0: assure them. And if you're a new believer, we want to assure you as well. Number three, the new believer needs protection. New believers are vulnerable to their own emotions. They don't understand it when they had a sense of euphoria when they accepted Christ, and 2 days later, it's gone. Maybe they thought, oh, it will always be this way, but it won't. You'll have days where you don't feel anything, right? So we need to say, that's okay, that's normal, nothing bad has happened. You need to learn how to walk by faith, not by feeling, because the Bible says the just shall live by faith. New believers are also vulnerable to false teachings. We have to ground them in Scripture. And old friends are going to show up that will try to drag them down. And old girlfriends and old boyfriends will suddenly materialize. And temptations they never had will suddenly appear. And the new believer, number four, needs fellowship. That's why we want to involve them in our lives. That's why small groups are so good. Because some things are learned in rows and other things are learned in circles, where you're together and you can talk about it and you can ask questions. And so we need to bring a new believer into the church. New believers need old believers. Old believers need new believers. Having a new believer in your life can have a reviving effect on you. As they discover truths for the first time, you can rediscover them. You stabilize them. They energize you. This is illustrated with spending time with children. Someone asked me in an interview recently, what do you like to do with your free time? And I said, I like to spend time with my grandkids. I call them up or text them, hey, what are you doing? You want to go somewhere? Yeah, we want to go do this, Papa. We want to get ice cream. Then we're going to get ice cream. We want to walk around in the mall. Let's do it. We want to do this other thing. Let's do that. See, my job is not to parent them. My job is to grandparent them. Fill them up with sugar and send them on home. Right? No, but seriously, it's to enter into their life, do what they want to do. You say, well, you know, that's a nice thing for you to do. Actually, I enjoy it. It's good for me too. And I think when you have a new believer in your life, it energizes you as well. You know, some grandparents have collected a lot of things over the years that they have in their home. And they say to the grandkids when they come over, don't touch anything. That's fragile. Don't break that. You know, get rid of all that junk, okay? Put it in a box. No one likes it anyway. It's funky old stuff. Put it away. Go admire it sometime on your own. When your grandkids come in, make your home a welcoming place. And the same is true spiritually. Have a life. Have a lifestyle. Have a home that's welcoming to new believers. It's good for them and it's good for you. Because a new believer might ask questions that you don't have the answers to. Therefore, you got to get back in the Bible again. And they'll remind you of things that maybe you have forgotten. I read an article about a number of billionaires who are trying to find a cure for aging. And some of them are getting blood. I'm not making this up. This seems insane to me. They're getting blood transfusions from healthy young people from the ages of 16 and 25, believing it will reverse the aging process. What they didn't plan for was the fact that after getting these blood transfusions, they moved back into their parents' house and played video games nonstop. So. Now, listen, you want a blood transfusion, get a new believer, not a dog, not a cat. They're fine. No. A human being that you can help grow spiritually. New believers are the lifeblood of the church. You show me a church that doesn't have a constant flow of new believers in it, and I will show you a church that's beginning to stagnate. As I've said before, we have a choice, evangelize or fossilize. We don't want to live in the past. We rejoice in what God has done, but that's then and this is now. And we want to keep reaching new people and help them come into a relationship with Christ. And that brings us now to what we call the Great Commission, here in Matthew 28, verse 16. Jesus said to his disciples, I've been given all authority in heaven and on earth. Therefore, go and make disciples of all nations, baptizing them in the name of the Father and of the Son and of the Holy Spirit. Teach these new disciples to obey all my commands I have given you, and be sure of this, says our Lord, I'm with you even to the end of the age. Next point, before I can make a disciple, I have to first be a disciple. Are you a disciple of Jesus Christ? And are you discipling someone else? Listen, we should be either discipling someone or we should be being discipled by someone. In other words, we should either have a new believer in our life that we're helping out, or we should have an older believer in our life that's helping us out. And guess what? Sometimes you can do both at the same time. You can have someone that's mentoring you, and you can be mentoring somebody else. This is really important, and it's part of what we're called to do. What is the Great Commission? Number one, he says, be baptized in the name of the Father, Son, and the Holy Spirit. And what else are we to do? We're to teach people to obey his commands. And by the way, the Great Commission is a command. In other words, Jesus says, hey, if you can work it out in your busy schedule, would you mind as a personal favor to go into all the world? No, he says, I'm your Lord. I'm your commander. And I command you to go into all the world and preach the gospel. I like to be commanded by Jesus, don't you? That's a great thing to do. I remember years ago, I had the privilege of being asked to be on the board of directors of the Billy Graham Evangelistic Association by Billy himself. And so I was brought onto the board. And one day, Billy said, I need a hat, because Billy was always losing his hats. Craig, he said, I want you to get me a hat. I felt like I was on a mission from God. We were in some city where he was doing a crusade. Then went down to the local mall and I found a hat store. I think it was called Lids, maybe. And I've never seen so many hats in my life. And I didn't know what his size was. I'm looking and praying, God, give me wisdom. What's the right hat for Billy Graham? And then I finally found a hat. And I went to him, Billy, I got you a hat. So ball cap. He says, thank you. He put it on. The next day, there was a picture of him wearing my hat. I said, that's my hat. I got him that hat. And then he lost it. So, you know. But I love the fact that Billy Graham said, do this for me. It was my honor. It was my privilege to do anything to help a man of God like that. Now think, the Lord Jesus Christ is saying, do this for me. Look at all that I've done for you. Now I want you to do the following. Go into all the world and make disciples of all nations. It's a command. It's not given to only the original disciples, nor is it given to the so-called professionals alone, like pastors or evangelists or missionaries. These words are addressed to every follower of Jesus. They're addressed to you. So here's my question. Are you making disciples? When's the last time you've shared the gospel? When's the last time you've taken a new believer under your wing and helped them to grow spiritually?
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1: Well, we're getting some important perspective on the discipleship process today, as Pastor Greg shows us how it helps equip new believers and long-time believers as well.
0: The calling of God is the enabling of God. He will give you all of the power that you need. Look at verse 18. Jesus says, all power is given to me in heaven and in earth. Go therefore into all the world and make disciples. Wait, but you have the power. I don't have it. No, I'm giving it to you, says Jesus. Go therefore and make disciples. What does it mean to go and make disciples? It means to lead others to Christ, establish them spiritually, and do it again. It's sort of like wash, rinse, repeat. You've seen that on some direction for cleaning something. Wash, rinse, repeat. Or evangelize, stabilize, immobilize. This is our job. You do it again, you do it again, and you do it a few more times, and then you keep doing it. It never stops. It's a lifetime commitment. Somewhere along the line, We've separated evangelism from discipleship, but they're really one and the same. The Great Commission is not just gospel proclamation, it's follow-up and it's discipleship. And it would be like a doctor, you know, delivering a baby and then giving the baby a box of Pampers and saying, son, you got to get out there. It's a rough world, but you'll do okay. That baby needs to be cared for. Speaking of babies, a study was conducted in a large hospital and they discovered something interesting. They found that the people working in the nursery noticed that the babies who were in their cribs near the door did better than the babies in the cribs in the other parts of the room. They wondered why. After careful study, they discovered the nurses were more prone to give attention to the babies near the door as they went about their duties. This is what a new believer needs. They need care. They need attention. You need to take time for them. This is what we're all called to do. And listen to what Christ says in closing. He says, go into all the world, make disciples of all nations. And then he says, and lo, I am with you even to the end of the age. This promise is not simply saying that Jesus is with us. This is a promise in its context that is specifically saying to those who are fulfilling the Great Commission, allow me to paraphrase, Jesus is saying, as you go into all the world and make disciples of all nations, teaching them to observe all things that I have commanded you, lo, I am with you. In other words, I'm going to be with you in a special way. I'm going to bless you in a unique way. I'm going to use you in a fantastic way as you go about doing this thing that I've called you to do. So this is a great promise. It's a blessing to us as well as to the person we are helping. So here's my question for you. Are you doing this? And if not, why not? Let's do it. This is a lifelong calling for all of us to be engaged in. But we can't do this on our own strength. We're going to fail. We're going to fall short. But there's a promise of power to every Christian to do what God has called them to do. In Acts 1:8, Jesus says, you shall receive power after the Holy Spirit has come upon you to be witnesses to me in Jerusalem, Judea, Samaria, and the uttermost parts of the earth. I'll give you the power you need. And it's interesting the word that Christ uses for power there. It comes from the Greek word dunamis. Dunamis. Which we translate into the word dynamite. You've probably heard of Alfred Nobel because there's something called the Nobel Peace Prize. Did you know that Alfred Nobel was an incredible inventor and he actually invented something that we now know as dynamite? So during World War I, this was a game changer to have something with that explosive power. And Nobel went to a friend who knew Greek and he said, what is the Greek word for explosion? And the man said, well, it's dunamis. And so Nobel named it dynamite. But the problem was so many lives were taken because of dynamite. Alfred Nobel decided he didn't want to be known for that. So he developed something called the Nobel Peace Prize, which had a cash prize attached to it that was given to people who worked for the cause of peace. And today we know him more for that. But here's the point. Explosive dynamite power. Paul says, I'm not ashamed of the gospel of Christ. It's the power, same word, of God unto salvation. There's power. And you need power. We all need power. We plug our phones in every day. My phone is constantly draining. What about yours? And we plug in our cars now too. We plug in all kinds of things. God wants to infuse you with Holy Spirit power each and every day. The Bible says, don't be drunk with wine, but be filled with the Holy Spirit, speaking to yourself in psalms and hymns and spiritual songs, singing and making melody in your heart to the Lord. And that word that is used there for be filled means be constantly filled over and over and over again. You need refills. But it seems strange to you if you had a car and drove it for maybe a week and then it wasn't running. You took it to the gas station and you think, can you fix this car for me? And they would ask you, have you refilled it with gas? Oh, I didn't know about that. No one told me. Yeah, you need to refill your car. Listen, God gives refills. He'll fill you again and again. And you can ask him for that power. So we're going to close our service today by asking God to give us this power we need to do this job he has called us to do. And this power is available. So we'll pray together and say, Lord, fill us with the Holy Spirit. You want to do that?
4: Yes.
0: Let's pray. Father, thank you for your promise. Thank you for your calling. Thank you for the privilege of serving you. And you have promised power. You've said you will give the Holy Spirit to those that ask you. So we ask now, because scripture promises, ask and it shall be given. Seek and you shall find. Knock and the door shall be open. So we're asking for this power in our life. Power to be a witness. Power to overcome our fears. Power to take risks for the kingdom of God. Power to share our faith. Power to disciple. To take other believers under our wing and be a friend to them. Be an example to them. Be someone who can mentor them and help them get mature and strong. And then go and repeat this process again and again. We see the calling, Lord. We fall short. So we're praying now that you will fill us with your Holy Spirit. Why don't we just pray this together? Just pray this after me. Fill me with your Holy Spirit, Lord. Just pray that. There it is. Fill us, Lord. Fill us with your Holy Spirit. Today, tonight, tomorrow. Open doors of opportunity for us. Let us be sensitive to your leading. Help us to not quench the Holy Spirit, but help us instead to yield to the Holy Spirit. And Lord, we know that you will guide us and empower us. And do things through us that will amaze us if we'll just open up. Amen.
1: 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It's the story of George Whitefield, who was an itinerant evangelist who preached the gospel throughout colonial America. Here's the movie's director, Joshua Enke.
5: He would ride in one of his missions trips to the colonies. He went 5,000 miles on horseback from Georgia up to the New England states. He preached three times a day. He'd wake up at,
0: that's
5: like 4 in the morning and spend 2 hours with the Lord before he ever even got behind a pulpit. He built his own pulpit.
0: Yes.
5: You know, people don't do that for stardom or for ego. They do that because they have a broken heart for the lost, because he knew what it was like to be in the dark.
0: Yes.
5: And so I think that's where his power and love came from.
0: That's right.
5: Was he had firsthand experience with it.
1: So George Whitefield had a collapsible pulpit strapped to his horse. So, Pastor Greg, I've talked to the guys here at Harvest, and we've built you a collapsible pulpit for the top of your Yugo.
0: Yes, I can't wait to start using it. you know, that's an amazing thing. The guy traveled with his own pulpit because people were everywhere. He didn't need to preach in the confines of a church building. He could preach wherever he went. And in a way, Dave, we all have our own pulpit, if you will. Our pulpit is our platform. It's in our neighborhood. It's in our school campus. It's our workplace. It's our social media. You can take your pulpit, so to speak, and use it to talk about Jesus Christ wherever you go. And you're going to be inspired by this film that has been made about this prolific preacher, George Whitefield. Just as surely as George Washington is our founding father, the father of our country, as he's often called, and rightly so, George Whitefield, in many ways, is our spiritual founding father. Imagine that. Two Georges played a role in founding the United States of America. So find out more about the first George, George Whitefield, and his ministry and the impact that it had in this film that's called A Great Awakening. You're thinking, oh, it's some boring documentary. I'm going to fall asleep. The opposite is true. This movie is dynamic, powerful performances, incredible music. It's just so well crafted. I love this film, and American history and spiritual history is going to come alive to you as you watch it. By the way, this would be a great film to watch with your whole family. Have your kids watch it as well. They're going to love it. So let us send you a copy of A Great Awakening, the story of the first great spiritual revival in what would become the United States of America. 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
6: 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Katie Evans with you. I hope you're having a terrific Tuesday. Hopefully you are enjoying July, because we are almost halfway through it already. Can you believe it? July, not as busy for me as June was, or as the coming months are going to be. Actually, August is looking pretty free. My weekends, they kind of busied up for the rest of this month. But you know what? It's all good stuff, so I'm looking forward to it. And I'm looking forward to you joining me for it.
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3: God allowed you and God allowed me to live in this time for this moment. 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
4: 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The Lord warns us of what being misled will look and sound like. Today we're picking up in part two of our message titled, When Things Are Undone, in Matthew chapter 24.
3: Yes, we have to turn from our sin. If we're not willing to turn from our sin, other signs. We can walk out and look at the sky. If we see dark clouds, we say, well, that's a sign. It's probably going to rain. If we walk outside on a summer morning and it's already warm at 6 o'clock in the morning, that's a good sign. It's going to be El Scorcho today. It's going to be hot. If we see a sign on the freeway that says road work ahead, that's a pretty good sign that there's going to be traffic in front of us. Yes, there's all kinds of signs. Some of them we like more than others. Like we like the sign that says Taco Tuesday at our favorite Mexican restaurant. Why? Because we love tacos, okay? That's a good sign. But then there's other signs that we don't like as much. Like when we see a sign, speed checked by radar, and we realize that we're going 15 miles an hour over the speed limit. Now, of course, that's never happened to me. Let's think happy thoughts. But anyway, but moving on. Yes, we all see many signs in life. They have even written songs about signs, like the hit song in 1971. Now, I'm dating myself now. I remember when this song came out. It was entitled, Signs, Signs, Everywhere a Sign. Okay, it worked up to number 3 on the Billboard Hot 100 chart. And the chorus sang like this. Sign, sign, everywhere a sign. Blocking out the scenery, breaking my mind. Do this, don't do that, can't you read the sign? That's how the chorus went. Then, of course, for all of us living here in Los Angeles, there's one sign that seems to outnumber all the other signs. And that is no parking signs. I mean, in some places, you might have 5 or 6 signs telling you when you can park, and you're reading them, and this one kind of contradicts that one. And, well, here, unless it's this day, and then on this day, and then, of course, there's a street sweeping on this day, and at this time. It's like you have to be a rocket scientist to figure out, can you park here or not? Now, obviously, a lot of people don't get that, because the city of LA, their website for parking enforcement, they say that they write 2 million traffic citations a year, and they rake in over $150 million a year in fines. I can say that I've helped add to that number myself. But again, let's think happy thoughts. But today, as we continue in our study through the Gospel of Matthew, as you remember from last time, we were looking at a parable of the fig tree. In Matthew chapter 24, verse 32, Jesus said we should learn from the parable of the fig tree. Now, again, a parable is an earthly story that Jesus taught, but it had a heavenly meaning. So we saw that God has referred to Israel several times in the Old Testament as the fig tree. We saw it in Hosea chapter 9, verse 10. There are several other places. Jesus said, when the fig tree's branch is tender and puts forth its leaves, you know that summer is near. So when you see all of these things happen, which would include the parable of the fig tree, along with everything that he said before that, that Jesus gave before the fig tree, here in Matthew chapter 24, he says, know that the coming of the Son of Man is near. Many Bible scholars believe, and I also believe, that this rebudding of the fig tree is the actual rebirth of the nation of Israel. Now remember, this was written 2,000 years ago. This was before Israel lost their own

0: country. As you remember, it was destroyed in 70 AD by the world governing empire of Rome. So this happened 37 years after Jesus gave this prophecy. So again, the Jewish people were dispersed throughout the world because Rome came in, crushed Israel. They killed a million Jews, and that all happened in 70 AD. So they fled to all four corners of the world to save their own lives. But 700 years before they were destroyed, God spoke, which is 2,700 years ago from right now, prophesying that they would return to their homeland in the last days. God talking about a valley of dry bones in the Old Testament book of Ezekiel 37 said that his people would come back to life. And nobody denies, no Bible scholars deny that God was talking about his people, the Jewish people, coming back to Israel. But some have said this already happened in Israel's return from exile in Babylon. So we have to think, okay, 700 years BC, this was given that Israel would come back to their land. Now, in like 5-something, you know, BC, a couple hundred years later, Israel was crushed by Babylon, and Babylon took them into exile. And so people will say, well, this was 200 years after the prophecy that was given in Ezekiel. So here the people are given back their nation back in somewhere around 440 BC. But I disagree. This is not talking about that time. Why? Well, let me give you two main reasons. Number one, because the context of Ezekiel 37, 38, and 39 is all talking about a period of time that it says twice in that context that these things will happen in the last days. And even more specifically, in 2 Ezekiel 37, I should say number 2, Ezekiel 37 says, in the last day, I will pour out my spirit within you, and you will come to life. In who? The Jewish people. That he will pour his spirit out. Now understand, the Holy Spirit of God did not come upon Israel until the day of Pentecost. After Jesus resurrected from the dead, that was some 700 years later after this was written, 50 days after his death on the cross. Now, there has been a partial hardening, even though the Holy Spirit came upon Israel. There's been a partial hardening that's come upon Israel and the Jewish people. Why? Because of their leadership, because of the religious leaders that handed Jesus over to have him crucified, they have rejected Jesus as their Messiah Savior. And that's been in place until the fullness of the Gentiles come in. So the punishment, because the religious leaders rejected the Messiah Savior Jesus, the punishment has been a partial hardening of the heart and a blinding of the eyes until the non-Jews, that's us Gentiles that are not Jews, come into the relationship with Christ. And when the fullness of the Gentiles come in, that triggers the rapture of the church and the beginning of the last 7-year period known to humanity, the tribulation period. The rapture will consist of primarily Gentiles, though there will be many Messianic Jews that have asked Christ in their heart as their Savior. They will be taken in the rapture also. Now, understand, we are a very Jewish-friendly church here. Why? Because God established the Jewish people. He created them out of nothing. Okay, so you have to understand the history of the Jew. They didn't exist. God just made them. Okay, so he called, out of the Chaldeans, he called Abraham and his wife Sarah. Those two got together, and then he created a nation of people from Abraham and his wife Sarah. They had their son Isaac, then they had their grandson Jacob, and Jacob had 12 sons, and those are the 12 tribes of Israel that we have today. So he created this people. This is what he said when he created the people, 3 verses in to creating these people. 3 verses. Chapter 12 of Genesis. Verse 3 says, those who bless them will be blessed, and those who curse them will be cursed. Why is it that we have a rise of anti-Semitism? Why is it through all the history of humanity has there always been anti-Semitism? Why did Hitler kill 6 million Jews? Why did the Egypt, the first world governing empire, you know, kill Jews and enslave them? Why did the Babylonians come and crush Israel, kill Jews? Okay, why did Rome come in, the world governing empire of Rome, and kill 1 million Jews? Why is it always the Jews? Because God says, you are my chosen people, you're the apple of my eye. And therefore, Satan has risen up and said, I will crush you, and I will dismantle you. So that's why we have this rise, even here in our own days. So when I was asked by KKLA, the radio station that we're on here in LA, it's the biggest Christian radio station in all the United States. And so we're on there 7 days a week. And so they came to me and said, we have a guy here. He's a Jewish rabbi. He needs a Messianic Jew, meaning he's asked Jesus as his Messiah into his life as his Savior, Yeshua as his Savior. So they said, he's on our radio. So we've asked him to come here and do a radio rally. He wants to do it on the west side of LA. Why the west side of LA? Because this is the second largest concentration of Jews right here where we are. Right here. La Cienega up to Pico down Robertson is just loaded with synagogues. Second largest concentration of Jews outside of Israel on the whole planet Earth. Okay. So they asked me, can we use your church? And I said, yes, absolutely. Because I want churches to know all around here. I want the Jews to know here. I want them to know that we are in support of Israel here. But the majority of Jews have not embraced Jesus as the Messiah. But that will all change once the rapture of the church happens and the Gentile believers are taken away. For God will open up the eyes of the Jewish people to see him once again. We're told in Romans 11:25, it says, for I do not want you, brethren, to be uninformed of this mystery, so that you will not be wise in your own estimation, that a partial hardening has happened to Israel until the fullness of the Gentiles has come in. So I believe that two things will happen that are going to help open the eyes of the Jewish people. I'm talking like massive revival happening to Jews all around the world, specifically in Israel, okay? So I believe that number one, there's going to be a catastrophic event that happens globally. Catastrophic. The rapture of the church. There's going to be people that disappear from every city, every country, every province, every village around the globe at the exact same time. It's the rapture of the church. That's going to be every true believer will be removed. This could happen at any given moment. There is nothing else that has to happen in Bible prophecy for the rapture of the church could happen. It could happen today, could happen tomorrow, could happen 5 years from now, but we are on the cusp of that happening right now. And not only are all the believers going to be taken away, but all the innocent children, children that have not come into the life of sin yet. I mean, you know, and I don't know whatever age that is, but all babies, I mean, imagine every non-believer in the world today, every atheist, every non-believing person, they got a three-month-old baby, a six-month-old baby, a three-year-old. It's like, boom, they're all taken too. They're taken in the rapture. So it's like, this is a catastrophic event. And of course, the world will try to explain this away, like what we're seeing right now, UFOs everywhere. Oh yeah, UFOs. They'll say, oh yeah, people are coming from other planets. We got to pull together as the humanity of man to save ourselves. Who knows what they'll say? Yeah, we got fake news, so they'll fake it up some more. But anyway, that's number one, the rapture. Number two, I believe what we are seeing happen in front of our eyes right now, as the world is turning against Israel. Is the world not turning against them? I mean, the United Nations is completely against Israel because of what they're doing in Gaza right now. And now attacking in Lebanon, Hezbollah. But why are they attacking Hamas? Why are they attacking Hezbollah? Did we forget what happened on October 7th? When 1,200 Jews were mercilessly just slaughtered? Where women were killed and raped? Where babies were decapitated? This all happened when they were attacked by the Hamas leaders there from the Gaza Strip. So Israel has gone in and they have been cleaning house in Gaza Strip. Now, what Hamas and Hezbollah does that are empowered by Iran, what they do is they use human shields. So every time that they get in a battle with, you know, these militants and everything, they, you know, civilians are being killed in between. So people are like, this is ridiculous. There's been this many people killed. Well, it's like, this is war. What would happen if some country came into Los Angeles and slaughtered, 5,000 people, just brutally murdered them? Would we not, as the United States, go and just turn that country into a stinking parking lot? Would we not just devastate it? Of course we would. We would expect to do that. But when the Jews do it, it's like the whole world is against them. They're battling Hezbollah in Lebanon. And they're like, oh, this is unbelievable. AOC had the audacity to say that they're committing war crimes. Did you see that brilliant, genius thing they did with the pagers and the walkie-talkies? This is like nuts. This has never happened before. You're thinking like, who figured that out? Because, they don't want to kill civilians. So, hey, let's figure out a way of just taking out their militants without hurting the civilians. Like, that was brilliant. And then they took out their main general there, and they bombed his whole apartment building. And you're thinking, like, this is crazy here. And then, so Hezbollah was going to attack back. And why did they attack Hezbollah? Because ever since that butchery happened on October 7th, they've been firing from Lebanon 70 to 80 rockets every day into Israel. And when we were there traveling just back in May, we couldn't even go up into the northern part of Israel because of the threat of Hezbollah and launching rockets into the northern part of Israel. If it wasn't for the Iron Dome that Israel came up with, oh my goodness. But this reminds me, they're having such victories here. They're having this unbelievable knowledge. Like, how did they know where all these rocket sites were after the pager and the whole, walkie-talkie thing that just happened? It's like, how did they know where they're going to launch all these rockets? It's like God gave them the wisdom, and they went and bombed all those things before they could even set the rockets off. And so it reminds me of what happened in the Old Testament in 2 Kings chapter 6, where the one king is coming against Israel, and everything he does, it's like Israel's already there and defeats him before he can get going. So he says in 2 Kings 6, he says, one of you guys is a dirty rat. Okay, he didn't say it in that language. I'm just saying it. But he says, someone is ratting us out here. Someone has given our information. But that's when one of his servants said, no, it's Elisha the prophet. And whatever you whisper to your wife in your bedroom, God tells Elisha the prophet. And it's like, see, that's what's happening. God has given them a wisdom that they've never had before. It's brilliant. It's genius. Yes, as every nation turns on Israel, God will defend his people. And there will be a national revival in Israel. And God will raise up, in Revelation 7, he says 144,000 people. So as soon as the rapture of the church happens, the fullness of the Gentiles come in. We're taken away. God opens up the eyes of his people, and they realize it's God that's been fighting for us. That's the reason we've been able to survive all of these attacks from all over the world. Then there will be a revival. People will come to Jesus in their droves, and they will be filled with the Holy Spirit of God, and they will go out and evangelize the world during the 7-year tribulation period. The point is this. Ezekiel chapter 37 is speaking of the last days, and that's the time in which we live. And fulfilling the parable of the fig tree, that happened on May 14th, 1948. The rebudding of the fig tree was the rebirth of the nation of Israel. May 14th, 1948, after they had not been a nation for 1878 years from being crushed by Rome in 70 AD. This has never happened in the existence of humanity on planet Earth. But it's happening because God said it would happen. Then Jesus said in verse 34 that this generation of people, what generation of people? The people that see the rebudding of the fig tree. The rebirth of the nation Israel, that generation of people that were alive in 1948, they will not die until all these things take place. Wow. So there are crazy times that we're living in for sure. And we left off last time, the day and the hour of the end, no one will know. Like was it going to happen today? Well, I don't know. Is it going to happen next week, Pastor? I don't know. Is it going to happen in 5 months, 3 days, and 22 hours, and 10 minutes? I don't know. It says only the Father in heaven knows. But it will be like in the days of Noah. And then Luke adds it'll be like the days of Lot. So it'll be like in the days of Noah and Lot. And what were those days like? They were filled with divorce. They were filled with sexual perversion. They were filled with wickedness, just like we're seeing today that's surrounding all of us. Well, with that as a backdrop, let's look at our first point, being taken, as we read together, picking up from where we left off last time. In our fourth study in Matthew chapter 24, we left off in verse 39. So we'll pick up in verse 40. Jesus said, "Then there will be two men in the field. One will be taken and one will be left. Two women will be grinding at the mill. One will be taken and one will be left." Well, we'll stop there just for a moment here. Now, I have to, tell you this because there's a massive disagreement on what these verses mean from different scholars. So there's kind of two different groups here. Now, one of the groups says that these taken away are taken to judgment. And how they come up with that is they key in on verse 39. So we're reading verse 40 and 41, but they go back to verse 39 and they're talking about Noah's day. And it is said that Noah took them all away. Now, where did God take the people in Noah's day? Because then none of them believed. None of them repented. So God destroyed the whole earth and every human being on it. So where did he take them? He took them to judgment. Because they didn't board the ark, that Noah made, and the animals, and so therefore God judged them because of their wickedness. So they say that here in verse 40 and 41, one will be taken and one will be left, is in the same context of verse 39, to judgment. Well, I disagree with that, and there's many other scholars that disagree with that also, and let me tell you why. First of all, this is based on a word, took and taken, okay? Took and taken. But when we look at the word took in the original language in verse 39, it uses a Greek word, ero. Ero. God took them to judgment. And it's meant to lift up and take them and carry them away. In the context of Noah's day, that was to judgment. Okay, so that's where he took them. He judged them. And he killed every human being except for Noah and his family. But in verse 40 and 41, the word taken, he took one and one another was left and one was taken. He's like, it's a different Greek word. It's a completely different Greek word. It's not ira. It's paralabano. So paralabano, okay, which means to take someone along with you. It's not to take the judgment. So it's interesting to note when this same word is used in other contexts in the Bible, not ira, but paralabamo, it means just that. So in Matthew 1:20, that word is taken. Now, this is when the angel appeared to Joseph, dealing with him because Mary was pregnant. So you remember the story, right? So Mary, she's the fiancé, okay? She's the fiancé, and they're going to get married. Mary and Joseph are going to get married. Well, then all of a sudden, an angel comes and talks to Mary alone and says, guess what? You have found favor with God. And God is going to allow you to bear the Savior of the world. And so she's all excited. So she goes and tells her fiancé, Joseph, I got some great news for you. Oh yeah, what's that? I'm pregnant. Okay. So that didn't go over so good. Okay. So, because Joseph's like, we never did the tango. Okay. So what do you mean you're pregnant? It's like, oh, well, an angel came and, Isaiah 7, where it talks about there's going to be a virgin that's going to bear the Savior of the world. I'm the virgin. And he's like, yeah, not so much. Okay, so he's ticked off because, and now Mary's probably mad because it's like, what? You think I slept with another man? I did not sleep with another man. This is not, And of course, so I'm sure that was a blowout. Okay, so anyway, then an angel came to Joseph and he said, take Mary as your wife. Paralabamo. Take Mary. Meaning, don't take her to judgment. Don't take Mary out because in that day, if you were caught sleeping with someone else, they'd stone you to death. Well, if that happened today, the population would greatly decrease. But anyway, he says, no, do not take her to judge her, but take her along with you to be your wife. For the child in her womb was conceived by the Holy Spirit. Talking, of course, about Jesus. We also see the same word in Matthew 17:1, where Jesus took Peter, James, and John to a high mountain. We know that as the Mount of Transfiguration, right? So that's when, Jesus was taken along with his three disciples, and he took them along, paralabamo. He didn't take them to be judged. He took them so they could see him in his glory. Remember, he was lit up like a light bulb, like an LED light bulb, and he was talking to Moses and Elijah. Now, obviously, they were taken there not to be judged, but to get a sneak peek of the glory of Jesus, since Jesus was God in the flesh. The point is obvious. Here in Matthew 24, this is a snapshot of the rapture, where two men will be working in the field. One will be taken, paralabamo, to be with the Lord in the air, to be forever with him, and the other will be left behind. Two women will be working side by side. One will be taken to the Lord, paralabamo, to be with him, and the other is left behind. Yes, this is the rapture of the church.
1: That is all the time we have for today's message. I want to thank you so much for joining us today and encourage you to join us next time as we follow along in our study series through the Gospel of Matthew. 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
2: 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The other day, I was driving into my community and I saw movement in the bushes. And, you know, that's not new. Hey, I'm Katie Evans, and normally there are some cats that hang out in the bushes. Just some, like, neighborhood cats, no problem. And I take a closer look and I'm like, oh my goodness, this one is a juvenile possum. So not like a little baby, but definitely not a fully grown possum. And then in the next bush over, I did see one of the neighborhood cats who was looking none too thrilled that a possum had come into the community. So I like to imagine the cat was plotting, like, hey, wait a second. That's not supposed to be here. This is just for us. This is cats. There's cat food here, not possum food, but hey, I hope they got along. I didn't hear any cat or possum fights, so that's a good sign. I like to think about that. But yeah, just, urban wildlife, whether it is just neighborhood cats or just, wild wildlife, like the neighborhood possums. And hey, possums are actually good for the neighborhood. They eat ticks. They very rarely can get rabies, and they just eat all sorts of pests that if you have a garden, well, you should be happy to have a possum in your neighborhood.
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12: Happening right now, Supreme Court justices testify before Congress.
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12: Welcome to Seculo. It is July 14th, my brother's birthday. Happy birthday, Jordan. I don't know.
14: Birthday, Jordan.
12: Is he joining us? We don't know if he's going to be joining us.
14: Not currently. He's in D.C., though.
12: He's got meetings. He's got stuff going on. He's celebrating his birthday, but we can say happy birthday to him. You may have turned on the news this morning and noticed that Supreme Court justices, which you don't typically see, were out front. You had Elena Kagan. You had also Amy Coney Barrett. What appeared to be testifying. And you may be going, what is happening here? Why are Supreme Court justices testifying before Congress? And what we found out is this was really a situation to discuss their overall safety. And I think when you actually hear what they have to say, you start realizing how much of a risk it is. I mean, look, we always know this is a very, very, you know, one of the most prestigious jobs you could have in the whole country is to be a Supreme Court justice. One of the hardest ones to probably ever accomplish. Not that many in the history of the world have there even been. But you realize that their safety will has been, really over the last few years, particularly maybe the last decade, has been at a very, very high risk.
14: That's right. So the reason they're testifying today, this is before the Appropriations Subcommittee on Financial Services and General Government. And what we're looking at here is an increase in security requests. It's only 10% increase in the grand scheme of things. It's actually an interesting fact that they're doing a hearing for such a relatively small increase in budget they're asking for.
12: But the justices themselves are saying, we need this.
14: Right. Congress obviously controls the purse. They set the budgets for all of government. So the Supreme Court gets a distribution, a budget item of funding. And now some of that goes to their security. They're asking for an increase in that security budget because of the threats against them. This, obviously, we're going to get into it, what it looks like, and even their testimony of how real these threats are ongoing. We know that we saw things like an assassination attempt on Justice Kavanaugh when the Dobbs decision was coming out during that leak period. We know that there have been, as recent as 6 weeks ago, a swatting attempt on Justice Barrett's home, where she has young children, 12 years old, in her home, that they are threatening with swatting events. Those are things that can turn out very poorly if it's not handled in the right way. That is kind of the goal of them in many times. And so you look at all this and you see justices before Congress testifying why they need this appropriation. This is not something that you see very often. The last time sitting justices were before the Congress testifying for their annual budget was 2019. So almost a decade ago was the last time they were before that. So it's not something you see every day. It's not something you hear them once they become justices, other than like a summer book tour or speaking at a law school. You don't hear from them that often, especially in this context.
12: Yeah, I think you should actually hear from Amy Coney Barrett. Just this is the real sincerity. Remember, this is people with young kids. These are real human beings. It's easy to kind of write them off as these sort of political figures that kind of exist in some sort of cloud that we don't ever see, because Will's right. We don't hear from Supreme Court justices. Now we're hearing from more often than we used to. But let's take a listen real quick before we go to break from Justice Barrett.
15: They have required me to, my children, to think about and see things that children should not have to see or think about. One example is when threats to my life were particularly intense a few years ago around the time of the Dobbs leak. My security detail sent me home with a bulletproof vest, and I carried it into my house, put it into my bedroom, dropped it down on a table, turned around, and my 12-year-old son was standing in the doorway of my bedroom, and he wanted to know what it was and why I had it, and I didn't know how to respond because maybe I lack imagination, but I didn't expect that performing this service was going to put me in the position of explaining to my children what a bulletproof vest was and why I had to wear one.
12: And this is the reality that they're dealing with, and all elected officials, all political leaders, and honestly, a lot of us are just dealing with, sadly, as American citizens right now, especially those who speak out and have their opinions known to a national audience. And you'd be surprised even what's happened to people that are sitting in this studio. You gotta change that. Folks, phone lines are open, 1-800-684-3110. Hey, Jordan's gonna join us in the next seconds.
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12: Secular. We do have phone lines open for you at 1-800-684-3110. President Trump right now is also meeting with the Iraqi Prime Minister at the White House. So if there's anything worth note, we have a team watching that. We'll break in if we need to. My brother Jordan is joining us from Washington, D.C. First, we've got to say and let him know in the chat, happy birthday. Welcome.
20: Thank you. Thank you much. We won't disclose age because after walking around Capitol Hill with some of the meetings this morning, when you're talking to the younger, you used to be the younger guys on the Hill working, you realize You're different point of life.
14: You're not staffer age anymore. We can say that.
20: No, that's definitely not staffer age. And I was just talking to one of our attorneys, not junior attorneys anymore.
14: There we go. Jordan, you're on Capitol Hill. We're actually talking about today as well the security that the Supreme Court Justices Elena Kagan and Amy Coney Barrett are actually testifying before the Supreme Court today for security increase. And I think it's pertinent to talk about this. You're there. We've seen the security threats even against those Antifa members, the terrorist members that were arrested, that were trying to attack the UFC event. We've seen security for our nation's capital and every branch of government be something that's a heightened threat. You're there in D.C. We know that the crime rate in D.C. has actually gotten under control in a way that we haven't seen in decades there, but the threat to our institutions seems like it's at an all-time high. And I want to give you a moment to speak about this. Even as we see this unusual, it doesn't happen often. Last time was 2019 that justices go before the Appropriations Committee asking for, in this case, more money to keep them safe.
20: Yeah, I was actually in a meeting with Senator Hagerty's, who's up on this broadcast a lot, but his chief of staff and a couple of staffers, and it caught the corner of my eye because I saw Elena Kagan, Justice Kagan, testifying. And I was like, this is not like replaying a video unless we're talking about a judicial nomination. It somehow happened in this crazy last 48 hours. And you look at it, it's very rare to see because, again, you don't have the court broadcasting any kind of back and forth ever before when it comes to the visuals. You get the audio, but it's also interesting to see them on the other side of the room, if you will, sitting back down, you know, having to answer questions instead of being the person who does ask questions. I know Senator Hagerty is going to have an opportunity this afternoon as well to be a part of that questioning. And I think there's a lot of bipartisan support. Our office is behind the U.S. Supreme Court and right catty corner to the first the Senate office building in Russell. And so there's already a lot of security right here because this is the street justices or their vehicles come down to park. And so now, any time that the court is in session at all, which means the justices are there, this street is blocked for vehicles. We can walk. You can walk down the street, but there are the armed guys come out, not just with handguns, but also sometimes you'll see machine guns, big presence when they know there's a big case either being argued or that is possibly the decisions coming out. And so on a regular basis, you've got right now, which has been about two blocks or two and a half block radius, is now expanding down Second Street. So if you were to take a right out of our office, it used to kind of stop right at that intersection for folks who may have seen our office before in D.C. where at that catty corner. It now goes for you guys, for who I know have been there a lot, Logan and Will, it now goes blocks further. So I think that tells us right there that what could be done quickly enough because of the amount of security threats the court is facing. And I think that you're hearing that today from, again, the justices. And when we talk about the wise use of resources and the intimidation tactics, we want to make sure justices of the U.S. Supreme Court feel safe, that they can't be intimidated by groups for either ideological reasons or just because they happen to be a Supreme Court justices. And we live in an age where even though, guys, you don't see much this visual. You'll see sometimes them doing lectures and things like that, but not this kind of a visual. We're living in a day and age where you can't hide behind the building anymore. And so with that being said, I think, again, I kind of in Washington and where we are and what we do, as long as it's smart and it's things that have already shown in the past to work, it's a good place to invest resources, not just because our office is right here, not just for the justices, but for all of the American people who visit Washington, D.C. in our nation's capital. Maybe they do it once or twice in their, in their life, to feel like they are safe when they are taking tours and going to the most important places that our federal government is associated with. So it's not just for the justices, it's for all that staff. You know, they've got people that behind us, they've got a parking lot, and you know, people are working 24/7. These are huge government buildings. So from everybody down to the janitor on up to the justice themselves, you want them to be safe. And then you also want a law enforcement on the Hill, the Capitol Hill police, to be able to focus on their job, which is different than the Supreme Court police's job. They work together, but they have a different client, if you will, where they're focused on protecting. So, yes, I mean, it is serious in Washington. You guys have seen the talk about the what's happening potentially in front of the White House. That's something that can also probably be more temporary, but they're just – non-stop threats. I think that's as far as I can go with communication I've had, but the threats do not stop. And out of just, you know, maybe it doesn't mean that they're all credible, but we've seen in the past there are people that will act or try to act against these justices.
14: Jordan, I think one of the other issues here, and this is something we're going to get on later in the broadcast, and I know you've got meetings you're about to head back out to. We're grateful you could hop in literally, and thanks to our team to get everything in our studio in D.C. turned on real quick, have Jordan in. But here's another issue, and this is what I see as the broader issue. These threats, I think, are the unfortunate symptoms of what is happening at a broader level in our country. We saw first in 2016 and then 2024, the way that the left said President Trump is an illegitimate president. So they delegitimize the executive. And what do we see? We see violent threats. We see people that feel like the only thing they can do is use violence to try and stop the executive. We saw then through the Supreme Court, illegitimate court, pack the court. You see that symptom again. You see them having these threats against the members of the court. Now what we're hearing, and we're going to get into this more, Jordan, the DSA, who has all these candidates that are now going to be in Congress because they've won in safe blue seats, their primaries, they're calling to abolish the Senate. And I know you are meeting with senators, but they think it's an illegitimate thing because of the very reason the founders created the Senate.
12: The whole...
14: to have
12: the whole Senate.
14: Yeah, the entire Senate, all 100 seats,
12: the
14: every
12: idea
14: state,
12: of it.
14: The concept of having equal representation from states based off and not just a direct population representation like the House, they want to get rid of it. So obviously very difficult, if constitutional at all, to amend it out, but that's their goal. And I'm not as concerned about them getting rid of it on paper as much as the threat to the very people that you're having meetings with, because they're delegitimizing now the third branch of government in the legislative branch. Jordan, it's shocking and also dangerous.
20: I would love to know if Bernie Sanders is a self-hating socialist enough that he would support getting rid of his really, I think, the only job he's had, which is in politics as an elected official, maybe some part-time work as a professor when he was much younger. But it is rhetoric, right? It comes down to the idea of they've been demonized. The left was really, they took that mantle on. On the right, we would disagree with decisions by justices and by the Supreme Court, but we'd never made it personal or call these calls for violence and to make it difficult for the police to do their job of just trying to keep people safe. And so again, the whirlwind that we've heard, you know, with Senator Schumer, and I think it just reminds us all that the rhetoric that has been being used in Washington that is most dangerous emanates from the left. And as you said, Will, it's the radical left, and they are being normalized by becoming members of Congress in the House of Representatives. And so their rhetoric is becoming normalized. So I am glad to see Justice Kagan there as well to make it clear to everyone that this is not some partisan move, while at the same time understanding that much of the rhetoric is coming out of the left, especially the rhetoric that takes it past just "I fundamentally disagree." And then, of course, this abolish the Senate. I mean, yes, the Constitution can be amended, but here's the thing. It's interesting for those socialists. What the Senate does is to make sure that states with smaller populations still have full representation in Congress, because they're not going to get that in the House. And so they've got to work together, the House and the Senate. But really, that's so that they are representing all of us equally.
12: All right. Well, thank you, Jordan, for joining us. I know you got a lot of work to do. We appreciate it. Phone lines are open, and happy birthday. Phone lines are open at 1-800-684-3110. Let's hear from you about this. Also, we are right smack in the middle of our ACLJ Liberty Drive. 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They're matched by incredible ACLJ supporters and champions. 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
18: We've witnessed monumental legal victories from defending the 14th Amendment and protecting our sacred American right to vote, the overturning of Roe versus Wade, and standing up for the religious liberty of our kids and seniors. 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
12: Welcome back to Seculo. Phone lines are open. We have a lot of calls coming in. 1-800-684-3110. Of course, talking about the security and safety of the Supreme Court justices as they were testifying today to try to get the budget upped due to ongoing threats. And we can kind of trace back. I mean, look, Supreme Court justices in modern day have always been a little bit of celebrities. We obviously in the 80s, the 90s, there was people that we all knew of. We knew their, at least their names, their faces, but maybe they weren't as regularly a part of the mainstream media, or maybe they weren't targets of attacks. They were maybe targets within their own political parties, or if you watched CNN, if you watched the news, you knew about these people. The difference was, and a lot of it, you know, goes back to the Dobbs decision. We can flash back to even someone like Senator Schumer, who started to inflame the rhetoric. We know this has been an issue with the right and the left over the last decade or so, where it went beyond politics and started becoming very personal. And like Jordan said, if you live in a modern day, you live in a modern society where finding out where someone lives is not exactly the hardest thing in the world, especially when those people are public figures and Supreme Court justices. And you have Supreme Court justices like Amy Coney Barrett or Brett Kavanaugh or whoever it may be who have come under real threats from people who are crazy, who have been inflamed by their political leaders. So let's flash back before we take this call. Let's flash back to Senator Schumer, you know, back when the Dobbs decision was leaked.
25: I want to tell you, Gorsuch, I want to tell you, Kavanaugh, you have released the whirlwind and you will pay the price. You won't know what hit you if you go forward with these awful decisions.
12: Again, threatening Supreme Court justices from our elected officials. We have some calls coming in about that. I want to go to Martin in North Carolina, who's an ACLJ champion. It's someone that gives on a monthly basis or automatically a membership, which is great. And I always like to give them, you know, first bite of the apple here. They're always able to get on the air quicker. Martin, go ahead.
26: Thank
0: Thank you, sir. I was glad that you all are at the helm, and you hit on it. Jordan hit on it, too. It's a two-phase thing that I'm going to touch on. Exactly what you just said. I'm a firm believer in freedom of speech, and I'm glad we have it. But like you just said, George, Logan, is that it becomes inflammatory, and I would really, I don't know how to do it, like to see some sort of way of holding these things in check. It's almost treasonous with that kind of rhetoric, with the leaks that are going on, with the Dobbs decision, Schumer and Comey leaking, and even this last week and a half, 2 weeks, the leak that came through the news media about the assassination attack. Something, there's got to be something to hold people accountable so that we can move on and do things decent and in order, as they say, and not have these inflaming arguments and rhetoric and things of that nature continue to fan the flames to do, like you said, the crazy people out there that are going to do stuff.
12: Martin, you can hear real, and I hate to say this, you can hear real fear in the voices of these Supreme Court justices who are out there testifying for Congress, asking for more money for have their security to be raised. Let's hear, this is Bite 2, let's hear from Amy Coney Barrett again, talking about something that's just happened to her in the last few weeks.
15: It's also been reported in the news that roughly 6 weeks ago, I was the victim of a swatting incident. At that point, one of my teenage sons opened the door to go out with friends and saw in our street, it was full of police cars, who had responded to a false report of gunshots and raised voices in my home. I was very, very grateful that I had Supreme Court police outside my home because they were able to stop and meet with and explain to the county police that it had been a false alarm, and so the police did not actually attempt to enter our home.
12: I understand that in many occasions, and this has happened directly, by the way, to people, again, sitting in this room, where you have people who feel justified in making your life miserable because they disagree with maybe your political point of view. Or maybe it's a little bit different because they're the ones who are, you know, they are deciding the law of the land here. And if you have political leaders saying, unleash the whirlwind, we are going to go after you, you're not going to know what's going to hit you. Yeah, Senator Schumer may be living in a old school mentality going, well, I don't mean physically, and that's not what I meant by there. But we don't live in that world anymore. We live in the world where every word is scrutinized, where everything is justified. And sadly, we have now seen that rhetoric raise up, not just to a Supreme Court justice, but we've seen it across the board, not even just for political opponents or people that are in the political sphere. Basically, if you're willing to have a voice, you have to be willing to take real security protocol because your life may be at risk.
14: Well, and once again, I think the positioning of this before the Congress today, it was Elena Kagan, an Obama appointee, and Justice Barrett, a Trump appointee. It was two different justices from two different eras. It also, Elena Kagan opened her remarks talking about the Senator Graham, who just passed away because of how he engaged with talking to someone that he didn't agree with. And that's one of the things he caught flack for, was he would interview. He was on the Judiciary Committee, actually was the chairman of the Judiciary Committee at the time of his passing. But he would get flack for voting for nominees that were judges Democratic from the other side. And she pointed out, she goes, it's rare these days. It used to be justices got 100 or 99 votes to sail through. What she was trying to point out is that, one, disarm the committee a little bit and say, hey, we're here. Obviously, it's a Republican-led committee at this time, and they were there for a specific reason. Now, people, there was one congressman from Wisconsin that was trying to make it about the shadow docket. They're asking for security, and they're obviously, they have their prerogative, and they can do what they want with their time, especially when they don't get to speak to the justices very often. But trying to, in some ways, use the rhetoric that people have been using to delegitimize the court itself by saying you took a lot of things on the shadow docket, you made a lot of these decisions, to which Justice Barrett said, yeah, we're the court. If it comes before us during, when we're out of session and it's a stay grant request, we have to dispose of it. We have to do either grant or not. That's how that works. But they, even in their questioning, when they're talking about security for their families and themselves, there were Democrats trying to go after something that has been a Democrat talking point and a media talking point this entire year. I also, to Martin's point, the rhetoric of Chuck Schumer was very bad. But it's not only isolated to people on the left.
12: Well, of course not.
14: I mean, even the dehumanizing language that we see when people say demon rats or these cute names or they're all demons, that's a dehumanizing thing. Now, we may disagree with, and a lot of their policies may be anti-human or
12: it
14: evil,
12: justifying
14: the way that they are so pro-choice, those things. But it doesn't mean that you strip their humanity or them being created in the image of God from them and try to find a way to work towards a more perfect union.
12: When we get back, I want to actually play the bite that Justice Kagan spoke about Senator Graham, because, again, maybe that little glimmer of hope that we can get back to that kind of place. And, again, the fact that we're talking about who is uniting us, it feels like the most unlikely case, sadly, would have been the passing of Lindsey Graham, someone who was very controversial and very polarizing for a lot of people. But what you've been able to see is that it was old school Washington, D.C. in the way that he worked with people and actually could get things done. Maybe we need to get back to that. Speaking of getting things done, it is our Liberty Drive. Be a part of the ACLJ team today at aclj.org. Scan that QR code. We'll be back in just a minute. 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We'll be right back.

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2: Budget. They need a bigger budget because here's the real issues they're dealing with. And I believe they're completely legitimate and they deserve it. That being said, she decided to open it with a tribute to Senator Graham. And I think, again, if we could get back to this place where you can have Elena Kagan, a very liberal justice of the United States Supreme Court, saying good things about a very Republican senator who has passed away, then maybe there is a path back to sanity. So let's hear from Supreme Court Justice Kagan from just a moment ago.
3: And I still more vividly remember the conversations that we had at my hearing itself. In the last day or so, many people have talked about how funny Senator Graham was. I think Al Franken said he was the funniest man in the Senate. But what I remember about that hearing was that somehow Senator Graham made me look funny, which is a harder thing entirely, by asking me what I had done on Christmas the following year. And I'll skip the back and forth, but many people said to me afterwards, that exchange with Senator Graham was the moment my confirmation was sealed.
2: Right. That he brought humanity to it. Of course, that moment we may remember was when he asked what he was doing on Christmas. She responded, with thinking it was some sort of political moment. He pushed back and said, no, I'm just asking what you did on Christmas. And she said, well, much like a lot of Jewish families, I was at a Chinese restaurant, got a big laugh, and again, brought us together as human beings. Can we get back there? Can shows like ours exist? And this is something that Will and I have discussed ad nauseum, where we won't say horrible names for people. We won't go after people personally. We'll talk about our disagreements. We'll discuss them with fire. We will discuss them with when we have issues. But can we exist in a world, my hope is that we can, where we can be successful, even as a broadcast, as a legal organization, without making it personal attacks, where you can still have quote unquote friends on the other side, where you can actually get things done. Oh, that'd be a big shocker. Can you actually get work done on Washington DC and around the world when you actually are willing to work with other people, when you're willing to not dehumanize them? And by the way, I'm calling on this for the right and the left. I'm not calling this on one party or another. I'm calling this for all of humanity. Can we get back there? There's a glimmer of hope in that moment. But what do you think? Phone lines are open at 1-800-684-3110. Do you even want to listen to that? Or do you like our show, but you go, you know what? I prefer those other guys. Those other guys who will just say horrible things. Who maybe they're not even telling you the truth. They're just saying what you want to hear. They're just calling people names. And maybe that's what you want, because it gets you, you know, all jacked up and excited. But when you actually have a broadcast, you actually have an organization that's willing to tell you the truth, even if you don't want to hear it, are you willing to support a show like ours? Are you willing to support an organization like ours? That's a challenge to you, and I want to know. 1-800-684-3110. How can we get back there? 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And this is our Liberty Drive. 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So I encourage you right now, be a part of fighting back, but do it in the way the ACLJ does it, with respect. 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Still got a few open. 1-800-684-3110. 1-800-684-3110. And we'll be right back.
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4: Talked about discussing more was also Democrat Socialists calling for the end of the Senate. Well, I want to give a little brief background of what, when people hear that, they just think that's lunacy. What are we talking about here? And then we're going to take a call related to it.
5: That's right. And I want to be clear. I think this is a pattern now, because we've seen the way that the forces and the policies and the ideologies that are against the very core foundations of this country, which I think the Democrat Socialist of America, the party that is behind a lot of these candidates that are running as Democrats, that are behind AOC, that are behind the Bernie Sanders, I think that they are fundamentally at odds with our foundational documents and principles. And when you see the way that they went after the legitimacy of the presidency, and they have tried to knock that down. I mean, there's been an attack on the executive branch politically since the administrative state and Woodrow Wilson decided, we can't really allow people the freedom to have a lot of involvement in this. So we got to set up a way to keep the executive away from the president, even though he is the unitary executive. That's been ongoing. And what do you see? You see, when you delegitimize it to a point, there are crazy people that feel like they have to act, and they do it violently. And then what do you see? You see the attacks on the Supreme Court. It's illegitimate. The shadow docket. They're doing nefarious things. They're in Trump's pocket. Even though most people watching this show would disagree with that, because they're like, why won't they rule every single time the way we want them to?
4: Right.
5: But that, trying to delegitimize the court, the Dobbs decision was really the breaking point. And what do you see? Violence happening against not just the justices, but the entire judiciary, all the way down. And now, what are they going after? They're trying to delegitimize the Senate, something that the founding fathers put in place so that there were a bicameral legislature. You had the ones that are directly proportionally representative to the population of the state, the House of Representatives. And then you have the equal representation branch, where each state gets two senators, no matter the size of the state. They are a check on each other for a reason. Here's what the chairman of the DSA has to say about their goals as the DSA, Bite 7.
6: We just don't see the point of the Senate. Historically, it was meant to serve very wealthy people who owned a lot of land. And that's still a system that we have today. It's something we would change. We would expand what the House of Representatives does and make it more actually representative of people who live in this country.
7: So would you like to abolish the Senate?
6: That's part of our platform. And we don't think that's extreme. We think it's a change that would help make this country more democratic.
5: Once again, when they say democracy, it's not what you think it means. It's not even what they're saying it means. They are trying to take the checks and balances out of the revolutionary genius system that our founding fathers came up with. The checks and balances, even within the branch of government, even within that bicameral legislature. There is a reason that they set these things forward, and there's a reason that these things have endured. It's because they keep a check on radical extremes, on the way the wind blows. The Senate is frustratingly hard to deal with sometimes, because it serves as a check on the mob rule of the House, just getting to a simple majority. Even the filibuster itself was a practice of trying to keep in check the whims of the people as they are so fickle sometimes. But we do have a caller calling in line three. Vicky wants to talk about this. You're on Seculo.
0: Hi, thanks for taking my call.
5: Yes, you're on the air.
0: I disagree with you about where the Senate is at right now. Back in 1913, they passed a constitutional law to make the senators be directly elected. They used to be appointed by the state legislatures and governors so that the best interests of the state were represented in the federal government. That doesn't happen anymore because they're elected directly. They're supported by their political parties and all the big money from corporations and big money PACs and whatnot. So, to be honest with you, the states are not fairly represented anymore as the founding fathers intended. And that took place when they changed the Constitution back in 1913. And I forget if it was voted upon in Congress or if there was a national election
5: It was a constitutional amendment, which that process requires. And I'm not sure how it was initiated, but if it was initiated in Congress, it took 2/3 majority to get it there. And then it had to be ratified by the number of states that it takes to ratify that. Vicky, also, if you watch this broadcast, this is probably not something you're expecting to hear about today, but also what makes our show a little bit more unique is talking about issues that really directly pertain to the foundations of this country. And what Vicky's referencing is that in the 17th Amendment, Article 1, Section 3 says that the senators are picked by the state legislatures. It was amended, as Vicky pointed out, that in 1913, the 17th Amendment was ratified, and the 17th Amendment says that instead of the state legislatures, that the senators are elected by the people. And so there was a change. Now, in none of our lifetimes have we ever had a Senate that was directly elected by the legislatures instead of the people. Here is, and this is where you can have debate or disagreement and it not turn into ad hominem attacks and things like that, like you see on many places. Vicky's point is that even the founders, by not making them directly represented, was trying to keep it out of it being even more so a check on the direct representation of the people. Now, I think that there's a lot of ways you could look at this. I think in the Reconstruction era and post-Civil War, the authority of the states did diminish quite a bit. So I think that's a little bit of that that follows from that, where there was more central authority in the federal government. So that, I think, is one of those consequences of Reconstruction and the Civil War. Whether or not you can litigate that publicly as much as you want, that is a natural outflow of that. As well as, I think the way that state legislatures are constructed even today are very much in line in some ways with how the parties are. Like, the state legislatures are typically pretty in line with how they are nationally voting in those states. So I think that is a point that you could get into extreme nuance on, but I think the difference is you can debate on whether or not you think the 17th Amendment was good versus the way it was in Article 1. The difference is there's still a Senate, and it's still a check on the House of Representatives. It is not completely abolished to let the House of Representatives have free rein in legislating in this country. And I think that is something that you would see dire consequences and just an inability for this country to even function if it were turned into that type of thing. And that's what all of these members of Congress are running on. That is their platform.
8: I'm here too.
5: It gets me fired up.
8: Just letting you know.
5: I don't know. Do you have thoughts on the 17th Amendment versus the way it was in Article 1, Section 3? I didn't until about 10 minutes ago.
8: I know. I haven't done my research. I'll be honest. I lost somewhere in that whole thing. I thought it was very interesting, but I have no comment. Phone lines are open at 1-800-684-3110. I want to take Margaret, who's calling in New York, on line 4. That's something I can at least chime in on. Margaret, go ahead.
9: Yes, hi. I just wanted to comment that with everyone getting along, it starts with our president. I voted for Donald Trump 3 times. I'm conservative Republican. But to hear him calling the Democrats the Democrats, that rhetoric just goes down the line to everyone.
8: I don't disagree with you. I think that this has been a ongoing issue that a lot of people have had to come up with rationalizations for their support of President Trump. Going, you know what, I support a lot of the policies that he says, but I don't like the way he speaks. I think that there's a huge portion of the country that says that. And there's a huge portion of the country, I'll be honest with you, Margaret, that says that, but secretly behind the scenes, they love it. And I think that's sort of the issue that we have. He fired up a base that had felt like they were underrepresented, and I understand that. But there are consequences to those actions. I'm not saying, though, President Trump is alone in this. We've obviously seen it on both sides, and it feels like the violence that gets spurred comes more from one side, if we're just being honest. You know, there are issues, obviously, with people who have been inflamed by President Trump. Certainly, we can historically go back and look at that. But when it comes to things like this, like the violence that is being thrown against Supreme Court justices, or some of the activists that have been speaking out, or with the Charlie Kirk situation, that all feels like it's headed from one side.
5: Well, and I think once again, what we see even on the conservative side is when we've gotten away from policy discussions and policy debates and policy arguments, even passionate arguments, into just ad hominem attacks, because a lot of times people can't actually debate the position or the policy. So they just make ad hominem attacks. They just go after the people making an argument different than them personally. And you're seeing that spread throughout the conservative world as well. And you're seeing that through the conservative media ecosystem, where it is just entire shows based off of going after people, not policy. And what does that do? It goes back to that fact where people then lose faith in the system because they think every person is inherently evil, and then you can't ever get anything done.
8: And I'll be honest, I put that challenge out there and it's suspiciously silent. I see a lot of the comments come in. A lot of you did not even respond to that. Let me know what you think. 1-800-684-3110. We'll be right back. Last segment, taking all your calls.
10: We've witnessed monumental legal victories from defending the 14th Amendment and protecting our sacred American right to vote, the overturning of Roe versus Wade, and standing up for the religious liberty of our kids and seniors. But even with the many historic wins we've achieved, the battle is far from over. The attacks on our constitutionally protected rights persist. Countless unborn babies remain in jeopardy, and across the globe, innocent Christians are being targeted and killed across this country and around the world. This fight isn't just the ACLJ's, it's all of ours. 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
8: Last segment of the day. Be a part of the show. Last chance to call in 1-800-684-3110. If you're on hold, we'll do our best to get to as many of you as possible. If you've been on hold for a while, we will certainly get to you. 1-800-684-3110. We're obviously looking at the comments, and Will had a comment he wanted to respond to.
5: Right. And this, I think, goes back to what we were talking about, the ad hominem attacks, going after people rather than policy or even legal opinions in this case. And this is an individual on YouTube said, Justice Barrett's judgment is impaired due to these threats. She just needs to step down. Family comes first before a job. Now, one of the great burdens of liking conservative jurisprudence and legal philosophy is that people think for themselves, not for how the party tells them to think. And so what you end up getting with conservative justices is opinions you don't agree with that in a partisan way necessarily. Here's what I would challenge anyone who has ever said that Justice Barrett's judgment is impaired due to the threats. Have you read, personally read, not what you read about or read what someone told you or heard what someone told you? Have you read opinions authored by her or signed on to by her? Because you can't read them and think that she's making it up or her judgment's impaired. She's writing a judgment that is normally very rational, thought through, and you may still disagree with the outcome. But you can't say that this is not a very serious person that sits on the Supreme Court of the United States. And when I see that, it frustrates me to a deep level, because I think that even the let's take the birthright citizenship case that was authored by the Chief Justice, I would wager most of the people criticizing it in the wake of it did. Now, everybody be like, I did. Okay, that's fine. Most of the people that criticized it and said it's the end of the republic, because I saw all those comments that day. I was here by myself saying the end of the republic.
8: Why are you throwing shade at me, Will?
5: Well, you weren't here. You didn't have to read the comments. I was giving you a pass. Have not read the opinion. I did. I know people very close that work with me that had not read the opinion. And I'm looking at you, Tim. When we look at this and you see even the Chief Justice, it's rooted in history. It's rooted in law. It's not what you think. You may disagree with it, but it's nothing that day changed or was made up or conjured up in a way that is like their judgment's impaired. They're being blackmailed. That's what you read in conservative media. It's disgusting.
8: You know what, Will? I think we inflamed a lot of comments because a lot of people are saying all the words we thought we said maybe we shouldn't be saying. I think you're proving our point here. I want to take some calls right now because a lot of you are calling in, and some of you have been hold for a while. We only got 6 minutes left. Let's go to D in California, line two. Go ahead, D.
15: Yeah, I had several comments regarding, like, it's concerning that with this threat to our Supreme Court justices as well as the actual attempt on one, and I, especially Amy Panabera, you know, she's got a young family. Yep. And I think they're crossing a line when they show up at her home threatening and all that. And also, even though I don't agree with Robert F. K. Jr. when he was running for president, with his family history, if anybody deserves Secret Service protection, he did. And yet they denied him that. Yep. So.
8: Well, thank you for calling. I appreciate that. I think a lot of people do feel that way and feel that, you know, even if you disagree with the politics of this, you see a conservative justice, you see a liberal justice out there saying that this is their time to really hopefully up that. We do need to protect them. We need to protect a lot of people, by the way. We got to lower the rhetoric to even start there. But yeah, I agree with you, D. Let's continue on. Let's pop over to Sean, who's calling in Florida, who's an ACLJ champion. Sean, go ahead.
16: Hey, guys. Thanks for what you do. Mine's just a quick question. Is there a law or something that states that we have to know who votes for what? Like, I think this would be a lot easier and a lot less controversial if people just did like a blind vote and we weren't always having to judge one person or another based on our own personal views.
8: Yeah, Sean, I do think that would become an issue when you're talking about election and re-election, because then you're talking about how do you know who you're supporting here.
5: Yeah, and to some degree, also, they are voting for you. Yeah. They are your representative. We've gotten away from
8: what he's
5: that.
8: Saying.
5: Yeah, but at that point, though, if you don't know how they are voting, right, how do you right. keep that person in check? Because they are accountable to you.
8: Yeah.
5: And yes, I understand the sentiment, and you're not wrong. Yes, it would be a lot better if there was nothing for people to report on or attack ads to run. Be like, look at this guy voted this way. But at the same time, it does kind of defeat the purpose of them representing you, because you as a voter are who they are accountable to.
8: All right. Thanks, Sean, though, for calling. We appreciate it. I appreciate you being an ACLJ champion. Right now, if you become a champion, your first donation is doubled. So go ahead and opt in to be an ACLJ champion. That's a monthly supporter. Let's go to Doug in Colorado watching on YouTube. Doug, go ahead.
13: Yeah, guys. I'll preface it with this. Two words, original intent. I'm sorry, Amy Comey Barrett did not come down. I read it, and it doesn't come down on original intent. But I want to say this on the First Amendment rights. I would never even fathom going to a Supreme Court justice's home and protesting. But we as citizens, we have to watch this slippery slope. Where does it come into where if we're not using threatening language, but we're being very inflammatory? Or do we have to worry about our own safety as citizens because we're using our First Amendment rights?
8: Look, I think that someone called in and said that maybe we should be going after Schumer, and that does, we said we don't really agree with it legally, and we don't agree with that necessarily, but we do say, look, but what, there are consequences here, we need to do better as human beings. That doesn't mean necessarily we need to legislate that or criminally go after somebody. And I look, Doug, that's the concern. You're the kind of person saying, look, I would never go in front of a Supreme Court justice. I'm not concerned with you. I'm concerned with the people that do. Not that just disagree with someone's politics or disagree with their decision. The people who are taking what they feel justified in creating violence. But I appreciate you calling. Let's try to get a couple more calls in before we wrap up. Let's go to Rich in New York. Rich, go ahead. Will's favorite topic.
17: Yeah, I didn't give my location. I was wondering how he knew. But anyway, I would like to affirm what that lady said about the original intent of the Senate. But for different reasons, the Senate no longer is a check on expansive national power, in my view, and it's no longer a check for the states against that. And on executive power, and because you know the influence that the president now has over the Senate and who serves there, if they were appointed by the legislatures, they would have some sort of insulation, and they would be responding directly to their state's needs. Plus, because they confirmed the justices on the courts, I would hazard to guess that an analysis would show that federal power has accumulated because there are no senators appointed by the states to challenge the nominees about states' rights. And so I think we ought to go back. I think the founders were correct, and this progressive, the 17th Amendment was a progressive thing.
8: Rich, I am only cutting you off because we have 1 minute left in the show. Hey, April, unfortunately, I'm not going to be able to get to you today. I appreciate her advice. Her comment was more she likes President Trump because he's authentic. He speaks his mind. He says those kind of things. Look, clearly that resonated with a very large portion of the world, so, or the country. So trust me, I don't disagree or find that to be shocking. A lot of people feel that way. But I appreciate you, April, for calling. Unfortunately, we're just not able to get to you. That's going to wrap up the show today. Will, you got anything to say about the 17th Amendment?
5: I would just say what I agree with both those callers are is that we don't need to abolish the Senate. Let's start there, and then we can deal with other issues as well.
8: All right. We'll be back tomorrow. 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

0: Hello again and welcome as we lift up Jesus with Pastor Dudley Rutherford. I'm Kyle Welch. If you've been searching for a place to be spiritually fed, you have found it. Like you, we believe the Holy Bible contains the spiritual nourishment we need to become faithful servants God requires to help grow His kingdom here on earth. This program is part of an outreach ministry from Shepherd Church, located in Los Angeles, California. Our teaching pastor is Dudley Rutherford, and we join him right now with today's message.
1: We as Americans in our country, just about everything we believe goes contrary to the Word of God. For example, karma. If I ask you how many of you believe in karma, most of you would raise your hand. Karma is an Eastern religion. Karma basically says God's not involved in anything in your life. You just kind of get what you deserve. That's not biblical. Yes, we reap what we sow, but God is involved in that. Not just happen chance. What you do comes back at you, whether it's in this lifetime or the next. It doesn't even make sense. Another thing that people believe is that all faiths have equal value. That it doesn't really matter what you Christians can believe what you want. But I believe this, and as long as you have some faith, any kind of faith works, as long as you have some kind of faith. That's not biblical. Here's what not just America believes. This is what most Christians believe today. That sexual relationships outside of marriage is morally acceptable. Most people believe that there's no such thing as absolute truth. About 7 out of 10 people in America believe that moral truth is determined by you, that you get to decide. It's whatever you think is right. Whatever you think is right and wrong. We no longer identify the Bible as the primary source for moral guidance in America today. There's a box in your outline. I want you to write this down. And you're going to get sick and tired of hearing me say this in the next 12 months. I just want you to know. This is the first. You're going to hear it many times. Are you ready? Whenever you read the Bible and you come across something you don't believe in, you're going, I don't believe that. Write this down. I want you to assume that you are wrong. We read the Bible and we assume, well, this must be wrong. Because I'm right. I determine what's morally right and wrong. No, no, no, no, no, no. I want to say this one more time, just in this sermon. As you're reading through the Word of God, God's Word, assume that the Scriptures are right and that your opinions are wrong. There's this scene in 1956, the epic movie produced by Cecil B. DeMille called The Ten Commandments with Charlton Heston, who played the part of Moses. And it's the scene right after Moses has seen the fiery bush that is not being consumed, and he turns and he's walking back to his wife. In the movie, it's this beautiful woman. Her name is Zipporah. And Zipporah there is watching Moses. He's just returned from seeing the burning bush. And as she looks at him, she can hardly recognize him because his appearance has changed. He's not the same man as he was before he talked with God. He's not the same man that he was before he experienced God. Now his hair has turned colors. His face is like glowing. His countenance is brighter. And it was Cecil B. DeMille's way of showing that Moses' life had been transformed by the presence of God. And likewise, when you and I encounter God, and we truly have an encounter where we experience God in our lives are never the same. And just like the fire illuminated from the shrub, God's fire illuminates from us. 2 Corinthians 7:1 says, since we have these promises, let us purify ourselves. Now look at these words. Pay attention to every single word. Let us purify ourselves from everything that contaminates both the body and the spirit. Perfecting holiness out of what? Reverence for Christ. Are you a Christ follower? Do you believe in Jesus? Take off your sandals. For the ground in which you stand is holy ground. Because wherever God's presence is, He transforms everything. You think Moses, after he sees this, he's like, what is that? He goes over and he hears the voice and he experiences God. Do you think that when he returns back to Jethro and to Zipporah, that he goes to the cabinet and finds drugs and alcohol and says, I need drugs and alcohol right now. Do you think that happened? No. Do you think he engaged in anything or went to any place that did not honor God? No, of course not, because the Bible says, let us purify ourselves from anything, from everything that contaminates both the body and the spirit, perfecting holiness out of reverence. And number three, write this down. With God's fire, the thorn bush. Oh, stay with me. It becomes an everlasting witness. The story of Moses' encounter with the burning bush is one that has been shared for 3,500 years, and it's still being shared today. We're looking at it today. From vacation Bible schools to Bible college and seminaries, churches like our church today, this story has stood the test of time. And every time it is shared, we are once again reminded that the God we serve is holy and pure. And God's desire for Israel and God's desire for us is that we would be saved, that we would be restored, that we would be redeemed, that we would be pure, because our supernatural God is a holy God. And He calls us, write this down, He calls us to stand before Him in reverence and in holiness. And in a sense, once you experience God, and you see this and understand it, you carry the torch, the presence of God, wherever you go. We've all heard the stories in the Bible. There's all kinds of stories that talk about fire. Elijah was taken up into heaven. We've all heard this story. Elijah was taken up into heaven in what's called a chariot of fire. We all know the story of Isaiah, where God put hot coals, flames on his lips, the lips of Isaiah. We all have heard the story of how Israel was led through the wilderness with pillars of fire. We all know the story in Acts 2, where tongues of fire came via the Holy Spirit, came from heaven and landed on the 120 on the day of Pentecost. We've all studied the seven churches in the book of Revelation and the seven lampstands. And we've also studied John the Baptist when he introduces Jesus Christ back in Matthew chapter 3, where he clearly says, I will baptize you with water for repentance, but one coming after me, one who is more powerful than I, whose sandals I'm not even fit to carry. Well, when Jesus comes, he will baptize you with the Holy Spirit and with what? With fire. And it's His presence, don't you see? Once you experience it comes, He puts that spirit within you. And you're like that burning bush. Moses was 80. He was a second-rate shepherd. While the sheep he was watching weren't even his, they were his father-in-law's. He hadn't built an empire like Abraham. He wasn't rich like Job. For 40 years, the best years of his life, from age 40 to 80, he was a lowly shepherd. But at 80 years of age, after experiencing the presence of God, he himself is now full of God's fire and God's power. He's the vessel that God will use to stand up against Pharaoh and the armies of Egypt. He's a man that will oversee miracle after miracle. He will be the instrument to save and to deliver an entire nation. He will be used to deliver 1.5 million Hebrew slaves into freedom. And for the rest of his life, the next 40 years, He will be the leader and the provider and the intercessor for the people of God. And He would also be the very person that God will use through the Holy Spirit to start writing and compiling the first five books of the Bible. Moses wrote the first five books. And none of that would have happened had he not experienced God at that burning bush. This entire scene where he sees the bush and it's on fire but not being consumed. He walks over. He hears the voice, "Take off your sandals. This ground is holy ground." God is calling Moses to be his witness for the rest of his life. And I say to you that whenever you and I, taking off your sandals is a symbol of humility. That when you take your life and you come to God in humility and in reverence and surrender, God will put His Holy Spirit fire within you. And our lives will never be the same. And God will purify our hearts and He will transform our lives and He will anoint us and fill us with His very presence. And just like God had a job for Moses, God will have a job for you. And don't be offended about what I'm getting ready to say and walk out of here and be offended. But write this down. Without God's presence, you are really nothing more than a dry thorn bush yourself. We're nothing without the Spirit of God. You see this body up here? This all came from dust. And this very moment, guess where it's headed? Back to dust. Before your very eyes. It's happening. And without God's presence, I'm nothing. You're nothing. But once you get to this point where you experience God, everything in your life changes. I close with this story. There was a woman, a British woman. Her name was Gladys Allward. I'm not sure any of you have ever heard this story. She was born in North London in the year 1902. Her story is written in a book called The Small Woman, published in 1957, made into a movie in 1958 starring Ingrid Bergman. Gladys, from London, wanted to be a missionary to the people of China. So she enrolled in a language school, but after 3 months, she failed, and the China Mission Board said, "You can't go to China." Undeterred, this little woman took out her life savings, every penny she had. It's in London. You got to get a map. She got on a train, and went clear across all of the Soviet Union. Soviet Union is 8 time zones. In case you don't know, the United States has 3. She took this train all across Soviet Union. She went across Siberia, and she landed in a town in the middle of China. And she found a job working in an inn or a lodge where travelers, all Chinese, would pass through this lodge. And she was there to serve with the hopes of planting seeds and leading people to Jesus Christ. She also got involved in taking care of orphans in that area. And in the year 1938... the Japanese invaded that territory, and she had to flee for her life. And her story is told that she took 100 orphans, a woman, a little woman, and 100 orphans. And in order to escape, she had to go over several mountain passes. And there were many stories along the line where they came up against a hopeless situation where they weren't going to make it. And in one particular scene, there was this 13-year-old girl that turns to Gladys and tries to comfort her with these words. The girl said, "Now Gladys, don't forget what you told us about Moses." And Gladys, who was discouraged at that moment, said to the young girl, "Yes, but I'm no Moses. To which the little girl responded with these words, "I know, but God is still God." Oh, listen to me. The very moment you give your life to Jesus Christ, He puts God's presence, God's Spirit, God's fire. The Holy Spirit comes within you, and that Holy Spirit will purify you. That Holy Spirit will empower you. That Holy Spirit will cleanse you. That Holy Spirit will ignite you. That Holy Spirit will lead you and guide you. And that fire that burns within us, we can change the world. We can change the world.
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2: My name is Monet, and I actually don't really remember a life before accepting Christ, which is a blessing all in itself, but I started attending Shepherd Church in 2001, so I was about 3 years old, and I started attending because my grandma had experienced the loss of her brother, and it was really hard on her, and for some reason, my grandma still doesn't know to this day, someone had caught wind of it from Shepherd, invited them to Grief Share. And they came and they absolutely loved it. They felt so welcome. They felt comforted. They felt like they didn't have to do it alone. So they ended up taking the next step and coming to a weekend service. And Pastor Dudley ended up talking about grief and how God is the only one that can truly get you through a time of grieving. And she felt like she was being talked to directly. And literally from that moment, we have never left. In 2007, my dad got a job transfer. And it led our family to have to move about 2 hours away from the valley, which meant not only was I leaving my home that was with my grandparents because I had lived with them my whole life, but I was also leaving my second home, which was Shepherd. And it ended up being fine until 2008, when our country went into a recession. And obviously with the recession came a lot of job losses, and unfortunately my dad was affected by that. The best option that my parents had thought of the time was my dad taking his old job back in the valley, living there during the week and coming back during the weekend. I think my parents did what they needed to do, and they thought that that was the best decision for our family at the time, to keep a roof over our head and to keep the relationships that we had just, you know, made. I think they did it for our sake, but it ended up hurting our family more in the long run. My mom was very much depressed and didn't know how to handle it well, and unfortunately she started drinking. It just started to become worse and worse, and it got to a point where she couldn't get up in the morning sometimes, so I had to grow up very fast. Her drinking just continued to get worse, to the point where she had to be sent to rehab. I knew that seeking God was what I needed most at that time, and to truly heal and to truly move on from everything that happened in my life. And that was definitely a source of happiness for me, was coming back to Shepherd. And it wasn't until Passion Play, the play that we hold every year during Easter time, I ended up singing in it and acting in it, and because that was something that had always been something I wanted to do, and music has always been something that has brought me joy. So I decided to audition for the Passion Play. I got in. I ended up meeting some other people there that were my age, and they started inviting me to Shepherd Youth, and I was like really hesitant until they invited me to summer camp, which is when literally everything changed in my life. High school summer camp. It was my first year. I was really nervous. I had these new friends that were like hyping it up so much. They were like, you have to go. And I took the chance of going, and it literally changed my life. I experienced God in a way that I had never experienced before. After I was really involved in Shepherd Youth, I ended up interning for a summer, and I knew that youth ministry was the direction I wanted to go with my life. I was so thankful for the people who poured into me when I was in high school, and I wanted to be able to do the same thing for middle schoolers and high schoolers, especially at the church that I loved. A verse that has really gotten me through a lot of things and has always been a anchor of support for me. Matthew 20:28 says, just as the Son of Man did not come to be served, but to serve and to give his life as a ransom for many. I actually have a tattoo of it. It was my grandpa's favorite verse, and he passed in 2020. That verse speaks so much to me. Serving is something that brought me out of so many bad things in my life, and it has brought me joy, and it has brought my family to Jesus. And I can't thank Shepherd enough for everything they've given me, given my family. I met my husband at Shepherd. I have met my friends who are my family at Shepherd. I can't thank this church enough for everything it's given me. So just come.

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2: I heard someone say something along the lines of, it's not worth it to pick up change on the ground. Hey, I am Katie Evans, and I'm not that person. If I see even a penny on the ground, your girl's going to pick it up. I'm going to take it home. I've got a big jar of change. It's got a good amount, and I don't know, about once a year, I think I roll it all. Yes, by hand. No, I do not have a change rolling machine. No, I don't want to take it to the Coinstar. They take a fee off of that. No. I just go to the bank and I ask for coin rolling paper. And then I roll my coins and take it back to the bank and say, here you go. And they exchange it for cash money. Well, or I could just deposit it into my account. But I like getting some cash out because then that's what I use for like yard sales and stuff. So yeah, every year it's a little bit different how much change, but yeah, no, just the other day I found, hold on, 40 cents. Yes, I found a quarter, a nickel, and a dime in the parking lot at the grocery store. It was fabulous. It felt like I hit the lottery. I mean, listen, it's a little win and I'll take it.
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2: John MacArthur's teaching ministry remains as practical and as edifying today as it has always been. As you may be aware, John went to heaven last year. In fact, it was 1 year ago today. And as a timely way to reflect on our eternal hope in Christ, the hope that has already become a reality for John, we're looking to a series by John MacArthur that reminds us that for the Christian who dies, the end is not the end. And that's the title of this series from 1 Corinthians 15, The End is Not the End. And so with his message called What the Resurrection Means for You, here is Grace to You Bible teacher John MacArthur.
3: We are returning to the 15th chapter of 1 Corinthians, and I want to read you verses 29 to 34 as the setting for the Word of God. Otherwise, what will those do who are baptized for the dead? If the dead are not raised at all, why then are they baptized for them? Why are we also in danger every hour? I affirm, brethren, by the boasting in you which I have in Christ Jesus our Lord, I die daily. If from human motives I fought with wild beasts at Ephesus, what does it profit me? If the dead are not raised, let us eat and drink, for tomorrow we die. Do not be deceived. Bad company corrupts good morals. Become sober-minded as you ought, and stop sinning, for some have no knowledge of God. I speak this to your shame. That is a fascinating little section. A number of questions and a very serious warning and indictment. Just exactly what is going on here? We find that he sees this as an incentive on three levels. A compelling incentive on three levels. Very fascinating portion of Scripture. Let me help you to see what those levels are. First of all, I think Paul is saying here that the fact that we will be who we are in glorified forms, we will be eternally ourselves, but in perfected reality in heaven, both soul and body, is a motivation to salvation. So you see, if we deny resurrection, we lose this great salvation incentive. There's a second incentive here that I think the Apostle Paul lays out for us, about which there is really no doubt. It's in verses 30 to 32. Why are we also in danger every hour? I affirm, brethren, by the boasting in you which I have in Christ Jesus our Lord, I die daily. If from human motives I fought with wild beasts at Ephesus, what does it profit me? If the dead are not raised, let's eat and drink, for tomorrow we die. What is the point of serving the Lord? What is the point of sacrifice? Why am I doing this? Why am I living my entire life in danger every hour? What is the purpose of dying every day? Why don't I just eat and drink and die? If there's no resurrection, there's no motive for service, for sacrificial, enduring, suffering service. And Paul served in the boldest way. He even identified himself as a soldier, as a warrior, as a boxer, as a wrestler, as a runner. Paul and the other apostles basically lived in peril their entire life. At any hour, a blow of persecution could strike them down, and did eventually. Why am I living like this? Why am I risking my life? Why am I in danger every moment from the very moment of my conversion when I was immediately viewed by the Jews as a traitor? Why did I have to be let down over the wall to escape the plotting of the Jews?

0: was way back in Damascus at the very beginning of my Christian life. Why have I endured all the things that are listed in the letter to the Corinthians, the second letter to the Corinthians? Why do I have to be afflicted in every way? Why do I have to be persecuted, struck down? Why am I always carrying about in the body the dying of Jesus? Why is this necessary? Why is death working in me all the time? Verse 31, I affirm, brethren, by the boasting in you which I have in Christ Jesus our Lord, I die daily. That's not some mystical spiritual thing. Literally, he says, I expect every day to die, to actually die. When he says, I affirm, this is a Greek particle that introduces an oath. He is literally giving an oath. I'm giving you an oath, and I have a right to declare this. I die every day. Why am I doing this? So that I can boast in your faith if we don't rise. It isn't that he's proud of himself. It is that he is grateful for the work the Lord has done. The phrase, I die daily, or the statement, I die daily, is very, very strong. He is really saying, I swear that every day, for your sakes, I stand at death's door. Why in the world am I doing this if there's no resurrection? What's the point of putting my life on the line? It makes no sense. If the dead are not raised, come on, let's just eat and drink, for tomorrow we die. Let's just be hedonists. That language, by the way, is directly quoted from Isaiah 22:13, where it is an expression of the hedonism of apostate Israel. Apostate Israel was so hedonistic in Isaiah's day that they basically lived out this. Eat, drink, tomorrow we die. The kind of hedonistic godlessness. Hey, if there's no resurrection, if I don't exist in the future, then why am I doing this? Why am I hoping for a reunion with the noblest and best of all humanity, those that have come to know the true God and live for Him? Why am I giving my life? Why am I sacrificing anything? It's foolish. If there is no resurrection, then let's live like animals. This is what was, I think, haunting Solomon in the writing of Ecclesiastes. Listen to the words of Ecclesiastes chapter 2. This is human wisdom, humanly speaking. There is nothing better for a man, Ecclesiastes 2:24, than to eat and drink and tell himself his labor is good. That's it. Eat and drink. That's all there is. Chapter 3, verse 12, I know there's nothing better than to rejoice and do good in one's lifetime, and that every man should eat and drink and see the good in his labor. In chapter 5, verse 18, here is what I have seen to be good and fitting, to eat and drink and enjoy oneself in all one's labor in which he toils under the sun during the few years of his life which God has given him, for this is his reward. That is absolute hedonistic cynicism. In the 8th chapter, in the 14th verse, we read, there is futility which is done on the earth. That is, there are righteous men to whom it happens according to the deeds of the wicked. On the other hand, there are evil men to whom it happens according to the deeds of the righteous. I say that this too is futility. So I commended pleasure, for there is nothing good for a man under the sun except to eat and to drink and to be merry, and this will stand by him in his toils throughout the days of his life which God has given him under the sun. Everything is under the sun. And if all there is what's under the sun and you're just protoplasm waiting to become manure, what's the point of serving God, sacrificing, Go then, chapter 9 of Ecclesiastes, verse 7. Eat your bread in happiness. Drink your wine with a cheerful heart. For God has already approved your works. Let your clothes be white all the time. And let not oil be lacking on your head. Enjoy life with the woman whom you love all the days of your fleeting life. For this is your reward under the sun. Jesus told us about a rich fool in Luke 12 who said, eat, drink, and be merry, for tomorrow we die. Classical literature is full of this. This infected the Greek world, the Roman world. But if there is a resurrection, then there's every reason to serve and to receive a full reward. We will rise. 2 Corinthians 5. We know that if the earthly tent, which is our house, is torn down, we have a building from God, a house not made with hands, eternal in the heavens. Another eternal body, a resurrection body. But if there's no resurrection, there's no incentive for a reunion. So if you're just going to go out of existence, it's pointless. There's no incentive for service. If this is all there is, you might as well suck up all the pleasure you can. There's a third incentive that Paul mentions. Not only is an incentive in the resurrection to salvation and service, but to sanctification. This is very important. Verses 33 and 34. Do not be deceived. And that is a very common warning. Galatians 6, 7. Don't be deceived. What you sow, you'll reap. 1 Corinthians 6, 9. Don't be deceived. James 1. Don't be deceived. It's a present tense. It could be read, stop being deceived. Bad company corrupts good morals. Incredibly important statement. Bad company corrupts good morals. Now, you see the word company in English. I don't know what your version might say. But that is not really the best translation. The company is too benign a word. This is a much more profound word. It is the Greek word homilia. Homilia. Its basic meaning is association, communion. In fact, it is used only here in the entire New Testament, but when it is used in the Greek Old Testament, the Septuagint, in Exodus 21:10, it has reference to marital intercourse. It's a very significant kind of association. But more than that, it is used again in the Old Testament, and only those two places, in Proverbs 7:21, and there it is translated seductive speech. So what it is, it has overtones of seduction and even sexual behavior. This you must know. Bad associations, bad exposure to seductive speech, and in other Greek writers, it refers to a lecture or a lesson, or even a sermon. We could sum it up and say this. Bad teaching corrupts good morals. Bad theology corrupts good morals. Bad associations corrupts good morals. What kind of associations are we talking about? The answer comes in Psalm 1. How blessed is the man who doesn't walk in the counsel of the wicked, nor stand in the path of sinners, nor sit in the seat of scoffers. You don't walk in the counsel of the wicked. You don't listen to their instruction. You don't stop and stand and connect with sinners. And you don't sit and be instructed by scoffers. Bad doctrine, bad perceptions, bad information corrupts good morals. And here's some bad information. There is no resurrection. That corrupts good morals. If you have the hope of Christ welcoming you into His presence, then you'll understand 1 John 3:3. Verse 2, we are the children of God now, but it hasn't yet appeared what we will be, but we know that when He will appear, we will be like Him, a person, recognizable. And we'll see Him as He is, and everyone who has this hope on Him purifies himself just as He is pure. The hope of resurrection, reunion with Christ is a purifying hope. Bad theology, bad instruction, bad teaching, bad belief corrupts good morals. People live their theology. They live their convictions. They live what they believe. Evil companions, evil associations expose you to bad theology, bad doctrine, and that corrupts good morals. So in verse 34, he says, become sober-minded as you ought and stop sinning, for some have no knowledge of God, and I speak this to your shame. If you're following these people who are completely ignorant of God and you're following their bad theology, you should be ashamed of yourself. Stop sinning. Wrong doctrine produces evil behavior. Thucydides tells how when the deadly, fatal plague came to Athens, people committed every unimaginable, shameful crime. He says they snatched every lustful pleasure because they believed life was short and there was no resurrection. They would have to pay no price for their vice. The Roman poet Horace wrote this, tell them to bring wines and perfumes and the two short-lived blossoms of the lovely rose, while circumstances and age and the black threads of the fates still allow us to do so. The fates, indulge. One of the most famous poets, Latin poets, is Catullus. You can Google him and you'll find some interesting things. Catullus wrote this, let us live, my Lesbia. Lesbia was his pseudonym for his lover, to whom he wrote a lot of poems that are still around. Let us live, my Lesbia, and let us love, and let us value the tales of austere old men at a single halfpenny, in other words, cheap and useless. Suns can set and then return again, but for us, when once our brief light sets, there is but one perpetual night through which we must forever sleep. Let's live, let's love, before we go out of existence. Take away the thought of life to come. Take away the thought of resurrection. Take away the thought of accountability. Take away the thought of punishment. Take away the thought of reward. And life becomes a hedonistic disaster. A metaphor for that is simple and visible to all of us. Watch the news. When riots happen in an inner city and the people know that the police can't stop them, they tear the place down. Because they know there will be no consequences. The ultimate consequence, of course, for the unbeliever is hell. The ultimate hope for the believer is heaven. Both of those lay a heavy, heavy claim on how we live our lives. So, verse 34, become sober-minded. Think clearly. Live righteously. Stop sinning. Stop your shameful conduct. Does the resurrection matter? Of course it matters. We're going to live forever. The resurrection of Christ is a reality, and because He lives, we will live. Salvation, then, can be sought in the hope of resurrection, reunion, and resurrection life. Service can be given with suffering and even martyrdom, because it will produce an eternal reward in the resurrection. Sanctification should be the goal of our lives here. Purity, the goal of our lives here, because we will be rewarded eternally in the presence of the Lord. Anything less than this is a shameful deception. Lord, we thank You for Your word. And Lord, we do understand that this life is a vapor that appears for a little time and vanishes away, and we live forever. we who are yours live forever with you. We pray that you will cause us to live in the light of heaven, anticipating the glorious reunions there with all the saints who've gone before, and including you, our blessed Christ, that we will live lives of sacrificial service, knowing that we'll be rewarded in your presence and able to cast our crowns at your feet, that we'll live lives of sanctification, being purified in the hope of that resurrection, which will unite us to you. We want to hear, "Well done, good and faithful servant." We thank you, Lord, for the promise of life that takes all the emptiness and uselessness of living under the sun away and replaces it with hope for how we live here, how we love here, how we serve here will show up again in our eternal blessing, whereby we will be able to enjoy and glorify you forever and ever. May our hearts be eager to embrace the life that is to come. And may we hold lightly to the things of this world. These things we ask in the name of Christ. Amen.
1: 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And on this day, which marks exactly 1 year since John went to be with Christ, it seemed right to focus on the eternal hope that every believer has, a hope that is now reality for John MacArthur. So we've been looking at the sting of death that Christ defeated on the cross and the glorious hope of resurrection that he made possible. We call our current series, "The End is Not the End." Now, throughout his many decades as a Bible teacher, John wrote dozens of books, and arguably the one that has been the most influential is the Gospel According to Jesus. It was John's love for the Gospel of the Bible and his concern for people who are self-deceived about their salvation that prompted him to write this book. The publisher had modest expectations for the Gospel According to Jesus when it was released, but it became a bestseller, and it really struck a nerve throughout the evangelical movement, and it still creates a buzz today. 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It's another half hour of unleashing God's truth, one verse at a time, on tomorrow's Grace to You.
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3: 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Hey, I am Katie Evans, and gas fluctuates. 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It seems like it's plateaued. Maybe it'll keep going down. Maybe it'll go back up. We don't really know. Grocery prices, because of fuel, all go up. Insurance prices, every little thing is going up, and it is really tough for a lot of people, and I've been seeing a lot of prayer requests for help, like this one from Heather. Please pray for me and my kids. I'm at the lowest point I've ever been and feel like I'll never get out. I'm a single mom of two amazing kids. I work two jobs just to try and keep us afloat. My car broke down and it took every last bit of money I had to get it fixed. I need to get to work. That left me with nothing for food for the house. The food bank in town isn't open until later this week, and I don't have enough gas to drive to other towns. I don't even have enough gas to get to work. I feel hopeless and like a terrible mom. I can't even afford to get my boys a gallon of milk. Please pray for us to get out of this hole we are in. Heather, I feel for you so much. I am praying for you and for others like you. And if you have a prayer request, go to the station website, enter the keyword prayer, and submit your prayer request today.
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0: All Scripture is for us, but not all Scripture is to us. That's one of Dr. J. Vernon McGee's unforgettable statements. And you'll hear it again as we continue our study in Matthew 5. It's really a simple distinction, but it changes everything when you open the Bible and ask, what is God saying and how does it apply? Well, as the Bible bus keeps rolling, let's hear what God's doing around the world in the hearts of those who join us, this time in Spanish. Maritza in Venezuela writes, your words are very true. I am fascinated by your biblical studies. Little by little, I am learning. Little by little. That's how God builds us, isn't it? Little by little. Quietly, steadily, and faithfully. Isabel in Spain shares this about La Fuente de la Vida. That's TTB in European Spanish. Your program is spectacular. Every morning I listen, which I find very instructive, and I encourage everyone to continue doing so because, as the name of the program says, the water of life is what allows us to maintain faith. Thank you very much for all your dedication and effort. Well, I love it. The water of life is flowing, and it is flowing through apps, radios, and so many other ways, right into homes around the world. And then listen to Sergio. He's in Guatemala. I remember when I was young, I would leave home very early for school. When I returned, my mother had gone to work, but in her little corner of the dining room table, I would see pages of notes underlined and highlighted. Later, when I got married, I saw those booklets again in my mother-in-law's house, also full of diagrams, notes, and underlined parts. These were her notes and outlines from your ministry. These are testimonies of women who heard, studied, and appreciated searching the scriptures as they traveled in the Bible bus. Now in retirement, I have the opportunity to listen to Radio Cultural in Guatemala City. I have completed my first journey through the Holy Scriptures. It has truly been a wonderful trip, which I am enthusiastically preparing to begin again. I want to share with you that along the way, I have invited several people to join the study. It is somewhat disappointing because they have not accepted the invitation. However, my wife has been more successful. It is shocking to me to see the spiritual hunger of the friend she has invited to listen and how God has provided nourishment. Every morning, we download the audio and the PDF file with the study of the day and send it to him by WhatsApp. Thus, when he moves to a place with good signal, these files are downloaded to his phone, and he can enjoy feeding his soul with the study of the Word in the place and time that he has available. Keep going, brethren. The road is difficult and the trials are many. But the Word of God goes where He wills, to the person He selects, in the way He allows, and to accomplish the purpose He desires. He will grow the fruit, and undoubtedly He will give the reward. Well, isn't that a great picture? Generations marked by underlined passages and now digital files traveling by WhatsApp into signal-starved places. The Word really does find a way, doesn't it? Well, you know, we'd love to hear your story too, so why don't you send it to us through the feedback section of our app, or you can always email us, that's simple, BibleBus@TTB.org. Or you can write to Box 7100, Pasadena, California, 91109. In Canada, Box 25325, London, Ontario, N6C, 6B1. And then you can even leave us a voicemail at 1-800-65-BIBLE. Let's pray. Heavenly Father, thank you that your word moves wherever you send it. Open our eyes as we study, Lord, and give us a hunger for your truth and the courage to share it. Accomplish your purposes through your living word. In Jesus' name, amen. Let's turn to Matthew 5 as we go through the Bible with Dr. J. Vernon McGee.
1: Now we come to the so-called Sermon on the Mount. It's in Matthew 5, 6, and 7, and you'll find excerpts of it in the other Gospels. I do not think that our Lord gave it just one time. I think He gave it on many occasions. He repeated, as you know, a great deal of the truths that He gave. He would repeat parables. He would repeat on several occasions great truths. And Dr. Luke speaks of the fact that He gave this down on the plain, and he has only a portion of it. And very frankly, I'm sure Matthew only carries a part of the Sermon on the Mount. I believe that our Lord gave a great deal more than you have here, but this is given for our learning, our understanding today. Now, there are two things I'd like to say. One is that the far right and the far left are not confined to politics. We have in the exposition of Scripture today, among theologians, we have the far left and the far right. And it's not revealed in a more vivid manner than in the understanding of the Sermon on the Mount. Now, the liberal theologian, he's the far left, he treats the Sermon on the Mount as the gospel, and he acts, even if he doesn't say it, as if it were the only important part of Scripture. I played handball quite a few years ago with a very liberal preacher. He became, I think, rather famous after that as a leader of the liberal wing. He told me one day that all he needed in the Bible was the Sermon on the Mount. And he went so far as to say that all he needed was the golden rule over in the 12th verse of the 7th chapter. Therefore, all things whatsoever ye would that men should do to you, do ye even so to them, for this is the law and the prophets. Now, may I say, that sounds very good. It's very pious, and it's pious drivel to talk like that. The question is not whether you feel that the Sermon on the Mount is your religion. The question is, are you living it, brother? That's the important thing. And we'll have something to say about that a little later on. This is an extreme viewpoint, but it actually is representative of a very large segment of liberalism today. And will you listen to me very carefully now? The content of the Christian gospel is not found in the Sermon on the Mount. For instance, there is absolutely no mention of the death and resurrection of Christ. Paul said to the Corinthians, I declare unto you the gospel. Well, what is the gospel? Sermon on the Mount? Is that what Paul gave? No, he says that Christ died for our sins according to the Scripture, and that he was buried and rose again the third day according to the Scriptures. And friends, that's not here. The gospel is not in the Sermon on the Mount. And that's the reason a great many people like to come to this. It sounds very pious. It's nothing in the world but a great deal of verbiage for men to get up and say today, I live by the Sermon on the Mount, when they actually don't. I believe that type of preaching has made more hypocrites in the church than anything else. If any man's honest and will read the Sermon on the Mount, he'll know he's not living up to it. And if that's God's standard, and by the way it is, you come short of it, what are you going to do? Do you have a Savior? Do you have one that can extend mercy to you? Do you have one that can reach down in grace and save you by faith? Because apparently you can't measure up to it. No, may I say, they just hold this out before them, and it ministers to hypocrisy today. And to reduce the Christian message to the Sermon on the Mount is a simplicity which the Scriptures would not permit under any circumstances whatsoever. Now, this is the extreme left. Now we have the extreme right. This group, they treat the Sermon on the Mount as if it were the bubonic plague, and they want to have nothing to do with it. You get the impression that there's something ethically wrong with it when you listen to them. And this group are known as hyper-dispensationalists. Don't misunderstand, I'm a dispensationalist, but not a hyper-dispensationalist. And they say that you just can't use the Sermon on the Mount at all. I had one man that said that the Lord's Prayer has no meaning for us today. And when I heard that, he was a leading man, I ran a series on the Sermon on the Mount and the Lord's Prayer. And I have a book called Let Us Pray, and it deals with the Lord's Prayer. It has a meaning for us today, but I don't think it's to be quoted at a Sunday morning service, as we shall see when we get into the Sermon on the Mount. Now, these folk just want to rule it out. They would say to me today, well, let's pass over the Sermon on the Mount. It's not for us. Well, it is for us, not to us. That viewpoint represents the extreme right today. Now, it is true that there's no gospel in the Sermon on the Mount, and it's tragic indeed to give it to unregenerate men as a standard of conduct, and that if they try to measure up to it, that they are Christian. The Sermon on the Mount is law lifted to the nth degree. Man could not keep the law in the Old Testament. And how in the world can he keep the Sermon on the Mount, which is even higher, that is in his own strength? It's likewise true that the modus operandi for Christian living is not really found in the Sermon on the Mount. It gives the ethic without supplying the dynamic. Living by the power of the indwelling Holy Spirit is just not one of the truths taught in the Sermon on the Mount. You find nothing in here. Paul says, God has sent now the Holy Spirit into the world, and the Spirit of God is able to produce fruit in the life of the believer. You don't find that here. You don't find the ministry of the Holy Spirit at all. Now, the Sermon on the Mount contains high ethical standards and practices which are not contrary to Christian living. In fact, the Sermon on the Mount expresses the mind of Christ, and certainly his mind should be in the Christian. And there are great principles that are set down here which are profitable for the Christian to learn and to study today, but you'll never attain them in your own strength, my friend. You'll have to go elsewhere to look for the power. You have a marvelous electric light bulb here, but you do not have the generator here that produces the power that will make the light. And it's the light, not the bulb, that is all important. Now, the primary purpose of the Sermon on the Mount, I believe, is to set before men the law of the kingdom. What are we talking about in the Gospel of Matthew? The king. The king has come to present himself now. He began by, we saw last time, preaching the gospel of the kingdom as John had, his forerunner. And then he called disciples as the king to follow him. Now he enunciates the law of the kingdom. This is the manifesto of the king, and it's the platform of the Prince of Peace, and it's law. It'll be the law of this world during the millennium. That's when it's going to find its full fruition. Christ will be here in person to enforce every word of it. The Sermon on the Mount will finally prevail when he whose right it is to rule shall come. Now, it's inconceivable to me that anyone who acknowledges him today as Lord would despise this document or turn from it. The Christian who calls him Lord will seek to do the things he commands. He can obey only in the power of the Holy Spirit. Now, it's worse than futile to try and force the Sermon on the Mount on a gainsaying and rebellious world. Only the gospel of the grace of God can make man obedient to Christ. And it was given to bring man to obedience to God. Now, the Sermon on the Mount needs to be preached to bring conviction to the hearts of men and to let them know that they come short of his glory. The Sermon on the Mount lets men know that they've sinned. It reveals that none are righteous and that all have come short of the glory of God. Now, the Christian can take the principles which are set down here and consider them in the light of other scriptures to get a better understanding, a full orb viewpoint of the mind of Christ. And you can only find Christ's definition of murder and adultery in the Sermon on the Mount, by the way. And believe me, you put that down on someone. I think probably I ought to tell this little story. It took place in my first ministry, and I was much more blunt then than, frankly, I am now. And I guess some folk may think I'm very blunt. Well, anyway, I was invited by a very wonderful man who was a vice president of a bank and an elder, and one who had actually helped me get through school. I have his picture right here in my study. He's one of the men responsible on the human plane for me being in the ministry. Now, this man invited me to come up to the Chamber of Commerce, where he was a member, at a noon luncheon and bring a very brief message to them. He said, you won't have but a few minutes, but I want you to give to these businessmen, they were the outstanding businessmen, Nashville, the gospel. Well, I went up, and I got there a little early, and there were several men standing around. I went up near the speaker's table, and there was a man there, and he shook hands with me, and he began to rip out oaths. I've never seen such a fine-looking man, so well-dressed, curse as this man did. Well, finally, he said to me, he says, "What's your racket?" I told him, "I'm a preacher." Well, he began to cover up immediately. He began to apologize for his language, which he didn't need to apologize to me because God heard him all the time. He needed to apologize to God, which I told him. And he went on then to explain to me that he was an officer in a certain liberal church. And believe me, he was covering up fast. He said to me, he says, "You know," said, "the Sermon on the Mount is my religion." I said, "It is." I said, "Let's shake hands." And I shook hands with him. I said, "I congratulate you. You've got a wonderful religion." I said then to him, "How are you doing with it?" He said, "What do you mean?" Well, I said, "You said the Sermon on the Mount is your religion. Are you living by it?" Well, he said, "I try." Well, I said, "That's not quite it. The Lord said, blessed are you if you do these things. Not whether you vote on them, but whether you do them." Well, he said he wasn't too sure about that, but he certainly tried. Well, I said, "Then, are you keeping them?" Well, he said, "I think I am." Well, I said, "Do you mind if we just take a little test?" Well, he said, "All right." I said, "Well, the Sermon on the Mount says that if you're angry with your brother, that you're guilty of murder." I said, "Could you make that?" Well, he said, "That's pretty strong, but," he said, "maybe I could do that. I don't think I've been angry enough to kill anyone." Then I gave him the other one the Lord gave on adultery. I said, he said, "If you so much as look at a woman to lust after, you're guilty of the act." I said, "How about that one?" "Ooh," he said, "I guess that would get me." And I said, "I imagine there's several things in the Sermon on the Mount that would get you." I said, "Apparently you're not living by your religion. Now," I said, "if I were you, I'd change my religion and get something that works." How many people there are today like that man, very piously say that the Sermon on the Mount is my religion? Now, all he meant was he just thought it was a good document and a very fine expression, but it didn't affect him one whit. He could cuss like a sailor. And I found out later that he had two wives, one he had at home and one was his secretary. May I say to you, friends, the Sermon on the Mount, if you're going to have it as your religion, you better make sure you're keeping it, because, you know, the breaking of the law is what gets you in trouble. And if you're going to be a law-abiding citizen, you're to keep the law. And it's loaded with law. May I say, the Sermon on the Mount, if you look at it and be honest, it'll bring you to a Savior who died for you on the cross. That's very important to see. Now, these great principles here are for us today, and we need to come to them. It reveals how far we come short, but sets before us a high goal. Now, the Sermon on the Mount, we have only an excerpt, I'm sure, here. Now, we have in this Sermon on the Mount, I've divided it like this, the relationships of the subject of the kingdom to self. In the first 16 verses of the 5th chapter, the relationships of the subject of the kingdom to law, that's 5:17 through 48, and the relationship of the subjects of the kingdom to God, that's in chapter 6, and then the relationships of the subject of the kingdom to others, that's in chapter 7, and this will prevail when he is ruling over the earth. Now let's come to chapter 5, and here we have the relationship of the subjects of the kingdom to self and to law. Now, it opens with the Beatitudes, and I would have you note there are Beatitudes and not do-attitudes. It states that the subjects of the kingdom, what they are, and how they are to become this type of person. For instance, we'll just look at them. Now, will you notice, and I'm reading verse 1 of chapter 5. "And seeing the multitudes, he went up into a mountain, and when he was set, his disciples came unto him. And he opened his mouth and taught them, saying..." Now you see, he did not actually give the Sermon on the Mount to the multitudes. He gave it to his disciples. And that is so important to see. He gave it to those that were already his. And don't misunderstand me, it was because he saw the multitudes and their need, and this is given to them indirectly. And I believe that today, that men need first to come to Christ in this day when the kingdom of heaven is actually in abeyance. The present state of it is a place where The seed is being sown, the Word of God. That's what we're doing right now. I think that's my business, is to sow the seed, the Word of God. That's our business in the world. Now, the day's coming when He'll establish His kingdom upon this earth. Now, this has a meaning for us, but notice what it says. It says, blessed are the poor in spirit, for theirs is the kingdom of heaven. Now, the poor in spirit doesn't tell you how to become the poor in spirit. It just says the poor in spirit. And He here says 9 times, blessed. And the Psalms, by the way, open with the same word, blessed is the man. And there's a contrast, I think, to the Mosaic Law. In the Mosaic Law, the curses back in Deuteronomy. And you remember that Joshua was told when they got into the land that they were to stand on Mount Gerizim to bless the people when you come over Jordan, and then the curses on Mount Ebal. Now, the curses are given in Deuteronomy, and the blessings are given in the Sermon on the Mount, for He alone can bring those. Now, only the saved sinner today can know his poverty of spirit. Blessed are the poor in spirit. Why, the Sermon on the Mount makes some of these fellows, as this man I referred to, why, it makes them boast, for he certainly was boasting. This was his religion. He's trying to kid himself, and he tried to kid me that he was keeping it. He wasn't keeping it at all. It just made a hypocrite out of him, and we got a lot of those. I played golf in Tulsa, Oklahoma, with a very wealthy man there. He'd been in the oil business. He told me, he said, I forget how many years, he said, I went to church just like the rest of the hypocrites, and I was one of them, talking about keeping a Sermon on the Mount. Then he said, one day, I found out I was a lost sinner on the way to hell, and I turned to Jesus Christ, and He saved me. May I say, friends, don't be taken in by this type of thing. Only the Spirit of God can reveal to you your poverty of spirit. These are the citizens of the kingdom of heaven. It doesn't tell you how to become one. These are already citizens of the kingdom of heaven. And to know your poverty of spirit, Paul says, being poor, we make many rich. That's spiritual riches, by the way, and he gives us that over in 2 Corinthians, the 6th chapter, and I'll not take time to turn to that today. He says, as poor, yet making many rich, and that's spiritually. And you'll notice here, the next one is, blessed are they that mourn, for they shall be comforted. And by the way, you'll find all of these given elsewhere. The poor in spirit's given in Zephaniah 3:12. Blessed are they that mourn, they'll be comforted in Micah 7:1. This is a state, you see. Blessed are the meek, for they shall inherit the earth. And that's Psalm 37:11. And friends, the meek are not inheriting the earth today. I'm sure you recognize that. They are the ones that are not inheriting it right now. So apparently the Sermon on the Mount's not in effect today. Now when He's reigning, the meek will inherit the earth. And by the way, how do you become meek? This man I talked to wasn't meek. How do you become meek? Well, you and I can't do it. Our Lord was meek and lowly. He'll inherit all things. Now we are the heirs of God and joint heirs of Christ. We're told the fruit of the Spirit is love, joy, peace, and among other things is meekness. Only the Spirit of God can make you meek when you try to do it, and you do accomplish it, even if you did what you don't. But if you did, you'd be proud of yourself, wouldn't you? And out goes your meekness. You just wouldn't have it at all. How wonderful this Sermon on the Mount is, but let's interpret it accurately, friend. And so until next time, may the Lord richly bless you, my beloved.
0: What a great study. 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We'll continue our study of the Sermon on the Mount next time. I'm Steve Schwetz, and I'll be right here saving a seat on the Bible bus just for you.

0: Through the Bible is a five-year study of God's entire Word, and together we discover God's purposes in history and our lives, found only when we believe in Jesus Christ. 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
1: 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It is July, it is the second half of the year, and it is also National Ice Cream Month. Seems pretty fitting, I'd say. Hey, I am Katie Evans, and I love me some ice cream. I've always got, I know it's not popsicles, but I've got popsicles in my freezer all the time. What are those? The Super Pops? I don't know, but they're like the pineapple cherry flavored ones. So good. Whenever Ben and Jerry's is on sale, I buy that up. I like a good ice cream bar as well. Is frozen banana, does that count as ice cream? Well, no, it's not ice cream, but I do love one of those as well. My favorite, if I had to pick one favorite ice cream flavor, there used to be this little ice cream shop near the studios, and they did small batch ice cream. It was coffee and Oreo. Oh my gosh, I would eat that all the time if I could. And I have not found one as good as that homemade ice cream store. They unfortunately went out of business a couple years ago, but man, was it delicious. So if I just had to pick a generic, though, cookies and cream all the way. But hey, I hope you will also enjoy some ice cream in this National Ice Cream Month.
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2: Things in the store, you get the massage and you get to sit in the chair. Whoa. Like it. However, God doesn't let me stay there. He is in the stretching business. And do you know when you're being used by God and growing? When you're not comfortable and you say, I can't do this. And God says, good. Now maybe you'll rely upon me. Okay. And so Joab and the people who were with him drew near the battle against the Arameans, and they fled before him. By the way, it doesn't even say that they fought. It says that they drew near to the battle, and the Arameans hired mercenaries, got the silver, and said, no thank you. We're out of here. The enemy looks scary. But the Bible says, submit to God, resist the devil, and he will flee from you. Greater is he that is in you than he that is in the world. Listen to it. Submit to God. That's the key. Resist the devil, and he will flee. He will. He must. That's a Bible verse. So the sons of Ammon saw that the Arameans fled, and they went, uh-oh. And they also fled before Abishai. No record of a battle. And entered the city. They went back to their capital city, and Joab returned from fighting against the sons of Ammon and came to Jerusalem. Might have came back to David and said, well, that was easy. What happened? Well, we just showed up, and the guys turned tail, and they're gone. Could have been God's supernatural intervention. There may have been some conflict that's not recorded here, but they bailed. And so the Arameans saw that they had been defeated by Israel, and they gathered themselves together. Now, oftentimes after the enemy flees, he does regroup. Luke 4:13 says, after the devil tempted Jesus, he left until a more opportune time. So, you have one victory over the enemy. It's cool. It's good. But don't get too proud. I took care of that. The disciples came back to Jesus and they said, Lord, even the demons are subject to us in your name. We say we use the name of Jesus and bam, people are being delivered. And Jesus said, don't rejoice that the demons are subject to you in my name. Rejoice that your names are recorded in heaven. Now, we want to get as many consistent victories as we can, but we have to be careful. Now, Hadadezer, he was the previously conquered king of Zobah. You can write down chapter 8, verse 5. They seem to never learn, because here he is. He sent and brought out the Arameans who were beyond the river. They came to Halem and Shobach, the commander of the army of Hadadezer, led them. Now, when it was told David, 17, he gathered all Israel together, crossed the Jordan, came to Helam, the site we believe is about 40 miles east of the Sea of Galilee. And the Arameans arrayed themselves to meet David and fought against him. But the Arameans fled before Israel, 18. David killed 700 charioteers. The Chronicles account says 7,000, so there's a little bit of a transmissional question here about which number is accurate. Of the Arameans and 40,000 horsemen struck down Shobach, the commander of their army, and he died there. And when all the kings of the servants of Hadadezer saw that they were defeated by Israel, they made peace with Israel and served them. So the Arameans feared to help the sons of Ammon anymore. They said, basically, all the silver in the world won't make it worth it. We're not helping you guys anymore. We're not fighting against David anymore. At some point, hopefully you've become convinced not to fight the king anymore.

0: was said of Israel that they were a stubborn and stiff-necked people. And over again, God had to discipline His own people to get them to wake up. And it still happens today, according to Hebrews 12, that God disciplines the sons and daughters in whom He delights. In fact, one way you know you're a Christian is if you've been disciplined lately. I won't ask for a raise of hands, but sometimes you know you belong to the Lord when you got a little spanking. And God said, don't go there anymore. And so they ended up serving David. The Arameans made peace with him. And they feared to help the sons of Ammon. And now Joab is waiting to siege the Ammonite capital of Rabbah. Now, go to chapter 12. This is the section we need to finish in this chapter. Now we get the end of the story. Now Joab, 12:26, fought against Rabbah, the sons of Ammon, captured the royal city. Joab sent messengers to David and said, I have fought against Rabbah. I have even captured the city of waters. Now therefore gather the rest of the people together and camp against the city, capture it, lest I capture the city myself and it be named after me. And so David gathered all the people, went to Rabbah, fought against it, and captured it. Now we're talking about the royal city, the headquarters of Ammon. And he took the crown of their king from his head, 30. Its weight was a talent of gold, very heavy. And in it was a precious stone. And it was placed on David's head. And he brought out the spoil of the city in great amounts. Revelation 19:12 says of Jesus, his eyes are a flame of fire. Upon his head are many diadems or many crowns. He has a name written upon him which no one knows except himself. He is King of kings, Lord of lords. And in the ancient world, when a king conquered another king, he would take his crown and put it upon his head. And Jesus wears many crowns because he is king of what? Kings. He's Lord of lords. He's Lord of every area. The king of Ammon, by the way, didn't need to go through this, but he ended up giving up his crown. And one day, of course, Jesus will rule and reign from Jerusalem, as I've mentioned. And so now he took the crown. He also brought out the people who were in it, set them under saws, sharp iron instruments, and iron axes, made them pass through the bricklin. Thus he did to all the cities of the sons of Ammon. Then David and all the people returned to Jerusalem. NIV may help us here. He brought out the people who were there, consigning them to labor with saws and with iron picks and axes. He made them work at brick making. He did this to all the Ammonite towns. Then David and his entire army returned to Jerusalem. None of this had to happen. The sons of Ammon ended up paying incredible consequences. And for what? To fight against the king. And one day there are going to be people who knock on the door, and this is in many of the kingdom parables, and they're going to say, Lord, Lord, open for us. And Jesus is going to say to them, I never knew you. By the way, it doesn't say, I knew you once and now, you know, you've blown it. It says, I never knew you.
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0: And it still happens today, according to Hebrews 12, that God disciplines the sons and daughters in whom he delights. In fact, one way you know you're a Christian is if you've been disciplined lately. I won't ask for a raise of hands, but sometimes you know you belong to the Lord when you got a little spanking and God said, don't go there anymore. And so they ended up serving David. The Arameans made peace with him and they feared to help the sons of Ammon. And now Joab is waiting to siege the Ammonite capital of Rabbah. Now go to chapter 12. This is the section we need to finish in this chapter. Now we get the end of the story. Now Joab, 12:26, fought against Rabbah, the sons of Ammon, captured the royal city. Joab sent messengers to David and said, I have fought against Rabbah. I have even captured the city of waters. Now therefore gather the rest of the people together and camp against the city. Capture it, lest I capture the city myself and it be named after me. And so David gathered all the people, went to Rabbah, fought against it, and captured it. Now we're talking about the royal city, the headquarters of Ammon. And he took the crown of their king from his head, 30. Its weight was a talent of gold, very heavy. And in it was a precious stone. And it was placed on David's head. And he brought out the spoil of the city in great amounts. Revelation 19:12 says of Jesus, his eyes are a flame of fire. Upon his head are many diadems or many crowns. He has a name written upon him which no one knows except himself. He is King of kings, Lord of lords. And in the ancient world, when a king conquered another king, he would take his crown and put it upon his head. And Jesus wears many crowns because he is king of what? Kings. He's Lord of lords. He's Lord of every area. The king of Ammon, by the way, didn't need to go through this, but he ended up giving up his crown. And one day, of course, Jesus will rule and reign from Jerusalem, as I've mentioned. And so now he took the crown. He also brought out the people who were in it. Set them under saws, sharp iron instruments, and iron axes. Made them pass through the bricklin. Thus he did to all the cities of the sons of Ammon. Then David and all the people returned to Jerusalem. NIV may help us here. He brought out the people who were there, consigning them to labor with saws and with iron picks and axes. He made them work at brick making. He did this to all the Ammonite towns. Then David and his entire army returned to Jerusalem. None of this had to happen. The sons of Ammon ended up paying incredible consequences. And for what? To fight against the king. And one day there are going to be people who knock on the door. And this is in many of the kingdom parables. And they're going to say, Lord, Lord, open for us. And Jesus is going to say to them, I never knew you. By the way, it doesn't say, I knew you once and now, you know, you've blown it. It says, I never knew you. Now, as we are getting ready to take communion, we have a couple of parables I want to mention. I'm going to take you over to John's Gospel, John 15. And I want you to think about this delegation that came to Jesus, came to this king, Hanun, representing Jesus. Jesus said to Saul, "Saul, Saul, why do you persecute me?" Jesus takes persecution personally. And when Jesus came to the planet, he told these kingdom parables about a father having a wedding for his son and inviting guests, but the guests began to make excuses. And he talked about the parable of the vineyard. And he said that those who were renting the vineyard realized that the son was the heir. They said, "Come, let us kill him and take the vineyard." And he would tell stories about, what do you think the Lord of the vineyard will do to those people? What do you think's going to happen? And Jesus arrives on the planet. No one ever spoke like him. No one ever did the miracles that he did. He unstopped the ears of the deaf. He opened the eyes of the blind. He delivered demonically possessed people. He spoke to the sea and it was calmed. He raised the dead. And the religious leadership, instead of acknowledging him and acquiescing to his kingship, they knew who he was. They sought to kill him. And in John 15, read verses 24 through 27 with me. Jesus, getting ready to go back to the Father, says these words. "If I had not done among them the works which no one else did or had done," 15, 24, "no one else did, they would not have sin. But now they have both seen and hated me and my Father as well. They have done this in order that the word may be fulfilled that is written in their law. They hated me without a cause." And then he says, "When the Helper comes, whom I will send to you from the Father, that is the Spirit of truth who proceeds from the Father, he will bear witness of me. And you will bear witness also because you have been with me from the beginning." They hated me without a cause. I want you to just take a moment, picture the Via Dolorosa, the Way of Sorrows, and picture your suffering king. How did they treat him? He came on a mission of mercy, a mission of consolation, a mission of kindness. And he came to his own, and his own did not receive him. But to as many as received him, to them he gave the right to become what? Children of God. And there they beat him with that cat of nine tails and opened up his body. And there they made him carry the death instrument of the cross. And they plucked out his beard and they spit in his face and they exposed him. Did they rip out half of his beard to shame him? There are many scholars that believe they derobed him as well. They shamed him in every possible way. Do you see the connection? They did this to the king. And they should have done it to me. The Bible says that Jesus bore my shame. He despised the shame, but he did it for me. He was humiliated instead of me. He was exposed instead of me. He bore my penalty at the cross. And he did it for love. And the cross stands at the center, the precipice of time. And you have two options. You can either receive the Jesus who died on that cross and rose from the dead and see that God's demonstrating his love for you at the cross, that while you were a sinner, Christ died for you, or you can say no. Spurgeon said, "If you can walk by that cross, see the crimson flow, the blood that comes down, and remain unmoved, something wrong with you. This is how God loved you. This is the mission of mercy he came on. And this is the message that we preach. God's kindness and love for us in Christ Jesus. Have you met him? Do you know him personally? Have you trusted in him for your salvation? To be your king, your Lord, your friend, your hope? Father, as we get ready to take the elements of communion, and we thank you that we have an opportunity to remember, Jesus, what you went through for us, how you were pierced for our transgressions, bruised for our iniquities, the chastisement for our peace is upon you, and by your wounds we are healed. All of us, like sheep, have gone astray. Each of us has turned to his own way. And the Lord laid on him, the king, the iniquity of us all. Pilate, surprised, said, "You're a king?" Jesus said, "You say rightly, I'm a king. For this reason I've been born, to bear witness of the truth. Everyone who's of the truth hears my voice." And Pilate said, "What is truth?" Well, Jesus said, "You are the truth. You said you are the way, you are the life." And so many in this room, Lord, have come to know your royalty, the beauty of who you are. And I thank you for them. I pray that they would be encouraged and blessed. If you keep your head and heart bowed, if you've not met him, if you've been running from him, if you've been fighting him, if you've had others poison the well and tell you, "Oh, you can't trust that," would you surrender to him in this new year? Make him your king. Set him apart as Lord of your life in every aspect. And he'll bless you beyond what you could ask or imagine. Something like this, and I just want to give you an opportunity if you're not a Christian. Jesus prayed, "If it's you, come into my life. Thank you that you died on that cross for me. Thank you that you rose from the dead. I trust you. Be my Lord, be my Savior. Be my King, be my God." Father, for those who are opening up their hearts, may you bless them. May you remove their burdens as they come to you. May you bring them comfort and consolation. For the rest of your church, Lord, I pray that as we come to your table, we'll just be refreshed and blessed. In Jesus' holy name, I pray.
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0: If you cut off sin, that is, you don't feed it, you don't ponder it, you don't allow yourself to have access to things that stumble you, eventually, and I want to give you encouragement, because some of you have been struggling with habitual sin patterns, those habitual sin patterns can be broken. 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But if you feed them, be assured that lust will become bigger and bigger, and it will envelop your life to the point where sometimes you'll have a hard time thinking of anything else.
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6: 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And I was out at a yard sale recently, and oh boy, they had a churro machine. Now, I would obviously need to get the oil to fry them in, but oh man, $50. 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Like, that sounds like a dream come true. I love churros. I love a good deal. I love a yard sale. I was so close to buying it, but then, well, common sense got the better of me. 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But I almost got myself a churro maker. 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One, it's less tempting to make a churro in the middle of the night. And two, well, I'm being realistic with myself. But isn't that a good thing? That's growth, right?
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0: If there is any virtue, if there is anything praiseworthy, meditate on these things. Why? 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
14: 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I'm David Jay, thanking you for joining us today as we listen, learn, and are challenged by God's Word, the Bible. 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The Christian walk is full of disciplines, the trials, the setbacks, the hard seasons that God uses to shape our faith from the inside out. And here we'll discover that every one of us is being controlled by something. And the question is, what is that something? You see, whether we believe it or not, someone or something is governing our lives right now. It might be a job, maybe a relationship, a habit, or our own emotions. But God wants us to be the one who dominates our hearts because He is good. And following Him is the best thing that can happen to us. So today, Pastor Jack teaches us that we need the Holy Spirit more than ever in these last days. When we ask God to fill us and lead us, He answers, and the real us comes under His loving control. Now with his message called The Discipline of Domination, here's pastor and Bible teacher Jack Hibbs.
15: I have never heard someone ever say, you know what I did? I obeyed the word of God and look what happened. Have you ever heard that? I've never heard that. I've heard people say, you know what? I knew down deep inside the Lord was saying no. And I married her anyway, or I married him anyway, or I bought it anyway, or I didn't go or I should have gone. Oh, fill in the blank. But I have never heard someone say, well, there you go. I followed God and whole thing blew up. Never happened. We have to be careful because our emotions will seek to override the will of God. Our flesh will begin to dominate our lives and we will shop or customize the situation to meet what we want emotionally. We'll be making emotionally based decisions. Proverbs 14:12 says, there's a way that seems right to a man, but that way ends in death. Boy, is that not true? Romans chapter 8, verse 5. You'll hear a lot from the book of Romans tonight because it deals with this very thing. Romans 8:5 says, for those who live according to the flesh, set their minds on the things of the flesh. They're always thinking just fleshly things. But those who live according to the Spirit, the things of the Spirit. For to be carnally minded is death. But to be spiritually minded is life and peace. Because the carnal mind, that is the mind of this world, the unregenerate mind, is enmity. That word means is at warfare against God. For it is not subject to the law of God, nor indeed can be. So then, those who are in the flesh cannot please God. You say, well, I'm a Christian, I'm living in the flesh, and deal with it, Pastor. No, I don't have to deal with it. It's your life that you're messing up. It's your life you're destroying and the people who live in your immediate vicinity. But if you're going to say, no, I'm going to live as I please and I'm going to call myself a Christian. The Bible says that you're deceiving yourself and that the truth is not in you. I know that's a strong word, but listen, you're dominating yourself and your passions of the flesh. That lust. And then number two, look at this. Refusing what we see with our eyes. In 1 John 2:16, he goes on and says that it's the lust of the eyes. It's the lust of the eyes. Notice the progression of that. He says it's the lust of the flesh, what we feel. If it feels good, do it, says the world. And then number two, it is the lust of the eyes. Ooh, it's funny. When we see stuff, It comes into our eyes and then it goes out of our mouth. Look. Oh. Right? And you all know that your eyes and your ears are gateways. What we hear is so powerful. I can totally derail you right now from what you're paying attention to right now. I could say right now, the music you listen to today, instantly something will come to your mind about what it, you'll hear one of the songs out of the entire day that was in your head, boom, right there. Or what did you see today that was awesome? Oh. What did you see today you shouldn't have seen? Oh. They're gateways into the soul. What we hear, what we see. And the warning that John gives is we've got a situation when we have to battle what is dominating in our flesh, and one of those things is the eye gate, what we see. Job 31:1. This is the oldest book in the Bible. Job 31:1. Listen to this. Say, man, what can we learn from an old guy that old? Well, I tell you what. Let me read verse 31:1. He says, I've made a covenant with my eyes. Why then should I look upon a young woman? Smart guy, huh? Wouldn't that be great? Now, I'm not saying do this. You'll get arrested. I just made it up in my mind just now what I'm about to say. So that's pretty scary. But imagine if you had a bunch of stickers like that and you just walked around liquor stores and slapped those things on those porno magazines that are at liquor stores. Right on the cover. Boom! I've made a covenant with my eyes not to look upon a young woman. Imagine that. Imagine if Christian men began to take that verse seriously and say, Lord, I am consecrated to you. And I'm making a covenant tonight with my eyes, between you and my eyes, God, not to look upon, you know, the implication is to look upon a woman with a lust. Not going to do it. Going to turn my eyes away. I got to tell you this. I was at the car wash over here, and there was a young lady sitting there, and she was all wrapped up in her hijab. All you could see is her face. This young Muslim girl, and I've been challenging my wife and encouraging my wife for a long time. Lisa, you gotta start talking to those girls and start finding out what's going on inside their head. They're locked inside their world. You gotta reach out to them. So that thought came to my mind. Now I know the rules. They're not supposed to talk to men. But that's their rule and not my rule. So I said, excuse me. She said, yes. I said, can you explain this to me? I want to hear from you what this means. And she said, it's an act of modesty. It's a display of modesty. And I said, that's cool. That's excellent. So as you display your modesty by wearing this fashion, I think that's commendable. What effect do you think it has? Oh, it keeps a man from having lustful thoughts. She said this. It keeps a man from having lustful thoughts. And I said, with all due respect, I'm old enough to be your dad. So with what I'm about to say, just remember that. Miss, you can go out into the parking lot right now and we could build, or somebody could build, a concrete wall around you and just leave enough air in the concrete for you to breathe in. And if somebody hung a sign outside that said, woman inside, a man would go, really? In there? I told her this. And I said, the reason why is because I really respect your display of modesty, but that doesn't affect a man's imagination. His heart is wicked, and his heart needs to be changed. And she listened to me. She just listened. And I said, what if, instead of the burden being on you, to drape yourself up, what if the burden was on the man for him to turn his eyes away? And you know what she said? She said, no man would do that. No man can do that. Think of that for a moment. No man can do that, or no woman can do that without the power of the Holy Spirit in your life. To love God more is the point for tonight. It's not thou shalt not, thou shalt not, thou shalt not. It's thou gets to's. Thou gets to's, thou gets to, thou gets to. You get to. Not by religion, but by your relationship with Christ. The Bible says in Philippians 4:8, whatever things are true, whatever things are noble, whatever things are just, whatever things are pure, whatever things are lovely. This should be on daytime TV. Whatever things are good report. If there is any virtue, if there is anything praiseworthy, meditate on these things. Why? Because what you meditate on becomes part of your very being. Listen, you young people, right now you're going through this experiment with life. The more that you are immersed in something, it begins to come out of you, even if you don't like it, and it will still come out. We have this, saying? It's biblically based, but it's an earthly proverb. Bad company corrupts. How's it work? Something like that. You don't know either? In other words, don't hang out with weirdos and goofballs. Why? Because you will become a weirdo and a goofball. Very important. Because what you meditate on will marinate you. You'll be pickled. And whatever you're soaked in, you'll be pickled in that thing. Birds of a feather? Okay. Listen, the reason why we say that and we know that is because that's a common thing. Oh, look, there goes some seagulls. You don't see seagulls with robins and storks and eagles. They're not sitting there on the wire. You ever see them on the wire talking? Hey. They don't do that. It's all seagulls, or they're all pigeons, or they're all pelicans. Whatever you hang out with, whoever you hang out with, that sense of meditation gets into you, and it's going to come out of you. So watch out what you see, is what he's talking about. The domination of the flesh, we have to watch our eyes.
7: 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And now, let's get back to today's message. 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
15: Thirdly, under this point, it's this. We want to be refusing what we want for our lives. Can you believe I said that? Refusing what we want for our lives. You say, what do you mean? Are you trying to make a monk out of me? Are you trying to make me climb some tower and sit in some monastery? What are you talking about, Pastor? Are you crazy? Refuse what we want or what I want for myself? Well, here's the truth of the matter. If we're just honest, so much of what we thought we really wanted turned out to be a ginormous danger. Especially when you hear things like, if I don't get that thing, I'm just going to die. Oh, dear. Could be an idol, you think? I can't live without that thing. Or I can't live without her. I can't live without him. If I don't have a... what? Fill in the blank. It's an idol. We put it up on a pedestal. We would never confess that, but it's true. It's the meaning and the purpose. It governs the decisions of my life. Or maybe it's a person. Refusing what we want. So what's the answer to this then? Taking our lives, and let's be honest, those whose lives are around us, those who we know. This is the great thing about being a Christian. You can go to your prayer closet and talk to God alone and involve your entire family. You can involve your entire company, your entire neighborhood. When you go to pray, you can involve your entire school. And when you begin to invite God into these things, I tell you what, He begins to calm your heart and He will let you know what you need. It's very liberating. The Bible calls this self-denial, to deny yourself. Jesus says, deny yourself. Pick up your cross, He said, and follow me. To deny yourself. It's not a negative. How can something be a negative when it draws you closer to God? You say, well, I don't know if I like what you're saying right now. Because something of the flesh is dominating your life in that area. Is there a room in your soul, in the soul of your home, as it were, is there a room that God's not allowed in? God, you can have a key. You have a key to the whole house. But you can't go in this room. He's Lord. And He's Lord of your house. He's the Lord. If you tonight say, well, I'm a Christian, Jesus says, right on. Then I have the key to every room in your house. You have to hand him the key, or else you can't call him Lord. The domination of the flesh will try to derail us from what God wants to do in our lives. It's human nature to want, for example, satisfaction. That's human nature. Thirst needs to be satisfied. Hunger, comfort, warmth, affection. Those are things that God has placed in us. But listen, it's a very different thing to want satisfaction that comes at the expense of other people. Or satisfaction we think by things. And so, look, 1 John 2:16, now at the end, number three, it's this. The pride of life is not of the Father, but is of the world. The pride. This pride is the pride of wanting. The word in the Greek means wanting something to brag about. It means to exalt yourself or to boast about yourself. The Bible says, let another man's lips praise you. What does that mean? That means if other people want to talk about you favorably, praise God. If you want to talk about yourself favorably, weirdo. You know, somebody would say, well, it's enough about this conversation. Let's talk about me for a while. That is sick, man. You say, well, I've never met anybody like that. Well, how about this? Somebody comes walking up into your group and says, man, I just found a dollar on the parking lot. And the next thing out of your mouth is, oh, yeah, I found 50 bucks the other day. What are you saying that for? Number one, we don't care if you found 50 bucks. This guy came, he's all stoked about finding a dollar. Let him enjoy his dollar, will ya? But no, the flesh says, hey. So the guy, you know, his team wins the softball game. We won the softball game. Yeah, well, you know what? We won three games last week. Everybody in the group goes, in their mind, they don't say it out loud, they go, weirdo. What is with that pride? Just gotta one up somebody. Pride. Why would somebody do that? Insecure. Why would somebody be insecure? Not trusting God. Why would someone not trust God? They're not believing in His Word. Well, what does His Word say? That He loves that man. He loves that woman. If you believe that God loves you, you don't have to go around talking about yourself. You're content. You say, well, I don't like me. Why don't you like you? I'm so ugly. You don't like you because you're ugly. I make myself sick. I can't stand myself. Why? I'm so dumb. If you think about the logic of that, you should be very happy then with yourself that you're so ugly because you can't stand yourself. Gosh, I'm so happy. I'm just the dumbest person I've ever met. And that pleases me because I can't stand myself. It just doesn't work. Pride gets us into trouble, all of us. And you know we all battle this. You ever seen a group picture? You know, don't do this. But what if we move the camera like at the hockey game and around the sanctuary tonight? And you go like this. It's coming by me. Is it coming by you? Is it coming by me? Is it coming? Where's it coming? There it is! There it is! Right? Have you ever seen that happen? What is that? Pride. We're just so accustomed to it. You get a group shot, and the first person you're looking for is you. Oh, man. I told him to take another picture. It's weird, man. We have to be careful because we've got to ward off the domination of the flesh. Proverbs 4:23 says, keep your heart with all diligence, for out of it springs the issues of life. Our hearts need to be guarded and protected. Jesus said in Matthew 6:19, do not lay up for yourselves treasures on earth where moth and rust break in or thieves break in to steal, but lay up for yourselves treasures in heaven, where neither moth nor rust nor thieves break in to steal. For where your treasure is, there your heart will be also. Think about that. What we want as Christians is to not have our hearts burdened with the things of this world, but to be invested in the things of God. And you want your treasure in heaven. And that's vital. Refusing what we want for ourselves very quickly. Galatians 6 verse 7 says, do not be deceived. God is not mocked. Whatever a man sows, that shall he also reap. For he who sows to his flesh will of his flesh reap corruption. But he who sows to the Spirit will of the Spirit reap everlasting life. Man, is that not true or what? You will someday reap a harvest. Every one of us are reaping today. Think about it. We reaped today dividends, a crop of what we've been investing in 6 months ago or 6 years ago or 6 hours ago. So think about that. How will your life look 6 weeks from now? Well, if that panics you, then change your course right now. Point number two tonight, it's this. The discipline of domination is, number two, receiving the domination of the Spirit, the Holy Spirit. Receiving the domination, the rule, the jurisdiction of the Holy Spirit. The Holy Spirit is who we need in this world. Church, more than ever. These are the last days. The world's gone nuts. World's crazy. The Bible warns about us. Listen, the Bible warns about us living in these days. Hear me out. The scripture says that one of the great dangers of the last days, Jesus said that while the virgins waited for the bridegroom to come, some of those who were waiting, their oil ran out. Remember? The Bible says, teaches us from Old Testament to New, that oil is the symbol of the Holy Spirit. We need the Holy Spirit in these last days more than ever.
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6: How are those goals going this month? Hey, I am Katie Evans, and if you're new here, well, every month I like to set a couple goals for myself, and I encourage you to as well. What are the goals? They're just to kind of make myself a better version of me. And this month, one of my goals is to take Buttercup on a mile or 30-minute walk, whichever comes first, every single day. Now, it is getting hotter, so it means I got to get up earlier. So I do. I get up early with the pup. She actually loves it. I do actually feel better getting up earlier. Sometimes I get a power nap in before going to work, but maybe it's a thing about getting older. Just less sleep is needed. But yeah, I say a mile or 30 minutes because sometimes she's at a quick pace and we hit that mile pretty quickly. But most of the time she wants to sniff around in the morning. It's her sniff walk is what I call it. So we get to 30 minutes and it's just under a mile. But we are doing it. I guess it's a goal for both of us, me and Buttercup. But we're doing it, and I am loving it. So far, so good. What about you and your goals?
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19: Welcome to True Hope with Wes Morris. In today's episode, Family Tree, Wes answers the question, when did you truly begin to seek the Lord? 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
20: 2 Chronicles chapter 34 today. So we talked for a few weeks about King Josiah, the king who ascended to the throne at the age of 8 years old. We're going to talk today about why that happened. 2 Chronicles 34 and verse 1. Josiah was 8 years old when he became king, and he reigned 31 years in Jerusalem. He did right in the sight of the Lord and walked in the ways of his father David, did not turn aside to the right or to the left. For in the 8th year of his reign, while he was still a youth, he began to seek the God of his father David. And in the 12th year, he began to purge Judah and Jerusalem of the high places, the Asherim, the carved images, and the molten images. Why was an 8-year-old put on the throne? It's one of those things in the Bible you almost go back and read twice. You're like, wait a second. And is this normal in any way? And what were the customs of the times? And so the circumstances that led to this are worth examining. The reason that he is on the throne at the age of 8 is because of who his family had been before him, going back quite a ways. Some of the reasons you are who you are today, it's because of your family. You didn't pick them. You didn't choose it. You had nothing to do with it. You were born into the family you were born into. You were born into the circumstances that you were born into. You were raised with the traditions and the culture.

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2: Of the nations that they would conquer and dispossess, he would take all of the bad stuff and implement it into the nation. Bible says in verse 6, he made his sons or his children pass through the fire in the valley of Ben-Hinnom, that is child sacrifice for the false and pagan gods of the idols of the time. It says he practiced witchcraft, used divination, practiced sorcery, this dark spirituality, consultation of demonic power. He dealt with mediums and spiritists. He did much evil in the sight of the Lord, provoking him, God, to anger. Verse 9, thus Manasseh misled Judah and the inhabitants of Jerusalem to do more evil than the nations whom the Lord destroyed before the sons of Israel. He would destroy one nation for their evil, give it to Israel, and they would do worse. Manasseh was at the lead of that. This is the grandfather of Josiah. One day he would be taken captive. He would be broken and humiliated, and he would repent before God. But a lot of damage was done. A lot of habits were formed. A lot of idols were built. And he didn't tear them all down, even when he had repented before the Lord. And one day his son, Josiah's father, takes over the throne. Verse 21 of chapter 33. Amon was 22 years old when he became king. And he reigned 2 years in Jerusalem. He did evil in the sight of the Lord, as Manasseh his father had done. And Amon sacrificed to all the carved images which his father Manasseh had made. And he served them. Moreover, he did not humble himself before the Lord as his father Manasseh had done. But Amon multiplied guilt. Finally, his servants conspired against him and put him to death in his own house. They're like, we got to kill this guy. Look at where he's taking everybody. Look at the level of depravity to which he has gone. Verse 25, the people of the land killed all the conspirators against King Amon. King Amon allowed the people of the land to indulge their darkest desires of their flesh, of their selfishness, pride, sin, and idolatry. When he was killed, they killed the conspirators. And they made Josiah, his son, king in his place, perhaps with the hope that Josiah would do as Amon had done and allow them to run into the terrible devices of sin. There's a phrase in verse 22 of chapter 33. He did evil in the sight of the Lord as Manasseh, his father, had done. There is a pedigree upon your life, so to speak, of the family into which you were born. There is one on Josiah's life. What is the pedigree? Idolatry, terrible sin, and horrible consequence. That's why he's king at 8 years old. Because his father was so bad, conspirators formed together, went into the royal palace, and killed him dead at 24 years old. It was better to be caught as a conspirator committing murder than to allow this dark man to continue leading the nation off a cliff. And then they say, so then the people kill the conspirators. Like, no, we wanted that guy. So now we'll put his son on the throne at 8 years old. Perhaps he will be like his father, will be like his grandfather. He's not yet. He has no idea what it means to be king. He has no idea what it is to lead. And so he comes under very unfortunate circumstances. Now he has no father. He has no grandfather. Basically has no parents. He has people around him at 8 years old, and they believe the pedigree will come. Where do you come from? There are people here today, you know, you say, I grew up a certain way. That's why many of us live in the town we live in. Because why? Our parents lived in that town. That's why I live in this town. My parents live in this town. I was born at the hospital near here.

0: did my parents live here? Because both of their parents lived in this town. And the generation before that even. That's why many of you work the job you work. Because that's what you learned from your family. People say, some people talk to one another in a certain way, and we say what? What are you by trade? Some of us will say, even though you may work a different job now, you say, well, I'm a bricklayer by trade. You know, I'm a machine operator by trade. When people ask me that question, I say, well, I'm a frame carpenter by trade. I'm a preacher now, but I'm a frame carpenter by trade. That's in me. Why? Because that's what my father did. That's what my uncles did. That's what my family does. And that just got in me. I was exposed to that. I was taught that. I was trained that. It was the natural path of my life. It goes all the way through, though. Some people were born wealthy or middle class or poor. And sometimes we end up the same way our family was. Some people, you know, they have a culture of everybody stayed married pretty much in their family. Marriages stay together in this family. Other people, they say nobody stays married in this family. Everybody gets divorced. We had a house of peace, some people say. Others will say we have a pedigree of chaos, of war in the home. And that's all you knew. That's all you ever knew. Some people have a heritage of spirituality, of godliness, of righteousness, of the truth of God's word. Whether you adhere to that or not, we'll get to in a moment, but you have that heritage, that pedigree upon you. Others would say, I have no idea at all what it is to have a Christian family, a Christ follower as a parent or even a grandparent. And so here we all sit on the throne of our life with what was handed to us. That's what was handed to Josiah. That's what was expected of Josiah. But something was about to disrupt the pedigree, the pattern. The Bible says in 2 Chronicles chapter 34, verse 3, for in the eighth year of his reign, he's 16 years old. He's been on the throne for 8 years, the majority of which he probably had no idea what to do, and counsels and advisors probably just did it all. But now he's becoming a man a little bit. His mind is mature. His confidence is growing. His intellect, his introspection, his who am I? Where do I come from? Why is my father dead? What do I believe? What am I going to be? What do I think? What are the questions I have? When he was 16 years old, something began to pull at Josiah. Some person here today, that might be happening to you now. Something is stirring in your life. Maybe it has been for some time. Maybe you're 10 or 12 or 20, older. And you've gone just one way. It was automatic. This is my family. This is what we do. This is what I know. This is what I'm comfortable. But all of a sudden, something starts to mess it up. And Josiah starts thinking about things and something starts to bother him. Maybe it was the dissatisfaction with all these idols in the land that everybody was praying to, offering sacrifice to, and what they promised never happened. What the idols were supposed to give never delivered. That's like this world. We're handed the idols of this world. It's supposed to make you happy. Supposed to make you rich. And if you get rich, that's supposed to give you stuff. And when you get the stuff, you're supposed to be satisfied. And then we're not. And we find ourselves empty and hollow and dissatisfied. And we're supposed to get into all these relationships. So we date people and marry people and divorce people and marry people. All of a sudden we're like, that didn't work either. And we come and we realize these idols don't work. They don't work. They don't deliver. We pray and they don't answer. So at 16, it says, in the eighth year of his reign, while he was still a youth, he began to seek the God of his father David. Now, David's not his direct father. He's many generations ago, but he is from the line of David. And the Bible says that David was a man after God's own heart. His father Amon never knew God at all. His grandfather Manasseh seems to have known the Lord later in his life, but he didn't set a pattern of following the Lord at all. And he sees his family, he's like, this is no good. So he goes back, maybe in the royal archives, goes into the library under the palace. Where are the records of our family and the nation and the kings? What does it mean to be king? I'm 16 years old. This is crazy. And he starts looking through, maybe. He starts to read about David, his long ancestor that sat on the throne. David served the Lord. David did not worship idols. David did not sacrifice to abominations before the Lord. And David speaks of a God who lives and breathes and has his being among his people, who has power, who can hear, who can answer. Where the idols of the land, it said they have ears, but they cannot hear. They have eyes, but they cannot see. They have a mouth, but they cannot speak. And hands, they cannot save. And he reads about a different God. He says he began to seek that God, to call out to that God, to turn his heart, to turn his mind, his spirit, his affections. God, if you are there, maybe he said, show yourself, reveal yourself to me. He begins to seek the God of his father, David.
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0: Every generation must decide what they're going to do with God all by yourself. Doesn't matter whether your family served God or not. Even if they were a spiritual family, even if they were godly, even if they worshiped the Lord, you have to decide on your own what you're going to do with God. That's why I believe the gospel needs to be preached all the time, because there's always someone sitting in the crowd, someone somewhere, a young person, somebody maybe even older, where these things are just starting to set in, where they wake up to the reality of the wide road and the narrow road, and they need to hear the gospel to respond. Because every generation needs the gospel preached to them fresh. And nobody can turn to the Lord for you. You have to come to God or reject God all by yourself. The Bible says in Matthew 25, verse 1, then the kingdom of heaven will be comparable to 10 virgins who took their lamps and went out to meet the bridegroom. The idea is a wedding celebration is about to happen. Jesus said five of them were foolish and five were prudent or wise. When the foolish took their lamps, they took no oil with them, but the prudent took oil in flasks along with their lamps. Now, while the bridegroom was delaying, they all got drowsy and began to sleep. But at midnight, there was a shout, behold, the bridegroom, come out to meet him. Then all those virgins rose and trimmed their lamps. And when you trimmed the wick on the lamp, the flame got brighter. It had burned down in the night. It had become smoky. And there was a wick of ash that had burned. And they trim it and the light goes bright again. The idea is to be ready. We were ready. We were waiting for the bridegroom. We are ready to receive you and welcome. Let the celebration begin. Behold the bridegroom. Verse 9, but the prudent. Verse 8, the foolish said to the prudent, give us some of your oil, for our lamps are going out. But the prudent answered, no, there will not be enough for us and you. Go instead to the dealers and buy some for yourselves. What is this story about? This story is about the coming of the Lord. Everybody's going to meet the Lord one way or another. Some will have oil in their lamp and some won't. What is the oil? The oil is salvation. The oil is the Holy Spirit of the living God. And you can't borrow on anybody else's faith when the Lord comes. When God comes and there is a shout, behold the bridegroom. The Bible says the Lord will descend from heaven with a shout. The voice of the archangel and the trumpet of God and the dead in Christ will rise first. We who are alive and remain will be caught up together to meet them in the air. There will be no borrowing. There will be panic. The Bible says, on that day, many will say to me, Lord, Lord, did we not do these things in your name? And he will say, depart from me. I never knew you, you who practice lawlessness. They will offer to try to borrow oil. Well, what about my grandmother? She was spiritual. What about my parents? I sat with them many Sundays. What about Easter? We went. I sang the songs. I knew the words. but we never knew the Lord. We never came to the Lord because everybody has to come alone. They said, no, you got to go buy some for yourselves. You have to come to God yourself. Josiah was coming to the Lord himself. The Bible says, seek the Lord while he may be found. Call upon him while he is near. He may be near to somebody right here, right now. You feel it stirring in your heart. Perhaps Josiah felt a similar feeling when he began to study the God of his father David. Something drawing, convicting you. Something showing you the dissatisfaction with where your life has been to this point. Money just can't do it. Experiences can't do it. The vacations don't do it anymore. So something is calling to your heart. The Lord is near. The Bible says, seek the Lord your God, and you will find him if you search for him with all your heart. He was seeking the Lord with all of his heart, and he would come to know God. His father did not know God. It cost him his life, cost him his eternity. Josiah is coming to the Lord. 2 Chronicles chapter 34. And so he comes to believe in God when he is 16 years old. When did you come to believe in God? Not in the reality of God, not in the concept of God. When did you come to Jesus for salvation and you were never the same again? You say, I don't know an age, I don't know a number, but I remember a moment, I remember a season in my life. Any real Christ follower, any person that has truly been saved by the grace of God remembers that season of time. Maybe you were young, maybe you were older, maybe it's happening now and you're still settling it, but you remember at in the eighth year of his reign when he was 16, that's when he came to the Lord. When did you do that? And then the Bible says there was a change. When you truly come to the Lord, there is a change. That's why it says he makes you a new creation. Start to think different. Transforms you by the renewing of your mind. Man, that's true. Says Prophet Ezekiel said, he said, I'll give you a new heart. So your affections begin to change. The things you love, the things you care about, the things you want. The places you go, the words you say, the stuff you do. The very path of your life. It all begins to change when we come to the Lord because we are someone we never were before. Josiah has now become someone he never was before. So then it says in the 12th year of his reign, when he's now 20 years old, verse 3, he began to purge Judah and Jerusalem of the high places, the Asherim, the carved images, and the molten images. He starts to look across the hillside of the nation at the statues and the idols and the sacrifices that were built, and it starts to bother him. He doesn't like it anymore. He doesn't like it to the point where he doesn't want to tolerate it. It took 4 years to get to this point. There is a season of time where we ought to be patient with one another as Christians and new believers. We have time to grow in maturity. We have time to come to a fuller understanding of the things of God, of a standard of righteousness. We ought to never stop growing in our maturity and strength in the Lord. But there ought to be evidence of that growth. Bible calls it fruit in keeping with repentance. A real believer has a fruit that is demonstrated in their life as they continue to grow in the Lord. And so he looks around and he's like, man, I don't like this stuff. This is an abomination to the God that I have now come to know. So he began to purge the land, tear it down. There comes a change. There comes a boldness when we walk in the Lord. The Bible says we wake up to the world and realize this is no longer our Lord. This is no longer our God. These are no longer the things I want. I'm going to walk after the Lord with my whole heart. For some of us, it's time to grow up in our faith. I knew the Lord early. Probably close to when Josiah took the throne, 7, 8 years old. I knew the Lord, and I think that was real. But I didn't follow the Lord at all. For my younger years and early teenage years, middle teenage years. Somebody like that today, you know the Lord, but you're not following the Lord. I'm not saying that to be mean or condescending, but you know who you are, because I knew who I was. I sat in church too. My parents have brought me, they probably brought you today. And I used to sit there and I think, yeah, you know, do I believe this stuff? Yeah, I think so. But I was indifferent to it. I was numb. I didn't care. I believed in God. I believed in Christ. I believed in heaven. I believed in hell. I believed in justice. I believed all that to a point, but I didn't follow the Lord. I was not sold out. And so I tolerated idols in my life. And the older I got, the more idols there were. Acceptance, pride, lust of the flesh, rebellion, anger, these kind of things. And I would just, that's okay. I don't mind walking by seeing that idol in my heart. And so I would do things for the approval of people, to be accepted by friends and to be the cool guy on the football team or whatever it was. I would do these things. I would tolerate things and parties and the stuff that happens there. And I knew there was a growing conviction, but I thought, and then there came a day. And did it happen overnight? No. Did it happen overnight for him? No. 4 years, 16 to 20. And he said, you know what? Tear it down. It was probably bothering him before he got to 20 years old. He didn't do anything about it. It started to bother me. And I eventually get to the place, do I live perfect today? No, but a decision has been made. I remember thinking, I think I'm all done with this. I think I'm all done with the trouble. I think I'm all done with the conviction. I think I'm all done with the double life. I think I'm all done with the hypocrisy. I'm all done with the covering over here and living one way to please these people and acting like one thing at church. I don't want to do this anymore. And so you make a decision, choosing rather to endure ill treatment with the people of God, and you throw away the passing pleasures of sin. Somebody here today haven't decided that yet. But God's bothering you about it. You might be 60 years old and you haven't decided it yet. But the Lord in His grace and His patience is calling to you. Purge the land, purge the hillside, tear the stuff down. Serve me, follow me, or don't go on saying you know me.
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2: 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Hey, I am Katie Evans, and I have sent out my wedding invitations for my wedding in October. Now, the internet and other sources say that you should probably send your invitations about 8 weeks out. And I'm like, you know what? I got them already. They're printed. Why not send them? Well, more than 2 months out. So I did. And I recently got an email. Oh, this person has RSVP'd. And I was like, great. Later that same day, I got my informed delivery through the U.S. Postal Service. Love it. Gets to see what's coming on in. And it was my friend's invitation. It had got sent back. I'm just like, huh, but they RSVP'd yesterday. Like, what is happening? And I was so confused. Texted them, but they were at work, couldn't answer. Finally got on a call, and they're like, okay, here's what happened. We received the save the date when you sent those out. On their informed delivery, they saw the invitation was coming. Well, apparently I forgot their apartment number, and even though they got the informed delivery, the Postal Service was like, nope, send it back. So they knew they were invited, they found the website, and yes, they will be joining us.
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12: As Christians, we need to guard our hearts against this type of prideful self-righteousness. You know, we live in a very fallen world, and we're seeing more and more of even our culture going deeper and deeper away from the things of God, deeper and deeper into sinful conduct and lifestyles. And it might be tempting for us to kind of just distance ourselves from those that are just so ungodly, those that are so sinful.
11: As the world becomes more corrupt and depraved, it can be tempting to try and disassociate with people who don't follow Jesus. But our Lord told us to do the exact opposite. Yes, we need to avoid falling into the sins that surround us, but we also need to share the gospel while there's still time. Today, Pastor Richard will challenge us to be in the world, but not of the world. After all, we were as broken as those around us before we met Jesus. Now here's Pastor Richard in the book of Luke, chapter 7, as he begins his message, A Contrast of Hearts.

0: If you have your Bibles with you, open them up with me to Luke chapter 7. Luke chapter 7, we are continuing our series entitled Encounters with Jesus. Encounters with Jesus. And the idea is for us to take a look at various places in the Gospels where we see Jesus ministering in not so much the masses and ministering in his sermons, but ministering in a personal touch, kind of a unique way, one-on-one with various individuals, and just the things that we can learn. And again, the idea, the thought from my heart and prayer is that, you know, we can kind of visualize Jesus as this man walking among us, and just to kind of see a window into his heart, a window into the way he interacts with people. And as we study him, of course, we study God, because the Bible tells us that Jesus is the exact representation of God's nature. He is God in the flesh. And so, you know, whatever your ideas about God are, they are best discerned in the life and person of Jesus. If you want to know more about God, study Jesus. You want to know what God thinks about things? Look at the life of Jesus. How does he react? How does he treat people? How does he respond? What is his heart? That's the heart of God, and we see it in the life of Christ. Picking up in verse 36, we'll be looking at Jesus. He's going to be in a setting, and we're going to see two different responses to Jesus. We could entitle this message, A Contrast of Hearts. A Contrast of Hearts. Pick it up with me. Jesus has been invited to a dinner at a Pharisee's home in verse 36. Then one of the Pharisees asked him to eat with him. And he went to the Pharisee's house and sat down to eat. And behold, a woman in the city who was a sinner, when she knew that Jesus sat at the table in the Pharisee's house, brought an alabaster flask of fragrant oil and stood at his feet behind him weeping. And she began to wash his feet with her tears and wiped them with the hair of her head. And she kissed his feet and anointed them with the fragrant oil. Now, when the Pharisee who had invited him saw this, he spoke to himself, saying, "This man, if he were a prophet, would know who and what manner of woman this is who is touching him, for she is a sinner." So break there. We see that Jesus is invited to dinner to a Pharisee's house, a Pharisee, a religious leader of the time, one who was studied in the Word of God, religious leading in the community, a prominent position, someone of certain notoriety and respect in the day that Jesus was ministering. We know that Jesus had a lot of conflict with the Pharisees, the religious leaders, because Jesus didn't follow protocol. Jesus didn't kind of look up and respect and follow all the notions, the religious notions of the Pharisees. He kind of broke out of those boundaries, and the Pharisees resented him for that. Not only that, Jesus was very popular among the people, and that made many of the Pharisees jealous of his following and his impact. And we see him here still willing to go to a Pharisee's house, and a Pharisee invites him. Now, we know that Jesus was often dining with sinful people in the community. In fact, he got a lot of bad reputation for that because he was willing to dine with tax collectors and sinners. Tax collectors were the lowlife of the culture. Jesus was willing to go and associate with people that the normal religious leaders were not willing to be a part of. But this is interesting that we see Jesus still willing, even though there is something between him and the Pharisees in general. Jesus is still willing to go, and he's open to be used even in that setting. We see this as we look through and week by week. We just see Jesus always on mission. Jesus always looking for doors to open, opportunities where he can minister truth into people's lives, even in a Pharisee's home. You know, sometimes God will put you in places that are not necessarily favorable to you. Jesus is in a little bit of a hostile setting here. We see that even in the text. We see this Pharisee kind of, you know, evaluating Jesus while he's in the home. It's almost as though he's invited him over just so he can check him out. You know, and now he's already judging Jesus when this sinful woman comes in and pours her heart out, an expression of love and worship at the feet of Jesus. And yet Jesus is there. And you know, the Lord will use our lives in numerous ways. You know, it may be a workplace that's not necessarily a Christian setting. It may be certain family gatherings where you know your Christian faith is not necessarily going to be embraced. In fact, you may go there and people are going to be watching you. They're going to be evaluating you. And some of them may even try to, you know, start up a little dialogue with you, a little debate with you. And, you know, Jesus didn't shy away from these things. Jesus goes. He was ready to minister in any setting. Jesus did not mesh well with the Pharisees, but Jesus still loved the Pharisees. He's still willing to go even to this invitation and look for ways that he might minister. Well, we see the Pharisee's heart is revealed. He's judging Jesus. If he were a prophet, Jesus comes in with some reputation. Obviously, the Pharisee has invited him. He wants to see what all this is about this Jesus. Supposedly, he's a prophet. Supposedly, he's a man that speaks for God and ministering great miracles. I'm going to have him over for dinner. And as soon as he has him in the house, he starts kind of critiquing him, evaluating him. If he were a prophet, he would certainly not allow this sinful woman to come in and make this spectacle of herself. This is all happening at the table. This is all going beneath the surface. How many of you know a lot of things go on beneath the surface, right? You know, you can have a lot going on in your mind and your words don't necessarily reflect that. Have you ever felt that? Ever felt like somebody's like, you know, with a look or a thought like, wow, this person's dissing me without a word. I can just sense it there. You know, I'm getting evaluated here. You can imagine how this woman felt. It says she was a sinful woman. Now, when the Bible says someone was a sinful person, it's more than just, you know, because we're all sinners, right? All have fallen short of the glory of God. None are righteous. We all have missed the mark. But in this setting, when the Bible's talking about this woman, and we'll see even Jesus is going to speak of her, she was something of a notorious sinful woman. The Bible doesn't tell us what her sin was. Many Bible commentators, teachers presume that she was most likely a prostitute from the community. It's not a bad, you know, guess as to what she might have been up to. We don't know. We know this, that she came in with a reputation for being something of a sinful person. And for the Pharisee, for the religious person, they did not associate with these notorious sinners. They kept distance between themselves and the lowlifes, the sinful women, the sinful tax collectors, the men of bad reputation. They did not kind of mingle with them. And the fact that this woman comes in and, you know, is just making this to-do over Jesus is offending this Pharisee. He's judging her and he's judging Jesus. This pride of self-righteousness, this imagining that he himself was better than her and Jesus. Jesus doesn't know what he's doing, and this woman is a sinner, and she shouldn't even be touching him. He was blind to his own need, blind to the value of others, and clearly blind to who it was that was at table with him. He was in the presence of Jesus, but he's judging him as just a man who isn't acting properly with this sinful woman. This is the setting. And let me just say before we read on, church, as believers, as Christians, we need to guard our hearts against this type of prideful self-righteousness. You know, we live in a very fallen world, and we're seeing more and more of even our culture going deeper and deeper away from the things of God, deeper and deeper into sinful conduct and lifestyles. And it might be tempting for us to kind of just distance ourselves from those that are just so ungodly, those that are so sinful. We're Christians. We're followers of Jesus. We need to kind of just distance ourselves a little bit. Let's kind of huddle up together and just judge all of the evil things that are going on about us and comment on it and just talk about, oh, can you believe what's happening? Oh, can you believe what they're into? Can you believe what's taking place? Now, I'm not suggesting that we ignore the things that are going on and that our hearts are not moved and offended in some way, but I'm also saying, listen, it's a fine line between, you know, seeing things, recognizing things that are sinful, and then also beginning to think, well, I'm so glad I'm not like that. I'm so glad I'm not that kind of a person. And we begin to secretly, maybe unconsciously, pride and imagine ourselves to be better than those that are struggling and wrestling in the depravities of sin.
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0: And that's what had happened in the time that Jesus walked the earth. The men that were supposed to be the spiritual leaders in the culture had actually become high-minded, prideful, elite, and instead of bringing God to the people and bringing the people to God, they actually put greater distance between the people and God in the way that they represented their faith. They were well studied. Oh, they knew the scriptures meticulously. That's all they did was study the scriptures. They were deep into the law and its regulations. In fact, they elaborated on the law. They tried to define every act of life according to the law. But in the doing of that, they became prideful, they became self-righteous, and they began to look down upon others. And we must never allow that even in our own hearts. Listen, firstly, we need to be honest with ourselves. This Pharisee, he was a sinner too, wasn't he? He was in just as much need of forgiveness as this sinful woman. Let us not forget that we too are but sinners saved by the grace of Jesus. We too are but people with shortcomings, people that have made mistakes that God has been so patient and gracious to forgive us. We need to be honest with ourselves. We also need to see the value of others, even those that are deep and lost in sin. We ought not to frown on them, but rather we need to see the value in them. Jesus loves the sinner. Jesus loves the lost world. We need to know the heart of Jesus. We see this woman come in. And it seems, by the way this story reads, that she must have already had some exposure to Jesus. Maybe she had heard him. Jesus had been ministering in the community for some time. Perhaps she had heard some of his teaching. Maybe she heard the Sermon on the Mount. How blessed are the poor in spirit. Those who recognize their need for God. How blessed are they that come to faith in God. How merciful the Lord is. Remember, Jesus had said, "Come to me, all you who labor and are heavy laden, and I will give you rest. Take my yoke upon you and learn from me, for I am gentle and lowly in heart, and you will find rest for your souls, for my yoke is easy and my burden is light." Now just those words, imagine yourself like this woman, just a sinner who feels completely isolated and shunned from the religious people. This is a woman who could never walk into the synagogue to fellowship because her reputation preceded her. Everywhere she went, any kind of religious gathering, she would have been immediately identified, just as she is here in this setting. But imagine when she somehow heard these words of Jesus, "Come to me, I'll give you rest. My burden is light, my yoke is easy, I'm gentle, I'm lowly in heart. Look, I'm not here to judge you, I'm not here to shame you, I'm here to reach out to you and heal you. I'm here to actually bring forgiveness and hope to your life." It seems that she must have had some knowledge of Jesus because the text tells us when she knew where he was, she went to see him, and she went prepared. She had this alabaster flask. She went looking for Jesus. She must have had already an exposure to him. Her heart and faith must have already been touched by him. And we see that maybe even in a personal way. Maybe Jesus had ministered to her even in a one-on-one setting. We don't know the background of this woman, but we know that she, when she heard that Jesus was there, she went there just to express her worship. She's come to just thank him. She's come to just pour out her appreciation on him. She's not asking for anything. She's already received something from Jesus. His words have already touched her heart. He's already brought hope into her life. She's already sensing this mercy and forgiveness that Jesus has graciously given to her. She pursues Jesus. She looks for him. She comes in humility. She comes and bows down at his feet. She comes with great emotion. There's a great deep passion from her heart. She feels grateful for Jesus and what he's done in her life. She comes with an act of service to wash his feet, to anoint his feet with oil. She comes giving possibly the highest value of anything that she owned. The alabaster of fragrant oil was a very valuable thing in this culture, and very costly and very, you know, worth quite a bit. She pours it out on Jesus. There's some tips there for us in worship. I think our hearts need to be pursuing Jesus, looking for opportunities to worship him, coming in humility, willing to open our hearts up even with emotion before the Lord. Now, our faith and our worship life is not anchored in emotion, but let's be honest, when you feel deeply about something, there is emotion. There is a passion. There is something that connects in your heart. And looking for ways just to offer a service. What can she do for Jesus? I can wash his feet. This was very common, again, in this culture because, you know, the roads were dusty and they wore sandals. And when they would come into various homes, there would always be a place to wash your feet. And so this woman takes it upon herself. She's washing his feet with her tears. She's drying it with her hair. And she's pouring out the greatest value maybe that she possesses, and that is this alabaster flask of oil. As I read this, as I see this woman, I guess in my own heart, I say, Lord, how's my worship doing? Do I pursue you with this kind of passion? Am I looking to be thankful? Boy, you've touched my life. You've sure made a difference in my life, in my home, in my heart. I don't want to get nonchalant about that. I don't want to ever lose my gratitude, Lord. I want to be willing to express my worship. Listen, I want there to be, not all the time, but I want there to be some times when I have moved, even emotionally, deeply. Sometimes it happens when we're singing and we're worshiping. Music helps, doesn't it? Music kind of connects our hearts to the Lord in expression. And I think that's the gift of music that the Lord has given to us. That's what the psalmist says, sing, sing to the Lord. In the New Testament, sing, make melody in your heart to the Lord. Music is a great gift to help you express deeply your love, your appreciation to the Lord. And I want to take full advantage of that. This woman, she comes in and pours out herself really unashamedly. She knows what people are thinking about her. She doesn't care. She just wants to minister to Jesus. Jesus is going to pick up on all this. You know, all this is happening. The Pharisees judging this woman, judging him. The woman's pouring her heart out. Jesus now speaks to the Pharisee. Verse 40. And Jesus answered and said to him, Simon, I have something to say to you. So now we know the Pharisee's name is Simon. So he said, Teacher, say it. There was a certain creditor who had two debtors. One owed 500 denarii and the other 50. Denarii was roughly a day's wage. So Jesus says, look, there's this man, two people owe him money. One owes him 500 days, a year and a half's worth of wages, the other 50. Verse 42, and when they had nothing with which to repay, he freely forgave them both. Tell me, therefore, which of them will love him more? Simon answered and said, I suppose the one whom he forgave more. And he said to him, you have rightly judged. And then he turned to the woman and said to Simon, do you see this woman? I entered your house. You gave me no water for my feet, but she has washed my feet with her tears and wiped them with the hair of her head. You gave me no kiss, a standard greeting. A kiss on the cheek was an appropriate greeting in that culture. You gave me no kiss, but this woman has not ceased to kiss my feet since the time I came in. And you did not anoint my head with oil, but this woman has anointed my feet with fragrant oil. Therefore I say to you, her sins, which are many, are forgiven, for she loved much. But to whom little is forgiven, the same loves little. And then he said to her, your sins are forgiven. And those who sat at the table with him began to say to themselves, who is this who even forgives sins? And then he said to the woman, go, your faith has saved you. Go in peace. So as the story advances here, we get a little more insight into the hospitality of Simon the Pharisee. Apparently, he's something of a rude host. Some typical courtesies that would be shown to a visiting guest are not shown to Jesus. And again, we have to wonder, what was his motive for inviting Jesus to dinner? He's not showing him kind of the normal courtesy and respect of a guest in his home. Hospitality was very important in this culture. And he's not showing him any of the common hospitality. And not only that, but he immediately starts to judge Jesus' actions as this woman comes in to worship.
1: This has been yet another encouraging and inviting teaching that Pastor Richard has brought us into here on Word of Life. The series we're walking through is called Encounters with Jesus. Now, these weren't just moments of people saying, hey, what's up, Jesus? No, the interactions that these people had with Jesus were impactful, life-altering scenarios. People were being healed of diseases, demons were being removed from their presence, and they were coming face-to-face with the one true God, the Savior of the world. Wouldn't it be so interesting to have been an observer of these events? Or better yet, can you imagine if you had been one of these people who were physically, mentally, and spiritually crippled and were brought to life in a new and fresh way? Well, let me tell you today that you are no further from being saved and rescued than these people in the Bible. If you're experiencing physical pain and ailments, fighting mental battles that are paralyzing you, or you're in a spiritual desert, be reminded today that Jesus is here to heal. Jesus is ready and willing to meet you where you are and to come alongside you and bring restoration to your heart, body, and mind. 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
3: I don't know if I shared this, but I have anxiety. Hey, I am Katie Evans and I am doing so much better than I was years ago. I was just a big mess. Still will get anxious, but I've got good ways to calm myself down. And, you know, a lot of times when someone's dealing with anxiety or depression or just this sense of doubt, you know, people be like, just pray more or just think happy thoughts. And a lot of times people will use Proverbs 17:22. It says a cheerful heart is good medicine, but a crushed spirit dries up the bones. And it's true. A cheerful heart is good medicine. Sometimes you got to fake it till you make it. But you know what? 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It's not just going to happen sometimes as much as we want it to. So it's okay. Ask for prayer, ask for help, and then you can really appreciate Proverbs 17:22.
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0: Do you become confused and discouraged when life circumstances don't seem to align with God's promises? Today on Truth for Life, Alistair Begg examines the Apostle John's letter written to encourage the believers in the early church. He described a vision of the Lamb on the throne, and today we'll learn what this vision tells us about Jesus and why it's significant for us as believers today.
1: Revelation chapter 5 and verse 1. Then I saw in the right hand of him who sat on the throne a scroll with writing on both sides and sealed with seven seals. And I saw a mighty angel proclaiming in a loud voice, "Who is worthy to break the seals and open the scroll?" But no one in heaven or on earth or under the earth could open the scroll or even look inside it. I wept and wept because no one was found who was worthy to open the scroll or look inside. Then one of the elders said to me, "Do not weep. See, the Lion of the tribe of Judah, the Root of David, has triumphed. He is able to open the scroll and its seven seals." Then I saw a lamb, looking as if it had been slain, standing in the center of the throne, encircled by the four living creatures and the elders. He had seven horns and seven eyes, which are the seven spirits of God sent out into all the earth. He came and took the scroll from the right hand of him who sat on the throne. And when he had taken it, the four living creatures and the 24 elders fell down before the Lamb. Each one had a harp, and they were holding golden bowls full of incense, which are the prayers of the saints. And they sang a new song, "You are worthy to take the scroll and to open its seals, because you were slain, and with your blood you purchased men for God, from every tribe and language and people and nation. You have made them to be a kingdom and priests to serve our God, and they will reign on the earth." Then I looked and heard the voice of many angels, numbering thousands upon thousands and 10,000 times 10,000. They encircled the throne and the living creatures and the elders. In a loud voice they sang, "Worthy is the Lamb who was slain to receive power and wealth and wisdom and strength and honor and glory and praise." Then I heard every creature in heaven and on earth and under the earth and on the sea and all that is in them singing, "To him who sits on the throne and to the Lamb be praise and honor and glory and power forever and ever." The four living creatures said, "Amen," and the elders fell down and worshipped. In turning to the final book of the Bible, we turn to a book that is for some people avoided at all costs, and for other people a focus of almost their entire preoccupation. And by the time this study ends, you will probably have me pegged somewhere in between those two things, and if you do, then you will be right. Let me just say to you, though, that it is my firm

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2: Who struggle to reconcile the fact of their suffering with the fact of Christ's victory over sin and Satan and death. And he introduces himself in chapter 1 as both their brother and companion in sufferings. And if you care to check that either now or later, you will find in verse 9 him doing so. I, John, your brother and companion in the suffering and kingdom and patience endurance that are ours in Jesus. And he tells them, this is where I was. I was on the little island of Patmos off the coast of modern-day Turkey. If you go out there into the Aegean Sea, you can find this island. And why was John on this particular island? Well, he tells us still there in verse 9 that I was on this island because of the word of God and the testimony of Jesus. It would seem that he had been banished there on account of his commitment to the gospel of the Lord Jesus Christ. And so he doesn't write to them as an armchair theologian. He doesn't write to them speculative material that may be of only passing interest to them, but he writes in order that in the circumstances of their day, they might understand who Jesus is as triumphant Lord and King. Think about it. The gospel had been preached and they had believed. That's why they were the recipients of this letter. The gospel that had been preached to them was the historic data concerning the person and work of Jesus. The apostles had not gone around primarily to give their testimonies, although they were quite free in sharing their own encounters with Jesus, but they had gone to make sure that their congregations and their listeners understood that Jesus Christ as Messiah had to suffer. In fact, if you trace Paul's preaching throughout Acts, you will find that this is his almost undeniable pattern. He goes into the synagogues, and on the Sabbath day, he reasons with them from the scriptures, showing them that the Messiah had to suffer and die. That's what he did in the first part of his sermon. And after he had worked his way through the Bible, the then Bible, the Old Testament scriptures, and he had shown them from the scriptures that the Messiah had to suffer and die, he then said to them, and this Jesus is that Messiah. This Jesus is that Messiah. This historical Jesus, whom you have seen and many of you have heard, is the Messiah God. And it was that which was marking the apostolic proclamation. They were preaching Jesus, who was crucified, dead, buried, raised, had appeared, and had ascended. And these first century believers had been on the receiving end of this and had come to entrust themselves to it. So, what did they believe? They believed that as the ascended Lord and King, this Jesus was fully in control of all circumstances. They were absolutely convinced that even as he had gone, so he would return. And as they got up to a new day, they looked, as it were, into the future, wondering when he would appear. His will was being established throughout the whole earth. That was their conviction. But when they actually looked at their circumstances were so vastly different from their convictions. The things that they told one another, the things that they affirmed for one another, the things that they told their friends and their neighbors, none of it appeared to be happening. And scoffers abounded. Remember in 2 Peter, the scoffers will come, Peter says, and they appear and they show up and they say the same thing all the time. Where is the promise?

0: of his coming. You say this Jesus is coming. Where is he? Everything continues the way it is, has been going for ages. I mean, we've been looking around and we don't see any evidence of it at all. And the thing that made it so galling was that in one sense, they were absolutely right. Because there was no obvious evidence of the fact that he was about to return. And the church, i.e. the believers who are the recipients of this letter, they were small. There was an addition here and there. But there was nothing of significance happening. And while they were small and beleaguered and persecuted, the empires of man were growing in strength and in significance. And as the Roman Empire grew in strength and significance, so the sense of aggravation and persecution that was thrust upon the people of God increased in its intensity. And when they gathered for their little services, it seemed so paltry in contrast to the idol worship that filled their cities. And so if anybody had come in from another part of the world and looked at it and said, where do you think the future's going? Anybody would have said, well, I think I'll go with the Roman Empire. Well, what do you think of the Christians? They're following Jesus of Nazareth. Apparently he's raised from the dead. He ascended into heaven and he's coming back. And someone would have said, well, that sounds all fine and well, but I don't see any evidence of it at all. It's not hard to imagine that at the breakfast table, men and women of average faith would have had occasion to look at one another and wonder, to say to each other, is this faith of ours just a private matter after all? Is this faith of ours just sufficient for worshiping in the Methodist church, hidden away from all the pubs and all the politics and all the mighty influence of the nations of the world? Is our Christian faith up to the demands and challenges that confront us in this Roman Empire with this emperor worship? And while they affirmed in their testimony the lordship of Jesus and suffered in their lives for that same testimony, doubtless the evil one would come and insinuate that they had actually bought into a great delusion. That they were just, after all, a funny little group of people that had hitched their wagon to a strange story about a strange man at a strange moment in time, and if they just held their breath, it would all be finished before too long, and they could get back to whatever it was they were doing before. I always laugh when people tell me, oh, I'd love to go back to the church in the first century. That must have been terrific back there, you know. Why? So that you could be persecuted. So you could be thrown to the lions. So you could gather with a small group of people and stand on your tiptoes and look out over the future and wonder about these very things. Now, with all of that by way of background, this is the context in which the great drama, this great theological comic book, this great video game that is here in the book of Revelation is given to these people. And it's very important that we understand this. Because in the majority of cases, most of us have been brought up with a view of Revelation that is entirely distinct from that. It's all about something. It's all about us to begin with, and it's all about them. Well, in actual fact, until we know that it is not about us, but it's about Jesus, and it's about the people to whom it was written, we will immediately go completely wrong. Leon Morris, who's an excellent fellow, Anglican, you will remember, says, to also an Australian, to a church perplexed by such problems, Revelation was written. It was sent to a little, persecuted, frustrated church, one which did not know what to make of the situation in which it found itself. And John is taken up, and on the Lord's Day, he speaks and prophesies and finally writes. So let me say it for the last time to make the point. We dare not regard the book of Revelation as an intellectual puzzle set to a relaxed church with time on its hands and an inclination for solving mysteries. as if somehow or another the book of Revelation is for sort of people who like theological crossword puzzles. Well, you see, if this is the case, what possible relevance is there in such a book? If these people are a small, beleaguered church, if they are persecuted from without, if there is idol worship, if there is emperor worship and everything else, here we are in Sidmouth on the south coast, what possible relevance could it have for us then in reading it? Aren't we supposed to read about it and just think about time immemorial? No. Are we living in the same world? Could you honestly ask what possible relevance a book written to a small, increasingly insignificant church is in a world that is increasingly oppressive to that church, that is increasingly interested in the worship of everyone and everything except Jesus Christ as Lord of all? No, I suggest to you that the message of the book of Revelation, the main thing and the plain thing of the book of Revelation, is exactly what is needed by the church in Britain in our day. Because here we are, and what are we facing? Economic gloom, human deprivation, a world at war on multiple fronts, issues of morality and security and personal identity unravel the minds of men and women and threaten to undo them. And in the midst of all of that, there are companies of God's people because He has purposed to put us there. And in all of that threatening environment, and increasingly in our generation, increasingly secular environment, we then turn to our Bibles. And I don't know how you feel, but it is not uncommon for me to feel as if I were almost a cog in a vast machinery, that the decisions that are made in London or are made in Kabul or are made in Washington or are made in Delhi, India, somehow or another really hold sway, and that there's nothing whatsoever that I can possibly do about it. I'm simply caught up in the immensity of it all. And the people who apparently know a lot aren't smart enough to know how much they do not know. Now, it is in that environment that you and I live. And it is in that environment, to some extent, that those who were the recipients of this letter live. And so perhaps we, like them, would find ourselves saying, in circumstances such as this, if only somehow or another somebody could go behind the scenes, if only somebody could go back there into the book of destiny, if only somebody could go, as it were, and have a little look at the scroll of human destiny, if only somebody could catch a glimpse into the future and find out really what's going on, and then they don't have to tell us everything, but if only they could tell us something, then that would be really terrific. And that is exactly what we have. John is exactly in that place. I turned round, verse 10, on the Lord's day of chapter 1, I was in the Spirit and I heard behind me a voice like a trumpet which said, write on a scroll what you see and send it out to the seven churches. And what we discover when you read these early chapters is that John is picked up and transported. And not to a never-never land, but if you like, to the ever-ever land of God's eternal values and judgment. And in chapter 4 and verse 2, here we find him before a throne that is higher than all the thrones that this world has known. It's another great Getty song, A Higher Throne. At once I was in the Spirit, and there before me was a throne in heaven with someone sitting on it. And then in chapter 5, as we have seen, and in verse 4, now we find him confronted by this circumstance, which brings him absolutely to tears, because he discovers that there is no one in heaven or on earth or under the earth who can open the scroll or look inside it. And there he is depicted as weeping and weeping because no one was found who was worthy to open the scroll and look inside. But wait a minute. Just when it seems as if all is lost, he gets a tap on the shoulders. And one of the elders said to me, don't weep. Look. See the Lion of the tribe of Judah, The root of David has triumphed. 49:10 of Genesis. The scepter will not depart from Judah, nor the ruler's staff from between his feet, until he comes to whom it belongs, and the obedience of the nations is his. See, what John needed was not new information, and neither do you. If you constantly think that what you need to keep you stable in your Christian life or to advance you in your Christian life is new information, I want to tell you that the vast majority of occasions when you feel that way, you're looking in the wrong direction. What John needed is what we need, to be reminded of what we know. Because we usually go wrong by forgetting the basics. That's why our mothers always said to us, "Did you remember to? Did you remember to?" When you were over at your auntie's house and you came back, she said, "Did you remember to say thank you?" You didn't need a fresh revelation or something. You didn't need a star up above her garden. You just need to remember. And the tap on the shoulder comes. Don't weep. Look, the Lion of the tribe of Judah, the root of David. He has triumphed, and he is able to open the scroll and its seven seals. Well, this is just terrific, isn't it? God has provided in Jesus the solution to the tears that John is crying, and God has provided in Jesus the tears which we cry. The tears of fearfulness, the tears that are represented when we feel as though the whole world presses in against us, when we feel ourselves to be beleaguered and small and ineffectual and somehow or another marginalized by everything else that goes on around us. And it's nice when God comes and gives us a tap on the shoulder and turns us to our Bibles and says, "Are you forgetting something? That the Lion of the tribe of Judah has actually triumphed? That he is king?" In other words, it was impossible for death to keep his hold on him. That's what Peter had said on the day of Pentecost. "I'm here to tell you," he says, "that Jesus is alive, and the reason he's alive is because it was impossible for death to keep his hold on him. He has triumphed over death and over Satan and over hell." And so John looks. He's told to look. Don't weep. See. And then look at verse 6, is it? "Then I saw a lamb, looking as if it had been slain, standing to the center of the throne and encircled by the four living creatures." See the lion? He looks and sees a lamb. And we, like him, see the Lion of Judah only as he comes to us as a slain lamb. We see the Lion enshrined in the Lamb.
1: 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We'll hear more about the Lamb on the throne tomorrow. As we're learning, even well-established Christians can have their faith challenged, and that's why it's so important for us to constantly be reminded of who Jesus is, what he's accomplished on behalf of all who believe in him, and how much he cares for us. 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
3: 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Hey, I'm Katie Evans, and I want to thank you for tuning in and joining me here this evening. Hopefully, you are ready to hang out with my buddy Daniel, because he is coming on in, taking you out of Tuesday and into a wonderful Wednesday. He's got all sorts of great stuff for you, great shows. He is one of those people that just, you feel the love of the Lord radiating off of him. So he will be in next. It'll be a good time. I listen too, actually, on my way home. It's nice. It's not a long drive, but hey, why not? You know, hang out with my friends at KKLA. It's what you're doing right now, and I thank you for that. 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You can even watch the Pastor Scott Show live. 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Daniel's coming in. So until tomorrow, good night and be blessed.
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16: 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And while you're there, look for Pastor Brian's book, The Multi-Generational Church Crisis. This compelling book asks the question of the church, what could be accomplished in the name of Christ if we could better understand each other? Let's hear now from Dr. Brian Chappell as he shares the second half of the lesson, The God Who Leads.

0: The psalmist writes in Psalm 5, "Give ear to my words, O Lord. Consider my groaning. Give attention to the sound of my cry, my King and my God, for to you do I pray. O Lord, in the morning you hear my voice. In the morning I prepare a sacrifice for you and watch, for you are not a God who delights in wickedness. Evil may not dwell with you. The boastful shall not stand before your eyes. You hate all evildoers. You destroy those who speak lies. The Lord abhors the bloodthirsty and deceitful man. But I, through this abundance of your steadfast love, will enter your house. I will bow down toward your holy temple in the fear of you. Lead me, O Lord, in your righteousness because of my enemies. Make your way straight before me. For there's no truth in their mouth. Their inmost self is destruction. Their throat is an open grave. They flatter with their tongue. Make them bear their guilt, O God. Let them fall by their own counsels. Because of the abundance of their transgressions, cast them out, for they have rebelled against you. But let all who take refuge in you rejoice. Let them ever sing for joy and spread your protection over them, that those who love your name may exalt in you. For you bless the righteous, O Lord. You cover him with favor as with a shield." Let's pray together. Father, as we see young adults preparing to go into a world with training that they have received, our prayer is that you would be guide, shepherd, shield to them. Help us by your word, by what we as a church believe and teach, be those who carry that message of a grace that is beyond them, so that whatever phase of life you take them into, they truly know that you are a God who provides for those who cannot provide for themselves, and you do so generously and without reproach, so that when those who are in need come, they are confident they come to a good, good Father. Grant that we would know it and fountain it to the generations, we pray. In Jesus' name, amen. One of the marks of adolescence is to equate permission with love. "Well, if you really loved me, you would let me go to X. If you really loved me, you would let me date X. If you really loved me, you would let me have that car." And so we begin to equate love with permission. Whereas if you move into adulthood even a little bit, you recognize that love with no warning, love with no prohibition, is not love at all. It's just not caring. God says, "I care enough to warn." And in these warnings, he is telling us of all the things that are the guardrails to help us on the path of life. But then he tells us something else. If the warnings are the guardrails, and we're trying to travel down the path that is good for us, where are the headlights? And as it were, that's verse 7. As God is talking about the headlights, as it were, of his guidance, which comes from all things, it comes from worship. Do you see that in verse 7? "But I, through the abundance of your steadfast love, will enter your house. I will bow down toward your holy temple in the fear of you." In worship, we learn of the abundance of God's love. Now, I know, and you know, there are people who say, "I don't need the corporate worship of God's people. I'm going to worship God in the woods. That's where I see the beauty of his creation." And listen, you can actually do that. I mean, if the heavens declare the glory of God, then no question, creation is one place you see the glory of God. But in worship, what are we meant to see? The abundance of God's love. The word love there is, some of you already love this word, it's the Hebrew word hesed, which means covenantal love. as opposed to contractual love. Contractual love says, if you love me, I'll love you back. If you satisfy me, I will keep loving you. Covenant love is heavenly love whereby God has a prior commitment to people who he knows will fail him. My covenantal love is abundant, so that I forgive and still receive. I understand that you have been faithless. I abide faithful. Covenant love is based upon a prior commitment of a sovereign, eternal, holy, loving God who says, my mercy is not bound to your goodness. My mercy is bound upon my goodness. And that abundant mercy is not God just saying, you know what? I've got a few pennies here of this abundant covenant love. I get. No, this is abundant love. As God is saying, when you are among God's people for a growing up time, for the period of growing up, and you see people, some who fail, some who fall on their faces, some who love you, some who mentor you, we're beginning to understand in the body of Christ what you don't understand in the woods, which is God's covenant love is abundant even for people like us. And when we observe it, worship is teaching us of that covenant love. When we sing, when you listen, when you just see the people who come and you recognize their strengths and their weaknesses, you say, God is something else. If he'll let these people sing to him and let these people love him and love them back, knowing all the worst things about them, that is abundant covenant love. And that's what we learn by worship. But even more than that, I will bow down into verse 7 in your holy temple in the fear of you. Now, hearing about fear, we struggle. How am I supposed to love someone I fear? Well, the difficulty is we don't have a good English word for the Hebrew word fear there. Just as love is hesed, covenant love, so fear is the sense of reverence or awe for a covenant-keeping God. And that's not just the sense of terror. I'm going to stay on the road here so God doesn't hurt me. That's not the fear of the Lord that's being talked about here. One of the passages that I've learned to turn to over and over again to think about what is the proper fear of God is Isaiah chapter 11, verses 2 and 3. I'll read to you just the end of verse 2. Now, what's being said here is a prediction of the Messiah. When Christ comes, what will his nature and character be? And we're told in Isaiah 11, right at the end of verse 2, when the Messiah comes, the spirit of knowledge and the fear of the Lord will be upon him. And his delight will be in the fear of the Lord. Now, whatever you think to be the relationship between Jesus and his Father, you know deep down somewhere it is perfect love. It's not the terror of he's going to hurt me. No, it is instead this regard, this reverence for all that God is. He's just and merciful. He is creator, and he's the God who hears my cry. He's the one who's fully God and yet fully cares. It's his justice, his wrath, his mercy, his goodness, his love, it's full regard for the totality of who God is. And when we are in worship, we are learning all those dimensions of God. So when earth touches us with its immediate problems, with the things that cause us consternation and concern and we can't make sense of, we have, by the worship that we have done, learned, I have proper regard for the totality of God, not just his earthly, but his eternal purposes. I understand his character, his nature. I do that because worship has taught me who my God is. And is it where this worship is the headlights by which as the guardrails establishing the path I need to go down, God is showing me himself so that I'm able to go down that path in a broken, fallen, and difficult world.
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2: It may seem hard for younger Christians to believe, but people over 50 were raised during an era when 90% of Americans identified as Christian. These older believers were once part of a majority group that understood the mission of the church was to take control of our culture, to halt its evils. At the same time, Christians under 50 have lived their entire lives perceiving themselves as a minority that needs to make credible their faith to a secular, pluralistic culture. These distinct experiences and perceptions have a profound impact on the priorities different generations have for church ministry. It's no wonder that younger and older believers don't always see eye to eye. 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And now, more from Brian Chappell on today's Unlimited Grace.
0: When my second son was in college, at the end of his first year, he was diagnosed with Crohn's disease, which is a chronic and not healable disease. Within a couple of weeks of that, a girl that he had dated in high school, a very good friend of his, was killed in a freak accident in the Colorado mountains. And as he was driving home for that funeral, he was T-boned and his car was totaled. He went to the funeral at our home. And as he was preparing to go back to school in a borrowed family car for the time, he was so low. Parents, some of you are going to understand what I say. So low that we were scared for him. And as he was putting his stuff in the car in our garage, getting ready, I just stopped him for a moment and said, Jordan, now listen to me. I don't know all that you're going to face. I don't know how hard or difficult it's going to be, but I want you to know this. I'm your father, and you're my son. And the words that I had heard from my father, I was saying to my son, I don't know what the challenges will be, but this I know. You're secure in this family. And God is saying that here. What's ahead of you, no one knows entirely, but you are secure in the love of your Heavenly Father. So secure that as he's pointed this headlight to his abundant mercy, to the reality and the totality of an eternal God, he ultimately makes this amazing promise, verse 8, the psalmist prays, lead me, O Lord, in your righteousness because of my enemies, but make your way straight before me. It's not just that God has put up the guardrails on the road. Not even he gives headlight to see the road, but he actually makes the road. God, make the way straight before me. It's echoing what some of you know and maybe memorized from Proverbs, right? That lean not on your own understanding, but in all of your ways, acknowledge the Lord, and he will do what? He will make your paths straight. Now, it's not just talking about the distance between one point and another. I'll make it straight. It's saying make it smooth, make it level, make it what it ought to be. There's been only one experience in my life in which I've been given the privilege of operating a D9 dozer. Okay? In my college years, I worked for a construction company, and I was a shop dispatcher, sending people out to repair equipment. But one day, a dozer came into the shop to be repaired, and at the end of the repair, they had to go out and test the blade. And so, you know, being in college and knowing I knew everything, I said, let me do that. And so the foreman let me go out into what was basically a sand lot where I couldn't hurt anybody and operate the dozer. One task, just make a straight ditch. Well, I worked for about 3 minutes, and suddenly we had mountains and valleys going like this. But of course, it took the operator just about 1 minute to straighten it all back out. God's hand is on the blade. He's the one making the road. And he's saying to us, I've shown you the guardrails, and I've told you how great is my love for you. Now, this is the way. And the thing that we have to understand, all of us, if there are guardrails that God has given, and if there are headlights, he's showing us who he is and what he's like, and he says, I'm going to make the road, then every one of us should think, there's a calling on my life, that God has purpose for me. I'm not just willy-nilly in the world. It's not that my choices don't matter. God has given me a way, and he's given me the path to stay on it and the means to stay on it. And that means there's a calling that God has upon my life. Whatever is the career, whatever is the place, whatever is the relationship, God has a calling on my life. And as I live for him, he's actually working eternal purposes through my life. He said he was going to do it. He's going to listen to me. He's going to lead me. And when I believe that, it tells me the last thing I'm able to do, which is simply to expect his blessing. I mean, if that's the path, that's my calling, that's the way, then I'm going to actually believe he intends to bless me through that way. Verses 9 and 10 are really the expression of that blessing. 10 is most particular, right at the beginning. The psalmist points at those who are not following God's way and says, make them bear their guilt, O Lord. Let them fall by their own counsels. Now, if you were a Hebrew, that sentence surprises you. Because the word that we expect at the end of that word fall, let them fall by their own, the word the Hebrew ear expects to hear is the word sword. Let them fall by their own sword. Let them die on their own sword. But instead, the psalmist says, let them fall on their own counsel. As the Lord, you've provided your truth. You've provided your way to help people. And let people who don't follow, let them face their own consequences. That's typically in life. The consequences are the way in which people experience wrong choices. And so the psalmist says, Lord, here's the safe and good path. Let those who don't follow the safe and good path face their own consequences. That's the sword of God's truth operating. But in opposition to that is the blessing not only of facing the sword of God's truth, but being able to live under the shield of his name. Verse 11, right at the beginning. Let those who take refuge in you rejoice. The end of verse 11. That those who love your name may exalt in you, for you bless the righteous, O Lord. You cover him with favor as with a shield. Remember David and Goliath? David is facing the giant. You come with sword, javelin, and spear. I come in the name of the Lord. To bear the name of the Lord is to represent his character and care. I'm going to show you who God is. And the psalmist is saying, if I show you who God is, if that's the path of my life, the friend and professor and neighbor and fellow inductee into the military, whatever it is, if I'm showing you the name of the Lord, his character and care, here is God's promise. He will be your shield. Nothing comes against you that can do you eternal harm. God has become your shield. What's the promise of God? I will listen to you, and I will lead you, and I will bless you even in eternity, and for eternity I will be a shield about you as you wear my name, not yours, mine. Because our youngest daughter is off on her internship, I had to think about a lot of these things. I guess, again, this summer, as Kathy is taking her even now to Texas for this internship. And I remember the experience of each of our children as we kind of took them to college, and it will be the same for you parents, whether you're taking your child to an induction center or taking them to the airport for whatever trip they're going on or taking them to college. You know what it's like. To the amazement of your children, the very parents who've been butting heads with them for the last 5 years are now blubbering that they're leaving. And, you know, the kids are just kind of like, what is this, you know? You were pulling out your hair over, you know, what I did or what I drove or who I dated. And now I thought you wanted me gone. And now you're crying because I'm leaving. Well, love's behind both the warning and the loss. Our youngest daughter, when we took her to college, because she had seen us weep at the leaving of all three of her older siblings, she was determined no scenes. No scenes. And so on that day of taking her to college, she just was not going to show any emotion whatsoever other than joy. So she was happy and talkative and go-lucky right up until that moment. We'd had all her stuff unpacked. We had all the books purchases. We paid all the fees. And now we're having to get in the car to leave. And she's just as happy as she can be, And so just before we left, I took her by the shoulders and I said, "Now, Katie, I want you to remember what my father said to me. I don't know whether you'll do good. I don't know whether you'll do bad. But you're my child. And there'll always be a home for you in my house." And just for a moment, her face froze. "I'm not going to show any emotion." And then the ice broke and the tears came. And she said, "Oh, Daddy, that's not fair." Well, of course it's not fair. It's grace. As a father says, "Even if you cannot provide for yourself, I'll provide all I can for you, my child." And the psalmist reflects that grace of a heavenly father toward all of us. "I don't know whether you do good or bad, but you have a heavenly home by a father who sent his son for you. Remember how great is his grace. You are secure in him. He's given a road, given guardrails, given headlights, made the road, and also made a way back so that if ever you leave him, he will never leave or forsake you. You always have a home with him."
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4: 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As I get older, the more I relate to parts of Exodus 18. Jethro, Moses' father-in-law, visits Moses in this part of Scripture, and he sees everything that Moses is doing to help the children of Israel while they are in the wilderness. And at some point, he's like, "You're doing too much." And if you think that I'm kind of over-exaggerating, in verse 18... Jethro says this: "You and these people who come to you will only wear yourselves out. This work is too heavy for you. You cannot handle it alone." That's Exodus 18 in the NIV. And I bring that up because I hope this is the case for you. And if not, I pray that this becomes the case for you. I'm so grateful for the people, whether it's here at the station or members of my family, who kind of tell me that every once in a while, like, "Daniel, you don't need to do everything. We're here for you." That's so good to have, because I would try, and I'd probably wear myself out. So I'm just grateful for that.
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7: When there are church discipline issues or people who are just really out of line in church, at some point you got to be done. 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
14: One of the most amazing visits I've ever experienced is in Sequoia National Forest in California. When I stood at the base of the General Sherman tree, the largest tree in the world, I was absolutely amazed at its size. The General Sherman is not only the largest tree in the world, it's the largest single living thing on planet Earth. Another type of sequoia in the northern part of the state, the Coast Redwood, actually grows taller than the General Sherman and its neighbors here in the park. The Mendocino tree in the northern redwoods is currently the world's tallest tree at over 367 feet tall. The General Sherman here is just under 275 feet tall, but by volume, it's the world's largest. At its base, this tree is over 100 feet. Can you imagine it? In circumference and 30 feet in diameter. As I try to take in with my eyes this stupendous size of the tree, the General Sherman, when I stood there, I was completely amazed as I realized that it began from a sequoia seed, very, very small, that I could hold in the palm of my hand, about the size of an oatmeal flake. And the question that arises in my mind is this: how did such a tiny seed grow into such a colossal tree? In a moment, I'm going to share with you how the seed of the Word of God enables us to grow as well. But let's go back to the General Sherman tree, named for William Sherman, the famous Union Army general during the Civil War. The General Sherman tree in Sequoia National Park is not the world's tallest or the world's oldest, but it is the world's largest. It is amazing when you think about this tree and its size. It's incredible. There is also a tree called the Methuselah tree. Now that's, of course, named for Methuselah in the Bible, who lived to be 969 years. It's the oldest tree in the world. It's a bristle pine. It's located in the White Mountains of California, north of Dead Valley. The Methuselah tree, get this, is nearly 4,800 years old. By contrast, tree ring measurements of the General Sherman show it to be about 2,100 to 2,200 years old. According to Dr. Nate Stevenson of the U.S. Geological Survey, the General Sherman isn't so large because it's exceptionally old, but because it's growing so fast. Each year, it adds enough wood to make a tree 1 foot in diameter and more than 100 feet tall. Most of the largest sequoias are really just middle-aged, Dr. Stevenson said, but they're still growing like teenagers at a fast and furious rate. So again, how did the General Sherman grow to be so large? Why does it grow so fast? I'm going to tell you that a little later. But I want to compare the growth of the General Sherman tree to our spiritual walk with God. Because today my message is how to grow as a Christian. And since God wants each of us to grow in our spiritual walk, he shares the secrets of Christian growth in his two books, the Bible and the Book of Nature. He's the author of both. In Colossians chapter 1, verse 6, I read, "Grow in the grace and knowledge of our Lord and Savior, Jesus Christ." And in Ephesians 4:15, the Apostle Paul urged Christians to grow up in all things into him who is the head, Christ. And in God's other book of nature, what better example of growth can be found than a tree that grew from a tiny seed to become the world's largest living thing? If the General Sherman tree could talk, what could it tell us about how and why it grew? Undoubtedly, it would tell us that, like all plant life, it relies first of all on a process scientists call photosynthesis, which is a complex interplay of sunlight, water, air, and the green chlorophyll of the plant that produces

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2: Can't talk. It can't feed itself. Sometimes it can't even focus its eyes very well. But we have expectations of that little person. A few years later, when it's time for the first grade, we'd be unhappy and alarmed if the child still couldn't walk, talk, or feed itself. And no matter how much we might enjoy an infant's tiny size, we don't want it to stay that size year after year. We expect growth. We look for it. We delight in it as we mark a child's height and on the doorframe. We celebrate it as a child grows larger and taller and stronger and becomes ever more independent and capable and self-sufficient. God wants each of us who have chosen to be His followers to grow too. So let's take a moment now to consider what it takes for a Christian to grow. You know, some people in their Christian life have been on a plateau for year after year after year. Some grow very little, and some aren't growing at all, and some are actually going backwards. So how do you grow as a Christian? First, though it may seem too obvious, before a Christian can grow, he or she must first be born. The Jewish ruler Nicodemus came one night to see Jesus, about whom he had heard so much. Nicodemus was curious to know how Jesus performed his miracles. But Jesus refused to satisfy his curiosity. Instead, he moved right to the heart of what Nicodemus really needed. Unless one is born again, Jesus told Nicodemus, as recorded in John 3, verse 3, he cannot see the kingdom of God. It's futile to try living the Christian life. Futile trying to grow without first being born. Yes, we're born once when we come forth into the world as infants. But Jesus said that just as birth begins our physical life, it also begins our spiritual life. Nicodemus had been born once, but Jesus told him he needed to be born again. A second time. The new birth, just like our first birth, is a gift and miracle of God. It happens when we invite Jesus to come into our hearts and lives, bring us to spiritual life, and make us new inside. Once we're born again, we aren't instantly mature Christians. We're just infants. Many have been Christians for many years, and they forget about the fact that there are still some Christians that are newborn, and they judge them harshly. They expect mature Christian behavior from spiritual newborns, but it takes time to grow. And just as babies are immature, noisy, and sometimes messy, so too brand new Christians can mess up and behave immaturely as they grow in their spiritual understanding and experience. So we Christians of many years need to be patient with their mistakes and guide them as they grow. Now, somebody may be wondering at this point, I would like to experience this new birth. I'd like to experience this new relationship with Christ. I'd like to be born again, but I don't know how. Jesus says this in Matthew chapter 11, verse 28 and onward, "Come unto me, O you that are burdened and heavy laden, and I'll give you rest." Being born again is not a complicated process. It simply means that we acknowledge that we cannot save ourselves, that Jesus Christ can save us, and we make a conscious choice to come. And we say, "Jesus, I want to come to you. I sense your Holy Spirit drawing me. I sense your Holy Spirit guiding me. I sense you, Lord, taking the initiative to save me. But Lord, I come. I open my heart to you. I open my mind to you. Lord, I come." Once we do that, Jesus divinely works within us through His Holy Spirit to change and transforms our lives. Yes, we're born once we come forth into the world as infants, but Jesus said that just as birth begins our physical life, it also begins our spiritual life. Nicodemus had been born once, but now, when he comes to Jesus, he's born again. The new birth, just like our first birth, is a gift, a miracle.

0: of God. It happens when we invite Jesus to come into our hearts and lives, bring us to spiritual life and make us whole. Once we're born again, we aren't instantly mature Christians. We're just infants. Many who've been Christians for many years forget this about newborn Christians. You know, after the new birth, growth begins, and the Christian life never stops. The rate of growth may vary. Christians may have times of faster or slower growth, just as any growing child or youth. But whereas we reach spiritual maturity at adulthood, as Christians, we should be like the General Sherman and never, never, never stop growing. In the Christian life, the things we need to grow in the beginning are the same things we need to grow all along the way. Let's take a look at some of those things.
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0: To grow as a Christian, we need air. And the air a Christian breathes is prayer. Prayer doesn't need to be complicated. It doesn't need to be some kind of difficult spiritual obligation. Prayer is a personal, one-on-one conversation. It's talking with God as a friend and listening for His voice in return. God loves us, friends. He wants to be involved in our lives. He's already our Creator, the one who sustains our life, but He wants to be our friend, our daily companion, our helper. For any of our human relationships to live and grow, communication is an absolute necessity. No one builds a friendship or falls in love without abundant communication. And if you've ever been in love, you don't find communicating a burden or a duty. It's an effortless pleasure. God wants to build that same kind of love relationship with each of us. He wants to open our hearts and lives. He wants us to open our hearts and lives to Him. He wants us to bring to Him not just our needs, but our fears and worries, our hopes, our joys, large and small. In Philippians chapter 4, verse 6, I read, "Be anxious for nothing, but in everything, by prayer and supplication with thanksgiving, let your requests be made known to God." Just as a couple in love share both the big and little things with each other, God wants to hear from us all through each day about what's going on around us and inside of us and what's happening in our lives. In 1 Thessalonians chapter 5, verse 17, we read that we are invited to pray without ceasing. What does that mean? It means to be in an attitude of prayer and to, from throughout the day, to share with God our concerns, our joys, our sorrows, our wonderfully positive experiences, and some of our negative experience. That doesn't mean, of course, that we talk nonstop to God all day. It means simply that we stay aware of God's presence, share with Him throughout the day our thanks, our praise, our requests, and our concerns. In Ephesians 6:18, I read in the New International Version of the Bible, "Pray in the Spirit on all occasions with all kinds of prayers and requests." It's true that many people think a prayer is primarily asking God for things. Now, God certainly invites us to do just that. Matthew 7, verse 7, we read, God says to us, "Ask, and it'll be given to you. Seek, and you shall find. Knock, and it'll be opened unto you." But as delighted as God is to help us, to give to us, to provide for us, what He wants most of all is to build a relationship with us. He wants to be our friend. And He wants you to get to know Him too. Prayer is the best way, one of the best ways, really, to help that happen. To grow in a Christian also means to grow in our knowledge of God. In John 17, verse 3, I read that when Jesus was in prayer to His Heavenly Father, He said, "And this is eternal life, that they may know You, the only true God, and Jesus Christ, whom You've sent." We know that to grow physically, we need air, but we also need food. If prayer is the air, the breath of our spiritual life, then our food is the Word of God, the Bible. As we communicate with God each day, prayer is the main way we carry on our side of the conversation. But for relationships to grow, communication has to be a two-way street. God promises to listen to us when we talk. In John 5, verse 14, He says, "Now this is the confidence that we have in Him, that if we ask anything according to his will, he hears us. For communication to be complete, then we need to listen to God as he talks. Sometimes when we're praying, God may speak as if it's directly to us, in what 1 Kings 19:12 calls a still small voice that we hear inside of us. But most of what God has to say to us, he says in the Bible. And though written long ago and available to everyone in the world, God makes his word personal to us as we read it. The Bible is our daily spiritual bread, the nourishment we need to grow in our Christian walk with God. In words that Jesus himself spoke, he said in Matthew 4:4, "It is written, man shall not live by bread alone, but by every word that proceeds from the mouth of God." We need not just physical bread or food to sustain our bodies, as Jesus said. We need spiritual bread, the words of God, to sustain us spiritually and to help us grow. All scripture, the Bible says of itself in 2 Timothy 3:16, is given by inspiration of God and is profitable for doctrine, for reproof, for correction, for instruction in righteousness. Now get this, friend, it is through daily reading of God's word that we come to know him, because it's in the Bible that God himself tells us about his own life, his own character. When we read scripture, we discover what God is like, and our lives are transformed by the Spirit. John 5:39 says, "You search the scriptures, for in them you think you have eternal life, and those are they that testify of me." The Bible not only helps us grow by changing our hearts, it helps us grow in understanding truth. John 17:17 says it this way, "Sanctify them by your truth. Your word is truth." Sanctify is a Bible word that includes the ideas of an inner spiritual change and spiritual growth. Now, good parents would never expect their newborn to start right out in life eating solid food. An infant just isn't ready for corn on the cob and baked potatoes. No, we know that newborns need milk first. In the same way, in 1 Peter 2:2, as the apostle addressed new Christians, he said, "As newborn babes, desire the pure milk of the word, that you may grow thereby." Some parts of the Bible are more challenging to understand than others. And especially at the beginning of the Christian life, some parts of the Bible may not seem as interesting as others. New Christians often find that such Bible books as the Psalms and Proverbs in the Old Testament, or the four Gospels of Matthew, Mark, Luke, and John in the New Testament, are easier to read than some other books. The most important thing in Christian growth, though, is to take God's Word every day as your spiritual food. Your body wouldn't do well if you ate only once a week or once a month. You need regular meals every day. The same is true of our spiritual food. Let me share with you something about my own personal devotional life. When I get up in the morning, I pray a simple prayer. "Lord, today I consecrate my life to you." Typically, I pray that prayer before I get out of bed. "Lord, today I desire to do only your will. So today, fill me with your Spirit." And then I begin to read. This year, I'm reading my Bible through, but I started it differently. I started in Psalms in late December, early January, and I've read from Psalms right now as this broadcast, as we're preparing it. I've read from Psalms all the way through the Old and New Testament, and I've come back to Genesis. So now I'm reading the book of Genesis, reading the story of Adam and Eve, and then on to Noah, then on to Abraham and Isaac and Jacob. And my heart is just thrilled with the Word of God. So fill your heart, fill your mind with God's Word every single day. The important thing in Christian growth is to take in God's Word as spiritual food. You don't only read it, but you say, "God, how does this passage apply to my life? God, what significance does this passage have for my daily walk? God, how can this passage shape my understanding?" You know, your body wouldn't do too well if you ate only once a week or once a month. You need regular meals every day. The same is true of our spiritual food. So we need air and food to live and grow, both physically and spiritually. But what would happen if you breathed and ate but never exercised? Some people already know the answer to that question. They eat, but they're not exercising, and they're overweight and getting ready for heart attacks. they learned when they stepped on the scales or measured their waistline that they were eating without exercising, and that wasn't too good. The experts say that to stay strong and healthy, we need a minimum of about a half an hour a day in which we exercise at least moderately. To grow stronger in our Christian experience with God, we need regular exercise too. Well, how do we exercise as Christians? First, we put forth the effort, and it's a pleasant one of sharing what we've learned in getting to know God. There's a reason why I say this is a pleasant effort. Have you ever heard one person in a happy love relationship talk about the other? Getting someone started at this isn't a problem. Often the problem is getting him or her to stop. In Acts chapter 4, verse 20, the Apostle Paul said that he and his fellow Christians felt they absolutely had to share what they knew of Jesus. They said, "For we cannot but speak the things we've seen and heard." In other words, Jesus has so changed our lives that we can't be silent. In the Bible, we call this sharing witnessing. Notice in Acts chapter 1, verse 8, what Jesus said to his followers shortly before he left this earth to return to heaven. "But you shall receive power when the Holy Spirit has come upon you, and you'll be witnesses to me in Jerusalem, in Judea, in Samaria, to the end of the earth." Along with sharing with others what we've learned about God and the truths he's taught us in his word, there's another way we can get daily spiritual exercise. And that is, God has given to every person spiritual gifts. And we all don't have the same spiritual gifts, but we all have something to share. You know, your spiritual gift may be hospitality. Maybe you love to invite people over. And as you do that, you can share Jesus. Your spiritual gift may be the gift of music, where you can sing. Your spiritual gift may be the gift of teaching or the gift of organization. But God has given you spiritual gifts that make a significant difference in your life for Him. So how do we grow spiritually? Remember what the Bible says, and you remember that sequoia tree with the little seed the size of a little flake of oatmeal? The Bible says that the seed is the Word of God. So as we pray, as we open the Word of God and pray over the passages that we are reading, God transforms and changes our lives. Let me be very practical with you. Let's suppose that I'm reading the Bible. And as I'm reading, I pray over those passages. Prayer is our talking to God. Reading the Bible and praying is letting God talk to us. So let's suppose I'm reading Proverbs chapter 3, and I'll start with verse 5. And I'm reading in my devotions quietly before I get involved in my activities of the day. "Trust in the Lord with all your heart. Lean not to your own understanding." And I say, "Lord, I'm reading in Scripture, Proverbs 3, verse 5, to trust in the Lord with all your heart. Today I have worries and anxieties. Teach me to trust you with all my heart. In all your ways acknowledge Him. Lord, today I don't want to go off in a tangent with my own thinking process, my own ideas. I want to acknowledge you, and I believe, Lord, you're going to direct my paths. Do not be wise in your own eyes. Lord, today, give me the wisdom in every decision that comes from you. Fear the Lord, depart from evil. Lord, keep me today from the evil in this world." And it says, if I do that, if I trust in you, Lord, if I depart from evil, it's going to be health to my flesh and strength to my bones. Lord, I want that in my own life.
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0: Look, if you're already in the path of Christian growth, continue with your prayer life every day. Continue with your Bible study every day. Continue looking to share your faith every day. But if you are not yet following Jesus, if you've not made a full commitment to Him, right now, open your heart to Jesus. Open your heart to Him right now and say, "Jesus, I give my life to you." As we pray, Father in heaven, we thank you today that we can grow as Christians as we seek you each day through prayer in those quiet moments, as we study your word. May your word enter our hearts and change our lives. And also, Father, as we witness and share our faith with others. So thank you, Lord, that we can be growing Christians. And for those who may not have committed their lives to you yet, I pray that as they listen to this broadcast, the Spirit of God would touch their heart and change their lives and draw them closer to you. In Jesus' name, amen.
2: 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Well, howdy you, it's Daniel here. I don't think I've ever greeted before like that. I wanted to give you a little bit of an update on my bookshelf, which I know this sounds silly, but I was using wrong for several years. I bought this bookshelf, I assembled it from all the pieces that came in the box, and then I stacked all of my books up there, and I stacked them one on top of the other, as opposed to, you know, just setting the book on its upright, and then all the books are lined up, and you can just pull one out. I don't know why it took me so long to realize that. So since I have done that, I have been doing a little more reading, but I also have this kind of odd realization, which is that I think if the books are small, like if you go to the library and they have that little rotating section of the books and they're that kind of like plastic thing, they all kind of rotate into little books. Apparently, I read those faster. I don't know what that is. I don't know if it's because it's, you know, I'm used to like smaller book sizes now or what. But, or maybe I can carry it in my backpack. Maybe that's it. I don't know. We'll figure this out at some point.
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4: I'm Donna Rush with SoCal's Morning Rush. 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
7: I had gone to school for accounting, and I worked in that computer field for about 13 years. And then I had my first child, and I went back to work. And then I was getting ready to have my second child. And they're like, do you want to come back to work? Because we're going to dissolve your department. And I said, absolutely. So I had the second child. Tried to take the first one back to his little daycare. And he's like, no, Mommy, no, don't leave me. And right then, I'm like, oh, my gosh, I cannot go back to work. And so I ended up going home, and I decided to become a nurse. I just went back to school when they were little, and my husband would watch them. I'd take one class a semester, and it took like 5 years, and finally ended up becoming a nurse, working nights so I could pick them up from school. And
6: you did it. I know that your kids are appreciative of that.
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0: Hi, I'm Mark Finley, and this is Hope Lives 365. Let's summarize the first 3 chapters of the book of Daniel. Chapter 1, God turns defeat into victory. Chapter 2, God is the God who knows and reveals the future. Chapter 3, God is the God who delivers his people. And chapter 4, God is the amazing God who is ruler on high. 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Daniel reveals a God who's in control.
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15: Foundations of Freedom, a look at America's founding principles and the leaders who shaped our nation.
16: Most Americans think of Abraham Lincoln and they think of the Civil War or the Emancipation. But in 1862, he signed another hugely significant piece of legislation, the Homestead Act. It offered eligible Americans up to 160 acres of land, not as a prize for the powerful, but as an opportunity for ordinary families willing to live on it, work it, and build something lasting. Why did it matter? Because Lincoln understood that freedom was not merely the absence of tyranny, Rather, freedom required responsibility, labor, stewardship, and moral courage. A free people must be given room to build, but they also must be willing to cultivate what they have been given. That still matters today. Liberty without responsibility decays. Opportunity without character collapses. Lincoln's lesson is clear. A nation stays free when its people remain willing to work, build, and steward freedom under God.
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2: 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Daniel with you. Are you keeping the faith? I hope so. 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
17: If you're looking for hope and encouragement today, you've come to the right place. Keep the faith. I'm Donna Cruz.
18: And I'm Keith Stevens. Well, let's face it. It's so easy to get frustrated or even angry with other people. But as you listen to this hour of Keep the Faith, maybe you'll discover how easy it can actually be to turn the tables and love.
19: Look, I'm gonna fight back. You can't say this. This isn't right. And Jesus is like, take up your cross. Give up the need to be right. You are the only chance in this situation that someone has to experience love. So I struggle with that. And I'm like, I can't do it. If it means put me in the midst of people that can't stand me, that don't know me, that don't understand me, so that I can show your love. I can't do it, God. I can't show them what love is.

Christy gave $100 bills to her whole staff team, sent them into the community to do surprisingly fun and awesome things for their neighbor, grace bombing them. She brought those stories back, put those stories in a letter, sent that letter along with an encouragement to try grace bombing to this entire business network of a few hundred people.

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We have to take the occasional act of kindness out of our vocabulary and make it a lifestyle.

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People who have hurt you, people who have lied to you, they betrayed you. Showing them kindness over an extended period of time will bring healing.

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1: Hi, I'm Keith Stevens. You know, someone once said there are always flowers for those who want to see them. 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Trish Blackwell is Keep the Faith's confidence coach who founded the College of Confidence, and she has a new book out called Straighten Your Crown. You get to know her better at keepthefaith.com.
2: I have a fun game I like to play when I come home from Target or Home Goods. I sprinkle my new purchases throughout the house and wait to see how long it takes my husband to, well, notice anything new. And typically it takes anywhere between a few days or a few weeks. And it's actually gotten pretty hilarious to confirm to Brandon that, yes, that new fake plant is actually something he's been walking by for 2 weeks without noticing. And in a world of division and polarized opinions, I love this reminder about perspective. It's beautiful that we're all so different. It's those differences don't have to divide us. Sometimes we're just so used to looking at things through our own lens and looking at things for what we're looking for that we don't slow down to consider what someone else might see or what we might be missing. So I'm challenged to let my eyes see what I might have previously overlooked, whether it's new beauty in my neighborhood on the walks I take, new appreciation of the things that my husband's doing that maybe I'm taking for granted, or new openness to considering the perspective of someone who is different than me. And what I do know is this, is that God calls us to look at things above and to look at everyone with love.

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1: I'm Dee Rodriguez. Delivering a dose of hope and love doesn't have to be grand. Amy Wolf has been through the painful experience of losing her brother, and she shares in her book, Signs of Hope, about how the small gestures sometimes matter the most.
2: Every year, there are very few people who text me on August 9th. And it's been over 20 years since Jeremy died, and yet they text me on that day and say, I remember. There is nothing that makes me feel more seen than people who had every reason just to move on and get busy with their life and forget about a day on my calendar that I see coming weeks and months ahead of time. But they stop and they remember. My cousin, I celebrate her every year on her anniversary of her sobriety, and our friend who lost her baby at 8 months old in her room. We send her flowers every year on his would-be birthday. And that's things we can do right where we are. We don't have to go anywhere. We can write dates in our calendar and show up for people when it seems like the world moves on.

You think about this, a fountain is only concerned with one thing. It's connected to the source. But a drain is only concerned with one thing. It wants to be connected to a fountain. So we want to be the type of people where everywhere we go, we are a fountain of life. So speak.

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1: Hi, I'm Donna Cruz. When you put the focus off of yourself and onto others, it's amazing how you begin to see the rest of life with joy.
2: Oh.

0: Joel Smallbone is with For King and Country. He's finding chances to value people just about anywhere.
1: I've done something very interesting lately, and I never used to do this. I was always, they have a job to do. I have a job to do. I'm going to eat your food. You're going to serve me the food. And it's kind of awkward sometimes, but I'll introduce myself to the waiter. It's like, g'day, I'm Joel. And every time, no matter what they're doing, you can try it sometime because they light up. And I'm not talking about reinventing the wheel here. I'm just talking about approaching every single person you meet like they're a human being, like they're priceless, like they're made in the image of God. So it's only when you start looking outward, you stop this nonsense of this, oh, woe is me, this inward. And I'm sure you've got troubles. I've got troubles. But you look outward to other people. You look toward God, that somehow you impact people positively. And in turn, your neighbor, if you will, impacts you in a very special way.

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1: I've started a Facebook group called Sparks of Kindness, and it's to encourage people to do small sparks of kindness that would create a wildfire, whether it's like leaving quarters on a gumball machine or on a vending machine at the hospital or packing for the homeless, different things that will spread kindness. One time this lady posted she left quarters at the laundromat with a little note in a baggie, and within minutes, somebody came onto the group and wanted to join, and they got on there and they said, "You have no idea what hope you gave me with those four quarters. I'm on maternity leave. I'm with my second child. I have a four-year-old, and I had just put his comforter in the washing machine when I ran out of money. My husband's out of work, and I didn't know how I was going to dry his comforter. And when I looked up, there were four quarters with an encouraging note. And she said, I just cried, and it made me realize there still are good people out there," which was an incredible story to leave it at that. But within hours, I had one of the other people in the group contact me and meet me at the store and bought her a dryer.

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3: Most Americans think of Abraham Lincoln and they think of the Civil War or the Emancipation. But in 1862, he signed another hugely significant piece of legislation, the Homestead Act. It offered eligible Americans up to 160 acres of land, not as a prize for the powerful, but as an opportunity for ordinary families willing to live on it, work it, and build something lasting. Why did it matter? Because Lincoln understood that freedom was not merely the absence of tyranny. Rather, freedom required responsibility, labor, stewardship, and moral courage. A free people must be given room to build, but they also must be willing to cultivate what they have been given. That still matters today. Liberty without responsibility decays. Opportunity without character collapses. Lincoln's lesson is clear. A nation stays free when its people remain willing to work, build, and steward freedom under God.
4: This is Jack Hibbs, and did you know that deception is one of the most prolific, powerful, yet hard to detect powers that are going on in our lives today? Deception. Deception in conversation. Deception in relationships. Deception in the news. Deception in the data. More than ever, you and I need to know what the truth is, and living a life through a biblical worldview lens, that is, knowing your Bible, will absolutely unpack the deception around your life. 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
2: Says, and they cast him out of the city and stoned him, and the witness laid down their clothes at a young man's feet whose name was Saul.
3: Pastor Brett Benner notes, with the church's first martyr, Stephen, came the beginning of persecution.
2: Devout men carried Stephen to his burial and made great lamentation over him. This is where the story of Stephen ends, right here in verse 3 of chapter 8. As for Saul, he made havoc of the church.
3: In Acts chapter 7, Stephen exposed Israel's long history of rejecting God and turning to idols. But rather than repent, the religious leaders responded with anger. As their outrage culminates in the stoning of Stephen, we're introduced to Saul, responsible for the persecution against the early church before becoming the Apostle Paul. Let's join Pastor Brett Metter for today's word.
2: Stephen technically is on trial before the Sanhedrin. But really, Stephen is turning the tables. It's really the Sanhedrin. They're the ones who are actually on trial. In verse 44, he says, our fathers had the tabernacle of witness in the wilderness, as he had appointed, speaking unto Moses that he should make it according to the fashion that he had seen, which also our fathers that came after brought in with Jesus to the possession of the Gentiles, whom God drave out before the face of our fathers unto the days of David, who found favor before God and desired to find a tabernacle for the God of Jacob. But Solomon built him an house. Now, the word Jesus here in verse 45, don't be confused. That's the Greek way of saying the Old Testament name, Joshua. The Greek would be Yeshua, which we say Jesus. But this is not the Jesus of Nazareth. This is Joshua of the Old Testament. So, you know, that's what it's saying in verse 45, which our fathers that came after brought in with Joshua, Yeshua, into the possession of the Gentiles. That's what he's talking about. And then David went to want to build a house for the Lord, but he desired to build it. Remember, David was a man of blood. And finally, God told Nathan, you got to go tell David not to build it. You gave him your blessing. Do all that's in your heart, David, Nathan the prophet said. And David's like, cool, I get to build the temple. And then the Lord said, Nathan, you got to go and eat your words, man. Go tell David you can't build the temple. And so David was told by Nathan, sorry, you can't do it. So what did David do when he found out he couldn't build the temple? Anybody remember? He started killing people, lots of people. Now you say, that's horrible, Brett. Well, it was the Canaanitish people that were supposed to be killed, and David slew and hoffed and cut down and killed, and he went and wiped out all these pagan nations because they were enemies of Israel. They were surrounding Israel, and they were constantly attacking Israel. So David says, well, if I can't build a temple for God, I think I'll just go do what I'm good at. And by the way, in doing that, he collected all the materials that they needed to build the temple. So it's like he didn't complain about what he could do. He did what he could. That's always a good thing. But did God ever want a temple to be built? There's an interesting question. You might say, well, yes. I'm not convinced of that. Now, we know that there's going to be a temple built in the tribulation period. Then there's going to be a millennial temple built. But this temple, the rebuilding of the temple, it makes me wonder sometimes. In fact, let's keep reading in verse 48. It says, howbeit, the Most High dwelleth not in temples made with hands, as saith the prophet. Heaven is my throne, earth is my footstool. What house will you build me, saith the Lord? Or what is the place of my rest? Hath not my hand made all these things? You see, Stephen's a true Bible scholar. I love this. He's preaching the Old Testament to those people that should know the Old Testament, but he's making a case. What's the case? Remember, they said, you're speaking against the law of Moses, and you're speaking against the holy temple of God. And Stephen's saying, oh yeah, you think your temple's holy? God didn't even need a temple. You guys are all into your temple. He actually is kind of speaking against the temple now, but he's doing it on good grounds because he's quoting from the old. Let me show you where he's quoting from, because this is amazing when you put it all together and see how much the Lord said stuff like this. Look at what 2 Chronicles 2:6 says. It says, but who is able to build him a house, seeing the heaven and the heaven of heavens cannot contain him? Who am I then that I should build him a house, save only to burn sacrifice before him? The psalmist wrote about it in Psalm 11:4. The Lord is in his holy temple. The Lord's throne is in heaven. His eyes behold, his eyelids try the children of men. Isaiah 66:1-2. Thus saith the Lord, the heaven is my throne and the earth is my footstool. Where is the house that you build unto me? And where is the place of my rest? For all those things hath mine hand made, and all those things have been, saith the Lord. But to this man will I look, even to him that is poor and of contrite spirit and trembleth in my word. What's God saying? Heaven is his throne, earth is his footstool. He's big, giant. It's not like you can put God in a little tiny box in Jerusalem. So, false accusation. Stephen, you spoke against the temple of God. You know, he's blasphemed the temple is kind of the way they would have said it. But Stephen's response, God doesn't even care about you and your stupid temple. Do you realize how that would drive them nuts? But he's actually scripturally correct. Was God even dwelling in that temple? Does anybody know, was God really ever in that temple? Well, as it turns out, initially, if you take it for Zerubbabel's temple, not Herod the Great, which was a remodel, but Zerubbabel's temple is an interesting thing. In Ezekiel chapter 10, we actually see something crazy happen. Do you remember? We saw the glory of God depart from the temple. Like it's a crazy story where suddenly the cherubim and the wheels all start whirring up and the children of Israel saw the glory of God leave the temple and go up over the Valley Kidron, up over the Mount of Olives, and it's gone. And the glory never returned to the temple until, when did the temple get its glory back? Anybody want to say? Right, when Jesus came and walked on the Temple Mount when he was 12 years old and came with his parents. That's when suddenly God's glory returned. And then what did they do? Ultimately to the glory of God that came back to the temple? This is what Stephen's talking about. They crucified him and said, we will not have this man rule over us. Like the glory of God, if you track it throughout history, it comes and goes from the temple, but it's gone. And it's been gone for a long time. And the moment they had the glory back with Jesus, they despised him and rejected him. So it was really just a spiritual empty building that was a religious place. And Stephen, man, he's just calling him out on that. This might just be the thing that made the Jews the maddest when Stephen started talking like this. I'm sad to say that's actually happening more and more around the world, which is a sign of the times. The Bible talks about in the last days there'll be a falling away, and apostasia is the word there in the Greek. So sad, Stephen's calling him out big time. Well, verse 51, it says, ye stiff-necked and uncircumcised in heart and ears, you do always resist the Holy Ghost. As your fathers did, so do ye. Tell us what you really think, Stephen. Like, you think this is getting him in hot water? He's talking to the Sanhedrin. This would be like you standing before the Supreme Court saying, you're just a bunch of hypocrites here. Like, that's what he's saying. And to say you're uncircumcised to a Jew, do you realize how insulting that is to a Jew? You're uncircumcised in your heart. And you're uncircumcised. The idea of ears, that the things that they believe and think and the things that they hear are uncircumcised and ungodly. And why do you resist the Holy Ghost? Boy, you know, they're outwardly Jews thinking they're very religious, but Stephen's calling them out saying, man, you guys are dead. You guys are spiritually dead. You know, they're still flesh and still far from the Lord. It reminds me of what Jesus was talking about. Remember in Matthew 7:22, when he said, you know, many will come to me in that day saying, Lord, Lord, have we not prophesied in your name? Didn't we cast out demons or devils in thy name, done many wonderful works? And remember Jesus said, I will profess them, I never knew you. Depart from me, you that work iniquity. These Jews thought they were religiously dialed in. They thought they were the best of the best, the Sanhedrin. But Stephen is saying, nope, you guys. And by the way, Stephen's on good ground because Jesus said the same exact stuff. Stephen's repeating what Jesus said to these guys. You do always resist the Holy Ghost, he said. And we could talk about Matthew 12 and the whole blasphemy of the Holy Ghost and what that means, but it's really ultimately rejecting Christ, which is not where you want to be. How do you know if you've rejected Christ and committed the blasphemy of the Holy Spirit? Well, if you're still alive, there's still hope for you. Even though he's calling them uncircumcised and resisting the Holy Ghost, have they committed the unpardonable sin at this point? Well, something I want to ask you, is there anybody in the Sanhedrin that is going to become a Christian after this sermon? Yeah, there is one. We'll talk about that in a minute. But that's the point. If you're still alive, you still have a chance to repent and accept and believe. Some people worry. I think I committed the blasphemy of the Holy Spirit. I'm really worried about that. If you're saying that, you haven't committed the blasphemy of the Holy Spirit. You won't know that you've committed that unless you're actually dead and you died in your sin without repentance. That's when you know you've committed that sin. So this is what we're going to see here. There's one in this group who voted to kill Stephen. I'll show you that in a minute. But we're going to see him eventually accept and believe Jesus. Verse 52, which of the prophets have not your fathers persecuted? Now he's going back to that same old argument. All these prophets that God sent, you've persecuted them. And they have slain them, which showed before of the coming of the just one. Who's the just one in this story? Jesus. Of whom ye have been now the betrayers and murderers, who have received the law by the disposition of angels and have not kept it. Man, you guys went against the just one, Jesus, the one the prophets foretold and spoke about. How did the Jews treat the prophets? Well, remember Jeremiah, who's, I'd say, one of the greatest of the prophets, and I'll tell you why, because Jesus quoted him more than any of the prophets. Jesus liked Jeremiah. Not one person listened to Jeremiah in 42 years of ministry, but Jesus liked Jeremiah. They hated him and said, told him to stop speaking the word of the Lord. They threw him in a dungeon waist deep in mud. Like literally, can you imagine? That's where they threw him. We don't know biblically how Jeremiah died. Historically, however, church tradition and history says he ended up in Egypt and was killed for continually speaking the word of the Lord. The Jews killed him in Egypt when they ran and fled. Isaiah the prophet, one of the great prophets, a lot of the Bible, a huge book of the Bible, the book of Isaiah. We don't know biblically how he was killed, but we know actually the Talmud talks about it. Tradition of the Jews, under the orders of Manasseh, they stuck him in a hollowed out tree stump. Like there was a tree stump that was hollow in the middle. They stuck him in there and then they sawed the tree down with a saw with his body in it. That's how they treated the prophets of the Lord, the Old Testament prophets. So Stephen's saying, are you kidding? You guys think you're holy, but you've rejected all of them. You've persecuted all of them. You've been given the law and you're not even keeping it. The issue, Stephen's saying, it's not, reviling the Holy Temple. It's resisting the Holy Spirit. It's not blaspheming the law. You are breaking the law. That's what Stephen is challenging these guys. And what is our response? Remorse? Repentance? Well, let's take a look. Verse 54. When they heard these things, they were cut to the heart and they gnashed on him with their teeth. What is gnashing on him with their teeth? I used to think, man, they start chewing on poor Stephen. Like, yuck, that's gross. A little bit gamey, I don't know. But no, that's not what I was saying. The word gnashed is interesting. The Greek word is brucho. And the word brucho means to grind or grate teeth. In fact, there's another related word that's linked to this word that is like growling or scowling, grinding with your teeth in anger. That's the word here used. So they're kind of like going, and they're like, just grinding their teeth. Like, I hate this guy. Let's kill him. They're so furious. That's what we're depicting here. So verse 55, but he, being full of the Holy Ghost, looked up steadfastly into heaven and saw the glory of God and Jesus standing on the right hand of God. And he said, behold, I see the heavens opened and the Son of Man standing on the right hand of God. Now, this is where the story gets kind of amazing. So they're mad, they're furious, and suddenly Stephen's like, I see the glory of God. Now remember what he just told them? The glory of God had departed from Jerusalem. The glory had departed from the temple. And he was indicting them for that. And I want to remind you, he started with the glory of God. Remember there in the very first part of this chapter, verse 2, he said, men and brethren, this is how he started the sermon. Men and brethren, fathers, hearken, the God of glory appeared unto our father Abraham. He starts with the glory of God, tells how the glory left them long ago because they were all rebellious, sinful Jews. And now he says, you guys don't have the glory in the temple, but I see the glory right now. This is going to make them gnashier, angrier. This is going to make them furious. So we see Stephen talking about the glory of God. He starts with it and ends it right here with teaching, sharing. By the way, I would say the glory of God, when you're teaching the glorious word of God, if you've ever done that, if any of you ever taught a Bible study or taught scripture, one of the things is you do start to see the glory of God more and more. When you're teaching, it's like there's something that happens where the more you teach, the more you realize, man, what we're talking about here is so true. And you find your heart almost swell with, this is just so awesome to have the word of God. I wish everybody could get the sensation of what it feels like to teach the Bible. because you find yourself getting excited about things that you weren't even excited about before, because there's something about that. Stephen's getting what I think happens often when you teach the Word of God. You get kind of caught up in His glory. So he ends up talking about the glory and experiencing the glory. The more you share about it, the more you go into it and you're excited. Now, there's another interesting note here. Jesus is seen here, and what's His posture? Every time you see Jesus in the Bible up in heaven, He's seated upon the throne. We usually see Him sitting at the throne. But in this case, singularly, this is where we see Jesus standing. Any thoughts of why? Well, as it turns out, scholars and Bible theologians, they debate and they have no idea for sure. Why do we see Jesus standing? And here's the two biggest answers you'll get if you compare most of the commentators. And some taters are more common than others. But the commentaries that I've read, there's two big ones. And one has to do with Jewish tradition. In the Jewish tradition, all the witnesses would stand with the person being condemned. So some would argue that Jesus is standing as a witness for Stephen. That's one of the arguments that's made of why we see Jesus unusually standing by the throne. The second possible answer that you hear people say is Jesus is standing because He's welcoming Stephen home, because we know what's about to happen. Stephen's seeing heaven opened up and they're going to kill him. And as he sees heaven, he sees Jesus perhaps welcoming him home to heaven. This could be, who knows, a snapshot of what we see when we get to heaven, Jesus standing, welcoming us home. I don't know. You can do your own study on that, but it is unique that it says standing here. Well, verse 57, when Stephen said that and saw that, they cried out with a loud voice and stopped their ears and ran upon him with one accord. These are like three-year-olds, you know, they're plugging their ears. We don't want to hear it anymore. La, la, la, la, la, la, la. They're plugging their ears, thinking that, you know, we just don't want to hear this. Like, it's funny how wrong you can be and be so adamant and so sure that you're correct. Boy, I see that today, and it's a little bit like the abortion issue that we talked about. There's people screaming right now, gnashing their teeth at that issue. And can I just say, man, if you're screaming and gnashing your teeth, you're probably on the wrong side of things. But we can think we're so correct. I'm pretty sure these guys thought they were right, but Stephen was right. They're the ones who killed Jesus and thought they were doing the right thing. Now they're killing Stephen, the first Christian martyr, and they're plugging their ears and they're saying, we don't want anything to do with this. Sad. A lot of people in the world today have become so stubborn. They're plugging their ears. It's hard to have good conversations with people anymore. They're too busy gritting their teeth and plugging their ears because they just don't want to hear it. That's very sad. That's the condition we see here. Well, verse 58 says, and they cast him out of the city. If you know the story and where they were and all this, the Damascus gate is very likely the gate that they threw him out of. And that's where they would stone him. It says they cast him out of the gate, out of the city, and stoned him. And the witness laid down their clothes at a young man's feet, whose name was Saul. And they stoned Stephen, calling upon God, saying, Lord Jesus, receive my spirit. And he kneeled down and cried with a loud voice, Lord, lay not this sin to their charge. And when he had said this, he fell asleep. And, verse 1 of chapter 8, Saul was consenting unto his death. And at that time, there was a great persecution against the church, which was at Jerusalem. And they were all scattered abroad throughout the regions of Judea and Samaria, except the apostles. And devout men carried Stephen to his burial and made great lamentation over him. As for Saul, he made havoc of the church, entering into every house and hauling men and women, committed them to prison. This is where the story of Stephen ends, right here in verse 3 of chapter 8. Kind of interesting, you know, we saw Stephen emulating Christ. How was he? Dying for his faith, just like Jesus laid down his life, saying the same words of Jesus, you know, receive my spirit, you know, just like Jesus. He said, lay not their sin to their charge, just like Jesus said, Father, forgive them, for they know not what they do. So he's forgiving like Jesus. I love how Stephen is a very Christ-like example here. But notice our mystery character that comes in, this guy Saul, mentioned in verse 58. And some of us, when you colored this in Sunday school, you colored a young boy. And there's reason why they do that, but he probably wasn't a young boy. He was probably a young man. And there's a bunch of reasons for that. I want to show you why he was not just a child or even a teenager. Here's some interesting stuff. He was probably a married guy. Paul married? Paul said, I would that you be single like all of us. Well, could Paul have been married before? Well, here's what probably, this is what scholars believe. Saul was old enough to be hunting down Christians and bringing them to prison. This is a turning point for the church. Christians are now scattering, running for their lives. Why was Saul so involved? Well, here's the clue, and it's a single word, the word consenting. Did you see verse 1 of chapter 8? And Saul was consenting unto his death. The Greek word is sunyukdao, which means to be pleased together with, to approve together, to cast a vote in favor of, to applaud, to agree to feel gratification and to be pleased. This is the word, the Greek word, sunyukdao, which is a loaded word that means that probably Saul, when he consented with a vote. Now, this is where you kind of start to say, wait, why did Saul have a vote here? Most scholars believe because he was part of the Sanhedrin. He was part of the Sanhedrin. He wasn't throwing the rocks, but he was there consenting with a vote to stone him to death. We do know certain things about Paul that the Bible tells us. Saul, I should say. Saul was the son of a Pharisee. So as a family, that was a family business, by the way. If you were born of a Pharisee, you were going to be a Pharisee. Saul would later, as Paul say, I was the Pharisee of all Pharisees. And also, Paul was the guy who was schooled by a guy named Gamaliel. Gamaliel was the head honcho of Pharisee training. It'd be like, if you're being trained by Gamaliel, you're being trained for the top level, the top tier of the Sanhedrin. So here in Acts chapter 8, we'll pick it up further, and we're going to see, this is where we start to get into the story of Saul pretty soon becoming Paul, which is an exciting and pretty fun part of the Bible. You know, I love Stephen. He's young, but he's effective. You know, Timothy, 1 Timothy 4:12, don't despise your youth, but be an example of the believers. This is what Stephen was. He was filled with the Holy Spirit. He was a deacon in the church. He was doing miracles, and he was a guy that was gleaning from the word, but he was a student of the word, and so he preached the word with effectiveness, and he was a faithful servant to the very end. Stephen is a great model. I hope as we've studied this guy, even though he only gets basically a chapter and a half here, that he might be a life-changing biblical character for all of us. So may the Lord give us ears to hear in Jesus' name.
3: 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Well, before we go, Pastor Brett Metter will lead us in a closing word of prayer.
2: Lord, as we close our Bibles, I pray that you would just remind us of who Stephen was, that we would learn from this young guy who was so bold in his faith, was willing to speak the truth with power and with authority. Oh, Lord, we see how people are plugging their ears and gnashing their teeth today about things that are true. Give us the same boldness Stephen had. I pray that we'd speak boldly, but also in love. Show us that perfect balance of gracious words, but truthful words. Help us to speak grace and truth. Lord, I pray that in this dark day that we live, I'm thankful that you don't leave us in a wounded state, but you're one that heals the brokenhearted. You're the one who delivers us from our depression and our fears and our failures. Would you do that, Lord? I pray that those that are plagued by that you do a healing work. Forgive us for our sins and our rejecting of truth, Lord. But I pray that our lights would shine. May we glow, even as Stephen glowed in this story. So as we go our way, bless each person, we pray, in Jesus' name. Amen.
3: Amen. Pastor Brett Metter here on Today's Word. And that's all the time we have. Next time, Pastor Brett will look at an incredible God-ordained circumstance where Philip suddenly finds himself in the desert sharing the gospel of Jesus Christ with a traveling Ethiopian. Today's Word with Pastor Brett Metter is an outreach of Athey Creek Church in Westland, Oregon.
1: 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As I get older, the more I relate to parts of Exodus 18. Jethro, Moses' father-in-law, visits Moses in this part of Scripture, and he sees everything that Moses is doing. Help the children of Israel while they are in the wilderness. And at some point, he's like, you're doing too much. And if you think that I'm kind of over-exaggerating, in verse 18, Jethro says this, "You and these people who come to you will only wear yourselves out. This work is too heavy for you. You cannot handle it alone." That's Exodus 18 in the NIV. And I bring that up because I hope this is the case for you. And if not, I pray that this becomes the case for you. I'm so grateful for the people, whether it's here at the station or members of my family, who kind of tell me that every once in a while. Like, Daniel, you don't need to do everything. We're here for you. That's so good to have. Because I would try, and I'd probably wear myself out. So I'm just grateful for that.
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5: 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But when she was 13, she came from Vietnam on a boat. She had water for 8 days. That's it. Now she's one of the top engineers for the company that I do surveillance on, and she loves America. My relatives came from other countries as well. This is the greatest country in the world. My comment to people that don't like America, leave.
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9: 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He is the God that's with his people throughout all the trials of history and the trials of their life. 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
1: Thanks for sticking up here on KKLA. 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
10: It is a place of torment. 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
4: But one last time, God doesn't want anyone to go there. You and I, we were all sinners, right? And if it wasn't for the grace of God, you would not be saved. Do you ever have those times where you're like, God, how did you do that? Every tongue will confess that what? Jesus Christ is Lord. But by faith, realize, by spending time in the powerful, wonderful Word of God, especially the book of Revelation, there's a blessing attached to it. If you're listening, could we be that generation that'll be with Jesus Christ at the trumpet sound?

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1: You are going to be in the book of Revelation. That's hopefully why you're here. Revelation chapter 15, verse 1. Revelation chapter 15, verse 1. The title of our message tonight is The Wrath of God is Complete. The Wrath of God is Complete. And so tonight we're going to be looking at the seven plagues is what they're called. And it's the seven last judgments. That's the seven bowl judgments. If you recall, we looked at the seal judgments. We looked at the trumpet judgments. And now these are the final. This is it. This is the final judgment on the earth. And so we're looking at what will take place. This is not a makeup story. It's not make-believe. It's not a fairy tale. This will happen. God's word you can trust. If God says it, that settles it. And so wrath is going to be poured out on this earth. Most of you already know that those of us in the church, we will not be here. We already looked at that in chapter 4, right? The church is raptured. So we're caught up into the Lord's presence. So the church is in heaven. We're not here during that time. And God's not going to beat up his bride. So you don't have to worry about that. But if you're here tonight and you've not accepted Jesus Christ as your personal Lord and Savior, I would say tonight would be a good night. Tonight would definitely be a good night. Because what we're reading is going to, it's reality. And so much reality, if you were here with us on Sunday, you realize that we look at Israel, we look at the Middle East, and we look at, that's God's time clock. And it looks like things are winding down fast. Anti-Semitism is on the rise. The hatred for the Jews are on the rise. Why? Because God's going to again pour out his spirit upon them. God loves the Jewish people. Can I read?

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2: My people, he calls them my people in their land. So God says they're my people, and he says that he's going to make them fruitful and multiply. But listen, the problem with, I think so many, none of this is in my notes, by the way, but I believe what the confusion is because it says that he will bring them back in the land in unbelief. So they're there in unbelief, and that brings a lot of confusion for people that don't study Genesis through Revelation. They don't understand that the promise is not based on their faithfulness. The promise is based on God's faithfulness. God will be faithful to his promise. God never broke a promise. He never will. He never did. God will not break his promise with the nation of Israel. You and I, we're the church, Gentile, the fullness of the Gentile comes in. We leave, we get caught up together with the Lord in the air. I've said this before, but I love this because I ran track when I was in high school, junior high. But the baton for the gospel right now, it's in our hands. It's in your hands. We looked at that on Sunday. We are called to share the good news of the gospel of Jesus Christ, right? But again, think through this with me. Please, according to Scripture, that baton, if you will, that we pass down, it's not going to the tribulation saints. It's going to the Jews. Do you guys realize that? They're going to be entrusted with the gospel of Jesus Christ. 144,000 sealed Jews, they're sealed by God with a special seal on them. Two witnesses, they're Jewish. And so all this, I just want to encourage you, because more and more I'm hearing about all this anti-Semitism, this hate. They're like saying, oh, the Jews, they're just terrible people. No, there's a hatred that's deep-rooted in people. And so, Lord, help us to know our Bible and understand that God was the Son of God Jewish. And Jesus said, salvation is of the Jews. First the Jews, then us, but then he's turning back to the nation of Israel. Okay, if you have any questions about that, please see me afterwards, but we got to go in our text here. Okay, so here we are. The final wrath is going to be poured out. That's what we're going to look at. It's called the bowl judgments, and so the bowl judgments will be poured out, and let's just dive right into our text. So verse 1, chapter 15 of Revelation, it says, then I saw another sign in heaven, a great and marvelous, seven angels having the seven, what plagues? Last plagues. In them, the wrath of God is complete. I think I put, yeah, complete means it's finished. It's fulfilled. It's brought to an end. The wrath of God in these judgments that we're looking at here tonight, the bowl judgments, this is the final judgment. So God's not going to turn around another time in history, another time in the future, and he's not going to say, well, I'm going to judge the people again. No, this is the final one. It's going to be complete. So we don't have to worry about during the millennial period that God's going to turn and pour out his wrath. I will give you this, that one more thing that we know about in Scripture, after Satan's bound for 1,000 years, remember, he's going to be released after that 1,000 years. And if you recall, he's going to gather an army together. They're going to come up against God's people. But it says God himself will smite them. He'll kill them. And then Satan that was released, he's going to go into the lake of fire with the false prophet and with the Antichrist where they're at right there. So you will have that. But there's no more judgment. So just to be rest assured, God's, this is it. This is the final judgment that's going to take place. It's what we're looking at. And then it says that I saw something like, whenever you see something like, it doesn't mean that's exactly what it is. It's something like. It's seen something like a sea of glass mingled with fire. And those who have the victory over the beast, over his image and over his mark and over the number of his name, standing on the sea of glass, having harps of God. So John the Apostle sees into the future. He sees those that are standing there with these harps. He sees this. It's a heavenly scene there, and he sees this. I believe these are the tribulation saints, and they have some debate this. That they say, well, it can't be because they didn't have victory. The Antichrist had victory over them, but they had victory, meaning that they made it to heaven. So I believe it's some say that's 144,000. I don't believe that because we saw them separately. So I believe this is the tribulation saints. We can't be dogmatic about that. But so there's this group, most likely the

0: tribulation saints. Sea of glass mingled with fire. Some see this as mingled with fire here in this passage, because there's going to be fiery judgment below, and so they're standing there safe there in heaven, and down below that there's this judgment, this fiery judgment that's going to take place. So some see it that way. It very well could be this sea. Whenever you see sea, when it says something like. Typically means a multitude of people. So a sea, you know, the multitude of people. So most likely that's what that's talking about. Fire first. So fire always speaks of judgment. So judgment is definitely going to take place on the earth. We know that. And then the harps, they speak of a celebration, triumph. Do you realize you and I are going to have harps also in heaven? The 24 elders, it says they all had harps. So I believe that's the church. So we're all going to have harps. They're going to have harps. I don't play an instrument, but this is going to be fun. I don't think we have to learn. I don't think we're going to have harp classes like, try again. No, everything's perfect. We're going to be able to play, and it's going to be beautiful. So that's going to be amazing. So we're all going to play instruments. If it's all going to be the same instruments, I don't know, but that's possible. But maybe we'll have different types of harps making different sounds. So they're celebrating with these harps. They're Jesus, their salvation, as we're going to see. They're celebrating that they're in heaven. There's no more pain and suffering. Those tribulation saints, they're going to go through a terrible time on the earth. They're going to have to be martyred for their faith. They can't buy or sell anything without the mark, right? So it's going to be terrible for them. So they're going to get there, and they're going to be celebrating like this. The suffering's finally over. So, and we're going to be there watching this, because we're going to be in heaven already. So that's going to be great. But this celebration, this triumph. And if you've known the Lord long enough, you know, when you see the work of the Lord in your life, it's like there, you know, there's times you're just like, wow, God, that is so awesome. There's just, you're in your heart even just celebrating like, God, you're so good. And so you see this celebration taking place. It goes on, next verse. And they sing the song of Moses. So, they sing the song of Moses. So the song of Moses is in Exodus 15, but it's not going to be recorded here. So if you want to know what the song of Moses, go to Exodus 15. You can look at that later. We're not going to look at that. But the servant of God and the song of the Lamb. So we're going to see the song of the Lamb. The song of Moses, they sang both, but they're recorded here for us, just the song of the Lamb, saying, great and marvelous are your works, Lord God Almighty. Just and true are your ways, O King of the saints. So they're singing this wonderful song, the song of Moses. Let me see, I think I have that note in here. So the song of Moses, remember, it was a song of victory. Remember when they crossed the Red Sea, the children of Israel, remember that? They crossed the Red Sea. Remember the Pharaoh and his armies were chasing them in the Red Sea? Remember? Do you remember when they got to the other side of the Red Sea? What happened to Pharaoh and his army? The water went over them. That was it. They were killed, right? So pretty awesome. So the song, so they're singing a victory song, the other side of the Red Sea, because they were delivered from Pharaoh. And Pharaoh is a type of Satan, right? So if you look in Scripture, Pharaoh's a type of Satan. Well, these guys, they're singing the song of the Lamb also. Well, the song of victory that they're singing, that they were, and they're next to the sea of glass, not the Red Sea, but the sea of glass in heaven, as they made it to the other side, like the children of Israel made it to the other side, delivered from the Antichrist, who is filled with Satan. So just interesting little parallels there. Let me see. I think I have that note up here also. Yeah, interesting fact. Did you know the Song of Moses is the very first song recorded in the Bible? Did you know that? So the Song of the Lamb, what do you think it is? The last recorded song in the Bible. So this little interesting fact, if you didn't know that already, it's good to learn new things. So they sing this song, and it says they're saying, how great and marvelous are your works, Lord. And I wanted to point this out. It means his deeds. So his deeds, his acts, and they're saying, how awesome, Lord, are your deeds, your acts, the things that you do. They're great and marvelous indeed. What God's works, God's ways. I believe all of you, if you've walked with the Lord long enough, you look back at your life and you're like, God, you're just so awesome. How did you do that? Do you ever have those times where you're like, God, how did you do that? Wow. And I hope all of us have had that in our lives where you're just looking like, wow, Lord, that looked like it was going to be such a mess, but you turned it around for good. What song did we sing tonight? All things work together for good? How many things? All things. Everything. If you don't have that verse in your mind, it's such a great verse to hold on to, because that verse, one verse alone, can just help you with any warfare you have in your mind. You know, we all have warfare that goes on in our thoughts. And we just, when we realize the fact that what the battles that we're in, you could just say, all things. We're not going to be worried. No. Why? All things. But it looks really, really bad. All things. God is going to work all things together for good for those of us that love Him, those of us that are called according to His purpose. And you just, we marvel at His deeds. We marvel at, it's like, how do you do that, Lord? How do you, trust me, He's on our side. He is on the throne. He has a plan. And so no matter what, you might be in a difficult situation right now tonight. Can I encourage you? All things. Somehow He'll work it out. And you worry about this, you worry about, I've said this before, and I want to encourage everybody again tonight, if you take 2 minutes of worry, if you're worried for 2 minutes in your life, you've wasted 2 minutes of your life. It's wasted. Why? Because God says don't worry about anything. So whatever, if you came through those doors with some concerns and some worries and maybe something that's just trying to weigh you down, can I remind you, cast all those cares upon Him. He loves you. He cares for you. Give it to Him. He doesn't want you to carry that. He doesn't want you to be burdened. Amen?
1: Amen.
0: In chapter 14, just look at the similarities. I wanted to point out the similarities with the, remember when the angel, with the everlasting gospel, he went around the earth and he proclaimed the gospel throughout the whole world. So look at the comparisons, though. It just kind of stood out. So the angels, then I saw another angel flying in the midst of heaven, having the everlasting gospel to preach to those who dwelled on the earth, to every nation, tribe, tongue, and people. So an angel during the tribulation time is going to circle the earth. He's going to share the good news of the gospel of Jesus Christ. That's how much God loves people. He doesn't want any to perish. But listen to what he says. And he says with a loud voice, fear God. Well, they're singing up in heaven, who shall not fear you? Interesting. Give glory to Him. And they're singing, oh Lord, who shall not fear you, O Lord, and glorify your name? Give glory to Him. For the hour of His judgment has come, for your judgments have been manifested. And worship Him who made heaven and earth, for all the nations shall come and worship before you. Just did you? Every single point is going, they're singing this song, but it's the same message that the angel was saying as he was circling the earth. Very interesting, isn't it? I love that stuff. Back in our text, verse 4. Who shall not fear you, O Lord, and glorify your name? The same, then judgments. So for you alone are holy. So let me start from the start here again. Who shall not fear you, O Lord, and glorify your name? For you alone are holy, and all nations shall come and worship before you. Again, for your judgments have been manifested. I want to point out that word manifested before we move on. It simply means appear. So these believers in heaven are boasting in the Lord, saying, your judgments on the earth have appeared. And I believe possibly that means that it adds some validity to the fire below, that maybe they're seeing it happen as it in real time, the judgments of God. So that's possibly what that means. But it for sure means that your judgments, they've appeared. God is judging the earth, and they're well aware of it. And so that's what that means. They also, sir, before we move on, for all nations come and worship before you. All nations come and worship before you. You guys know this already, but there's going to be a day where every knee will bow. That's what the scriptures tells us. Every tongue will confess that what? Jesus Christ is Lord. Every knee. That tells us that not only us as believers, we're going to bow and say that He's Lord, but those to their condemnation, they're going to bow and realize you are Lord. But you see, all nations are going to come and worship before Him. And so, obviously, the believers are, it's the song of the Lamb. But there's an interesting cross-reference here in Isaiah, as we talk about all nations, Isaiah 45:21. It says, tell and bring forth your case, yes? Let them take counsel together. Who has declared this from ancient times? Who has declared this? Well, we know it's God. Who has told it from that time? Have not I, the Lord? God is the only one that can tell us the future with all clarity and certainty. So he declares what's going to happen. And if you read his word and he declares something's going to happen, it's going to happen. And as he's saying that right here, I've told you, I the Lord have told you before it even happens, I declare it to you. God tells us what's happening. What we're reading right now, the judgments that are going to happen, God is saying, you can bank on what I'm saying right now. The things that I'm telling you are going to happen. The final judgment will hit this earth. And so God is reminding us through Isaiah the prophet, then he goes on, and there is no other God besides me. A just God and a Savior. There is none besides me. Goes on, look to me and be what? Saved. And that call went out with 144,000. Look to the Lord, be saved. The two witnesses during the time of tribulation, look to the Lord and be saved. The angels, three different ones circling the earth, look to the Lord and be saved. He doesn't want any to perish. Look to me and be saved, all you ends of the earth. For I am God and there is no other. I have sworn by myself, the word has gone out of my mouth in righteousness and shall not return, that to me every knee shall what? Bow. And every tongue shall take an oath or confess. And what are they going to confess? That Jesus Christ is Lord. A prophecy of what we're reading. They're up there in heaven declaring how awesome God is, worshiping and praising him. But one day, every knee will bow. Amen. Back in our text. And after these things I looked, and behold, the temple of the tabernacle, the testimony in heaven, was open. Do you see it's open right here? So we might say, well, why is it open? Well, I believe it's pretty simple. It's open because seven angels are going to come out. It's going to make it very clear. They're going to come out of the temple to bring the judgment on the earth with the seven bowls. So it's opened up, and then you go right into the next verse, and it says, and out of the temple, so it opened, out of the temple came the seven angels, having seven plagues, clothed in pure, bright linen, and having their chests girded with golden bands. So we have their attire right here. We know what they're going to have. They're going to have this golden band. They're going to have this white, pure white linen that's bright. The pure bright linen possibly speaks of how the judgment will be right and pure, the righteous judgment, because God is a righteous judge. Golden bands. Gold always speaks of royalty or something that's good. So this judgment that is coming, it'll come from God, royalty. He's the King of Kings, and it will be good and righteous. God is going to do whatever he can to save all mankind, but unfortunately, mankind, many will not turn to him, even with every single warning that goes out. And I want to say again to anyone that's in this room, anybody watching online, anyone downstairs, if you've not accepted Christ as your Savior, do it today. Don't wait another day. Don't wait another night. You might say, well, I still have questions. Well, start asking those questions. I believe the time is going by real fast right now. I believe it's winding down. And when you look at what's happening with Israel, if you look at, as we looked at on Sunday, you're looking at the Islamic nation. Many of them are looking, thinking they're even causing a catastrophe because they want their Messiah to come at any time. You've got the Jewish rabbi, a well-renowned Jewish rabbi, saying that the Messiah will come within a year. You've got the Christians saying, wow, according to Scripture, all these things are all taking place together. Jesus Christ could come and rapture his church at any time. Guys, we are living in some very exciting times. But if you're here right now and you've never accepted Christ Jesus as your Savior, please don't play games with God. You know God's real. The heavens declare the glory of God. His firmament shows his handiwork. Day unto day utter speech. Night unto night reveals knowledge. The sky is crying out to you. There is a creator. You know it. So whatever's keeping you from God, it's not because you don't believe there's a God. Trust me, there's no atheists in this world. The heavens declare that there's a God. Please don't play games with him. Please turn and repent. Turn to Jesus Christ today. Today is a salvation for you. You know who you are. God is speaking loud and clear to you. Don't waste another day. Amen? Then one of the four living creatures gave to the seven angels, seven golden bowls full of the what? Wrath of God. If you've never heard this before, it's a good thing to know. These bowls, if you look up exactly what they are. They're flat and shallow bowls. I believe that speaks of, it's because this wrath that's going to be poured out, it's not going to be drawn out. It's going to be quick. They're shallow. It's just going to be, when the wrath goes out, it's just going to be quick. And you're going to see every one of these judgments, it's going to be quick. God's not, you know, he doesn't want it to be drawn out. He realizes he doesn't want to have to judge this world. He doesn't want to have to pour out his wrath, but he's going to do it. And so it's just fast and quick. And so these shallow vials or bowls that are going to be poured out, it's going to be quick, as we're going to see. Also the wrath, his passionate anger against sin and rebellion. God hates sin. God doesn't smile on sin. He's a just God, a just judge. So he has to deal with sin. Sin must be punished. So either the penalty of your sin is placed on Jesus when you repent, or you will personally be punished for your own sin, and God's wrath will be poured on you. It's very simple to understand that. And so I just pray, if there's anybody, especially those watching online, if you've not given your life to Christ, do it today, because God's punishment will be poured out. You can escape easily through Jesus Christ.
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3: 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Ephesians 1:7, Paul writing, "In Him we have redemption through His blood, the forgiveness of sins in accordance with the riches of God's grace." There's more. I'd encourage you to read the rest in Ephesians 1. But I just want you to sit with that. Maybe it's a prayer if you haven't accepted Jesus into your life. May I have that redemption, Jesus, through your blood that was shed for my sins. Maybe it's gratitude. It's thanksgiving. Thank you. Or maybe it's a please help me to take these words and to share it with others. Or maybe it's just for you to read and ponder in your own mind. But that was just scripture on my mind today. It's here, one of our recent verses of the week here on my phone. I thought I'd share it with you. Hope it's a blessing.
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15: This is the way I want my heart to be with the Lord. I want it to be alive. I want it to be always ready to worship, always ready to thank Him, always grateful. I've got to keep that in my heart, and I have to sometimes set my heart. Sometimes I come into a worship service, and I've got so many other things on my mind. I'm overwhelmed. The last thing I feel like doing is singing to the Lord. But if I set my heart to do it because He's worthy, and because I really do love Him, I find that if I will give my heart to that, that feelings of worship tend to follow.
14: If we're honest, we've all had days when we'd rather rest and recover than go to church, right? Maybe we had a long week, or there were things that needed to be done around the house. Maybe we didn't even feel like praising God. Well, today, Pastor Richard will encourage us that the Lord will give us a heart to worship passionately every time we run to Him. So choose to be in community with other Christians this week, because our King is worthy. Now here's Pastor Richard in the book of Luke chapter 7 as he continues his message, A Contrast of Hearts.

0: We don't know the background of this woman, but we know that she, when she heard that Jesus was there, she went there just to express her worship. She's come to just thank him. She's come to just pour out her appreciation on him. She's not asking for anything. She's already received something from Jesus. His words have already touched her heart. He's already brought hope into her life. She's already sensing this mercy and forgiveness that Jesus has graciously given to her. She pursues Jesus. She looks for him. She comes in humility. She comes and bows down at his feet. She comes with great emotion. There's a great deep passion from her heart. She feels grateful for Jesus and what he's done in her life. She comes with an act of service to wash his feet, to anoint his feet with oil. She comes giving possibly the highest value of anything that she owned. The alabaster of fragrant oil was a very valuable thing in this culture and very costly and very, worth quite a bit. She pours it out on Jesus. There's some tips there for us in worship. I think our hearts need to be pursuing Jesus, looking for opportunities to worship him, coming in humility, willing to open our hearts up even with emotion before the Lord. Now our faith and our worship life is not anchored in emotion, but let's be honest, when you feel deeply about something, there is emotion. There is a passion. There is something that connects in your heart. And looking for ways just to offer a service. What can she do for Jesus? I can wash his feet. This was very common, again, in this culture because, the roads were dusty and they wore sandals. And when they would come into various homes, there would always be a place to wash your feet. And so this woman takes it upon herself. She's washing his feet with her tears. She's drying it with her hair. And she's pouring out the greatest value maybe that she possesses, and that is this alabaster flask of oil. As I read this, as I see this woman, I guess in my own heart, I say, Lord, how's my worship doing? Do I pursue you with this kind of passion? Am I looking to be thankful? Boy, you've touched my life. You've sure made a difference in my life, in my home, in my heart. I don't want to get nonchalant about that. I don't want to ever lose my gratitude, Lord. I want to be willing to express my worship. Listen, I want there to be, not all the time, but I want there to be some times when I'm moved, even emotionally, deeply. Sometimes it happens when we're singing and we're worshiping. Music helps, doesn't it? Music kind of connects our hearts to the Lord in expression. And I think that's the gift of music that the Lord has given to us. That's what the psalmist says, sing, sing to the Lord. In the New Testament, sing, make melody in your heart to the Lord. Music is a great gift to help you express deeply your love, your appreciation to the Lord. And I want to take full advantage of that. This woman, she comes in and pours out herself really unashamedly. She knows what people are thinking about her. She doesn't care. She just wants to minister to Jesus. Jesus is going to pick up on all this. All this is happening. The Pharisees judging this woman, judging him. The woman's pouring her heart out. Jesus now speaks to the Pharisee. Verse 40. And Jesus answered and said to him, Simon, I have something to say to you. So now we know the Pharisee's name is Simon. So he said, Teacher, say it. There was a certain creditor who had two debtors. One owed 500 denarii and the other 50. Denarii was roughly a day's wage. So Jesus says, look, there's this man, two people owe him money. One owes him 500 days, a year and a half's worth of wages, the other 50. Verse 42, and when they had nothing with which to repay, he freely forgave them both. Tell me, therefore, which of them will love him more? Simon answered and said, I suppose the one whom he forgave more. And he said to him, you have rightly judged. And then he turned to the woman and said to Simon, do you see this woman? I entered your house. You gave me no water for my feet, but she has washed my feet with her tears and wiped them with the hair of her head. You gave me no kiss, a standard greeting. A kiss on the cheek was an appropriate greeting in that culture. You gave me no kiss, but this woman has not ceased to kiss my feet since the time I came in. And you did not anoint my head with oil, but this woman has anointed my feet with fragrant oil. Therefore I say to you, her sins, which are many, are forgiven, for she loved much. But to whom little is forgiven, the same loves little. And then he said to her, your sins are forgiven. And those who sat at the table with him began to say to themselves, who is this who even forgives sins? And then he said to the woman, go, your faith has saved you. Go in peace. So as the story advances here, we get a little more insight into the hospitality of Simon the Pharisee. Apparently, he's something of a rude host. Some typical courtesies that would be shown to a visiting guest are not shown to Jesus. And again, we have to wonder, what was his motive for inviting Jesus to dinner? He's not showing him kind of the normal courtesy and respect of a guest in his home. Hospitality was very important in this culture. And he's not showing him any of the common hospitality. And not only that, but he immediately starts to judge Jesus' actions as this woman comes in to worship. And so this lack of hospitality, this judging attitude, all of it flowing from his own prideful, self-righteous heart. All of these things that Jesus mentions should have been expected. There should have been a washing of his feet. There should have been a greeting. There should have been an oil for anointing. This woman is pouring all of this out. And Jesus is pointing out the reason this woman is so lavish in her expression of love and worship is because she knows how much forgiveness of her sins she has received. The one who is forgiven little, or let's put it this way, the one who imagines they don't need much forgiving, tends to not appreciate and show ingratitude the mercy that is extended through Jesus. When someone knows deeply how much God has forgiven them, their hearts are grateful. When someone imagines themselves to be, well, I'm a pretty good person anyway, but I'm not perfect. So, yeah, like maybe I do need some forgiveness. You see, the value of mercy is diminished when the heart and mind are self-righteous. The truth is, Simon was in just as desperate a need of the mercy of God in his life as this woman. Her sins were known. They were outward. They were public. Oh, but his sins were secret. They were hardness of heart, pride, judging, criticism, closing his heart towards the very people that he, as a religious, spiritual leader, should have been sensitive to. Which is worse? I think the sinner who knows he's a sinner is in a better condition than the sinner who doesn't think he has much sin. And Jesus is trying to call this out and express this. He kind of empowers this woman. He calls her a woman. You know, he doesn't call her a harlot. He doesn't call her this, you know, notorious sinner, this person from the community that we all know. He says her sins are many, but he says this woman is pouring out her love and her worship to me. She knows she's a sinner, and she's grateful for the mercy. Jesus says that it is her faith that has saved her, in verse 50. It's not this expression of love that is earning forgiveness. This expression of love is the response to the forgiveness that she has received. Jesus says, listen, the one who loves much is the one who is forgiven much. We don't love to earn forgiveness. We receive forgiveness by faith in what Jesus has done for us on the cross. By putting our trust and belief in him, our sins are forgiven, and that becomes such a blessing in our life that our hearts respond with great love, with great worship, with great expression of thankfulness. And Jesus, we see here, contrasting two hearts. Simon, the self-righteous, this woman, a sinner, who is receiving forgiveness. Jesus says, your sins are forgiven you. This is not when forgiveness came to her. I believe this is Jesus simply publicly affirming, woman, your sins are forgiven. Sometimes we need that, don't we? We know that Jesus died on the cross for our sins. We know that if we will confess our sins, He is faithful and just to forgive us our sins. But let's be honest, sometimes it's hard to believe because we know that we don't really deserve the forgiveness. You know, it almost seems unfair for God to be so merciful.
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0: And it's almost as if Jesus is reminding this woman again, woman, your sins are forgiven. Go in peace. Your faith has saved you. Your faith has saved you. I have found in my own life, and I found this to be very true in many Christian lives, that this receiving the forgiveness of God in Christ, although kind of intellectually we understand the concept, down in the heart, it's very difficult for some to receive. I know in my own life, if you asked me, were my sins forgiven, I would say yes, but I still carried kind of some baggage with me, believing that, yeah, I'm forgiven, but I'm pretty sure that, you know, there are still some lingering effects of my failures. I'm pretty sure I carried around for many years just this idea that certain ministry opportunities were kind of off the table for me. I could do some things for the Lord, but there would be other things. No, not me. You don't understand. When I sinned so deeply, so badly, so poorly that that's no longer going to be a part of my life. So I kind of carried it around. I knew that I was forgiven, but I also thought in some ways that there was still some lingering effect, some lingering consequence. And sometimes there are consequences, but not in the heart of God, not in the mind of God. Your sins and iniquities He remembers no more. He has separated your sins as far as the east is from the west. He's taken your sins, He's cast them into the depths of the sea. His mercies are new every morning. And I have found that this is often a place where the devil tries to kind of whisper into your ear. And the truth is, we still are less than perfect, and so then, you know, any little discretion, oh my goodness, you know, it's like the weight of all the past is back on your shoulders. Anybody know what I'm talking about? You stumble and you say, oh, I knew it. I knew I was such a loser. I knew, oh God, here I am again, God. You know, I haven't changed. You know, and we kind of talk ourselves right into this place of guilt and condemnation. Now, I'm not suggesting that we have license to just sin without, you know, any consequence or feelings about it. You know, that's not the heart that I'm trying to help here. I'm trying to suggest to you that this woman, who her sins were many, Jesus met her, this Pharisee, who maybe appeared to be less than sinful compared to this woman, he remained in his sins because he did not receive by faith what Jesus had come to give, and he's come to give it to all of us, this mercy, this love, this forgiveness. I want to close, but just a few thoughts before we do. I want to talk about worship just a moment, and then I just want to just pray for those here that may need to be affirmed in their forgiveness. It may be that the same thing Jesus said to this woman needs to be said to your heart. Your sins are forgiven. But this worship, you know, worship is a passion of mine. When I say worship, I'm talking primarily about our corporate gathering and expressing our hearts to the Lord in worship. We see here that Jesus highly commends this woman. This woman is not, you know, like, come on, get out of here. You're making a spectacle. Come on, really? Tears? Okay, come on, get up. You're embarrassing me. Oh, come on, this is way over the top. You're getting really emotional, right? You don't see Jesus responding that way. You see Jesus commending her. You see Jesus appreciating her. You see Jesus valuing what she's doing. She's ministering to him, and he's blessed by it. And he's also very noticeable of the self-righteous heart that doesn't express anything to Jesus. He's too important. He's too busy. He's too high-minded to show Jesus even the courtesy of hospitality. And I just want to kind of encourage your heart in your own expression of worship. It's not something that can be forced. It's not something that can be worked up. Okay, I got to cry tonight. For sure I got to cry. Lord, give me some tears. It's got to come from the heart. But I will say this, you have to set your heart to worship the Lord. You can't come in and say, okay, Jesus, I'll worship you if you can make me feel it. I dare you. Try me. Been a long day. I dare you, worship leader. See if you can get my hands up. Go ahead. Go for it. Right? We come in with our hearts all kind of resistant. This woman, when she heard that Jesus was in this home, she came. She came prepared. She came ready. She came overflowing with worship. Why? Because Jesus had made such a difference in her life. And that's where worship has to start. If worship is hard for you, kind of difficult for you, it may be that you have to come back and remind yourself, has Jesus made a difference in your life? Where would you be without Jesus? What would have become of your life apart from Jesus and his mercy and his goodness to you? And if you can think that through, I can. I don't want to think about it too much. I don't have no idea. I might not even be alive if it weren't for Jesus. But if you can kind of rewind that in your thoughts, you know what? You can find a reason to be grateful. You can find a reason to be thankful. You can find a reason to be worshipful. And it's in that, you know, you discover the grace to love on the Lord. And it is our chance to love on the Lord. Think about relationships that you have with loved ones. Think about a spouse or a family member, a child, a parent. You think about friendships. Relationships that never express love and affection to one another often grow cold and distant. Now, I think by nature, some of us are more expressive than others. I'm a little more reserved by nature. But, you know, I've also learned that I have to express what's in my heart. You know, my wife has to hear what's in my heart. I can't just say, well, honey, I told you at the altar, you know, 33 years ago that I loved you. How many times do I need to say it, right? You get the idea. And this is the way I want my heart to be with the Lord. I want it to be alive. I want it to be always ready to worship, always ready to thank him, always grateful. I've got to keep that in my heart, and I have to sometimes set my heart. Sometimes I come into a worship service, and I've got so many other things on my mind. I'm overwhelmed. The last thing I feel like doing is singing to the Lord. But if I set my heart to do it because he's worthy and because I really do love him, I find that if I will give my heart to that, that feelings of worship tend to follow. Now, our relationship with Christ is not anchored on feelings. Don't misunderstand me. But I do believe that expressions of worship will oftentimes engage our feelings. And if I'll set my heart that way, I find that I'm able to get there and to see the Lord begin to soften my heart, warm my heart, speak to me. And it kind of readies my heart for the service. It readies my heart for the word. It puts me in the right posture with the Lord. I'm ready now to receive. I've set him back on the throne of my heart and mind. He's in proper setting for my heart versus the Pharisee who, you know, couldn't receive anything from Jesus. Even when Jesus said to the woman, your sins are forgiven, he thought, you don't have the power to forgive, since he didn't even know Jesus, not as Savior. He knew about Jesus, but he didn't know who he truly was. So I want to encourage your hearts in worship. I think it's an important part of our life together and corporate worship. And I would encourage you to be even a private worshiper. It's okay to worship the Lord in your prayer closet, to open up the Psalms and just pray it out and put on a worship song. It's okay to worship God in your car. Just keep one hand on the wheel and go for it. It's okay to worship and sing and have a melody in your heart to the Lord. I would encourage you to keep worship active in your heart and life. And then just finally here, final word to close. I just want to minister to you this word of affirmation that Jesus ministered to the woman. But I want to pray for people. And I guess first and foremost, I want to pray for you if you're here. Maybe you feel like this sinful woman. Maybe you're here and you've not yet really tasted the mercy, the forgiveness of God. You may be here tonight and you've never put your faith in Jesus Christ. And you're carrying this weight of guilt and shame. You're carrying this reputation. Others know it. You know it. Your own heart is heavy with it. And listen, Jesus came to save sinners. Jesus, he reached out to this woman. When the religious establishment wanted nothing to do with her, Jesus wanted something to do with her. Jesus wanted to touch her life. He did. And maybe you're here, you're a person that thinks, you know what, I'm too far gone. I'm beyond the reach of God's grace. I want you to know that Jesus loves you. He died on a cross for your sin so that you might receive the grace and forgiveness as if you'd never sinned. You see, this woman, he said, your sins are forgiven. Go how? In peace. You have peace between you and God. Your sins are completely forgiven.
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2: 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Today I learned blank. You can just spit out a fun fact. Okay, maybe not spit it out. I should have used a different word there. Say a fun fact. Tell someone a fun fact today. Daniel is my name. That's my fun fact. I'm done. No, I'm joking. I recently learned that pineapples are apparently very fire resistant. I was seeing these videos of people putting molten hot little round balls that were like almost on the point of melting on top of a pineapple and nothing happened, or people would shoot a flamethrower at a pineapple and pineapple was fine. Apparently that's only when it's like fresh. If it's dried, then it's going to burn like anything else. But that's the fun fact of the morning. Really, there's no other greater agenda than just, I discovered it, I thought it was interesting, and maybe you can share that with someone else. Just walk up to someone today and say, hey, did you know pineapples are very fire resistant? All right, that's it. We're up next.
1: How has prayer impacted your life?
3: 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It's the only thing I can do. I believe in it. I trust it. I have faith in it. I know that it works. I've seen it work.
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4: I'm Donna Rush with SoCal's Morning Rush. They work so hard for so little, doing such an incredible job of putting others before themselves. That's how our KKLA listening family member, Lori Green, describes her pastor, Chris Ward, and the staff of Richfield Community Church in Yorba Linda, our honorees for Thankful Thursday.
5: He preaches the Word of God, and that's why I'm at that church. 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He's been my pastor for many, many years. We left one church to follow him, which I've never done in 30 years, and he's so humble.
4: 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Hey, have you nominated your pastor or your Christian school principal and staff yet? 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
9: Welcome to Lift Up Jesus with Pastor Dudley Rutherford. I'm Kyle Welch. We are here every weekday at this time to share the good news of Jesus and to lift up his name to this city. 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
10: I want to speak to you on this subject, standing firm till the end. Today's message has been stirring in my heart for a long, long time. The last few years during the pandemic, there has been a sifting of the wheat and the tares to some degree. As my mother, many times over the last couple of years, she'd call me or we'd be talking. She would say, "Son, I'm praying for you. And I'm praying for your church." And she said, my mom said, we're going through what's called the testing of our faith. We kind of went from being a people of faith. That's what the church is known for. We're people of faith. But we went from being people of faith to being people of fear. Many Christian people lived in fear the last couple of years. We were people of faith. Then we became people of fear. And now we've become people who are just basically lazy. because we got used to just watching the service on television because it was more convenient just to stay home and drink coffee and rather than get up, get dressed, come to church and to worship. And we've become lackadaisical in our participation. We've become lackadaisical in our giving, in our witnessing. We've become lackadaisical in our understanding that the church is the bride of Christ. And one day, Jesus is going to return. He's going to return. I want you to turn to your neighbor and say, one day Jesus is going to return. Say that to your neighbor. Tell him. And then tell him this. That's a fact, Jack. I don't know why I like saying that. I just like saying that. And when he returns, and he's going to return, he's going to come back. Why is he coming back? He's coming back to get the church, his bride. He, Jesus, is a real groom. And the church is a real bride. And right now, Jesus is off preparing a real home, which is a real place. And one day, he's coming back. It's a real return. And he's going to take the church, the real bride, to go and live in a real heaven for a real eternity. And if we take an honest assessment, it appears right now that the world around us is unraveling. So now more than ever before, the world needs the church. The world needs the bride of Christ. But the church today is asleep. The church

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2: Jesus is talking to his disciples, and he talks about the end times when he's going to return. I want you to look at Matthew 24, verse 3. Jesus was sitting on the Mount of Olives, and if you go with us to Israel, you and I are going to sit on the Mount of Olives, and we're going to look across, and we're going to see Jerusalem just like this picture behind me. This is modern Jerusalem. Jesus was standing there. He was looking at ancient Jerusalem. And the disciples came to him privately. They said, "Tell us," they said, "when will this happen? And what will be the sign of the coming and of the what? The end of the age." Everybody say the end. Say it again. It kind of sounds bad, doesn't it? Unless, of course, it's the end of a bad movie. The end, when he says the end, that tells us, pay attention, that there's a day that's already been circled on God's calendar where God has written the words, the end. He's already written it down. And God one day will eventually put his foot down and he'll say, "That's enough. That's enough pain. That's enough crime. That's enough lawlessness. That's enough rebellion. That's enough greed. That's enough immorality." And he's going to say, "That's enough." And then he's going to say, "Jesus, go get my bride." And he will. That day is coming. And it might be today. I just want you to know, it might be today. In your sermon notes, I want to tell you four ways that we can know that we're living in the last days. And then I want to tell you four ways that you and I can stand firm to the end. First, write this down. The four ways we know we're living in the last days. Reason number one, there will be worldwide chaos. Worldwide chaos. Look down at Matthew 24, verse 6. He says, "You will hear of wars and rumors of wars, but see to it that you are not alarmed. Such things must happen, but the end," everybody say the end, "the end is still to come." Verse 7, "Nation will rise against nation and kingdom against kingdom. There will be famines and earthquakes in various places." That's chaos. It's worldwide chaos in the form of wars, rumors of wars, famines, and earthquakes in various places. Right now, while you're sitting here in this church, one of the world's leading powers, Russia, is invading, bombing Ukraine. Putin, their leader, has threatened to use nuclear weapons. The United States of America, this very moment, is providing Ukraine assistance. Iran is providing Russia with drones and other assistance. Iran, right now, is also developing its own nuclear weapons, and they have sworn the destruction of Israel, and they have sworn the destruction of the United States of America. And then today, the United States is working out an agreement with Iran, and we have Russia at the table helping with the negotiations. This is all confusing. And while that's going on right now, while you're sitting here this very moment, there are terrorists that are flooding across our open borders. We also have North Korea that is making constant threats against South Korea. And while all that's going on today, in Somalia today, there are 250 million people that are dying of starvation, lack of food, this very moment while we're sitting here.

0: And this Thanksgiving, in a couple of weeks, we're going to take up a Thanksgiving offering. And we're going to send that money to Somalia, to people who are on the ground feeding the people of that country. We're going to do that. And then there's not a day goes by that somewhere in the world there's not an earthquake. Somewhere in the world. So famines and earthquakes and catastrophes are all over the globe. Now look at verse 8. Look at, this is what Jesus said. Jesus said that all of these things are the beginning of birth pains. Now we all know what birth pains are, even men. We've never experienced them, but we know what they are. They're these little tremors that become more intense and happen more often when we know when that's happening. We know what's about to happen. A baby is just around the corner. Anyone say amen?
1: Amen.
0: Jesus said, when you see all these things happening, they're just the beginning of birth pains, which means, oh, it's happening. But what it also says is that all these things that we're experiencing, it's just the beginning. What it means is things are going to get worse and worse and worse, just so you know. Don't be alarmed. Don't be fearful. This is part of what's happening. It's going to get worse and worse and worse, and then the end will come. Secondly, write this down. There will be hatred of people. Everybody say, uh-oh. Now, I know there's always been people who don't like people. But in my entire lifetime, I have never seen a period in all the years of my life where I see more people who hate other people than right now. Verse 9 says, then you will be handed over to be persecuted and put to death, and you will be hated by all nations because of me. Verse 10, at that time, many will turn away from the faith, and they will betray, and they will hate each other. It's one of the signs. And today, politicians and the media, they work 24 hours a day to divide us. We're more divided today than we've ever been before. There's more hatred today than ever before. There's always been hatred. There's just more of it today. Social media sites are built on hatred and division. Anger is flooding into people's hearts. There's a lack of forgiveness that's everywhere. And wherever there is hatred, there's lack of love. Wherever there is bitterness, there's lack of forgiveness. Wherever there is anger, there's lack of peace. And wherever there is chaos, there's lack of Christ. Is there anyone here who's ever played pickleball? Anybody ever play pickleball? There's a pickleball player. Let me see all the pickleball hands. Come on, raise all the pickleball. Pickleball, pickleball, pickleball, pickleball, pickleball, pickleball. No one over here? Well, you all need to get out more. So pickleball, it's kind of like playing tennis on top of a ping pong table. It's a real small court, but it's kind of like ping pong, kind of like tennis, small. And some people, I've been playing a little bit, and the other day we were playing, and we were what's called the last man standing. Now, last man standing is when a bunch of people show up, and everybody's left, and you're the last one there. So I'm the last group there. And there were five of us. One was my wife. She'd been playing. She's tired. She's sitting in the stands. So there's only four of us left. I'm the old guy over here, and there's another old guy over there. And then each team has a guy that's about 40 years of age. So over there, there's an old guy and a 40-year-old, and over here is me and a 40-year-old. And we're playing. The score is 5-4. You play to 11. I'm having fun. And the ball was hit. One guy called it out. One guy called it those two 40-year-olds. And within about 10 seconds, they were at the net, face to face, yelling, screaming, cursing, every foul-mouthed word you can imagine, spitting. They were using racial derogatory terms towards one another. One guy knocked the ball out of the other guy's hand, and they walked off the court, and I'm standing there, and I'm looking over there at the other old guy like, what in the world is going on? It's pickleball. So I go up and sit with my wife in the stands, and I look over, and the old guy's over there, And right down in front, they came off the court. These two guys got in each other's faces again. I'm telling you, I've never heard so much cursing in all my life. Cursing, cursing, cursing. F-bomb, F-bomb, F-bomb. Racial derogatory names back towards each other. Other slurs. And then they started hitting each other, and one guy knocked the other guy out cold. He finally wakes up. They both get up. This guy calls the police on his phone. This guy calls the police on his phone. And next thing I know, I'm an eyewitness. I claim to see nothing. But it's a snapshot of what's happening in our culture today. But on top of that, the scripture says that as believers, as Christians, I'm talking about if you are a true believer, you become the most vilified people on this earth. If you stand for biblical principles, and you should stand for biblical principles, you will be persecuted, you will be vilified, you will be marginalized, and you will be hated by all people. Number three, write this down. There will be false leaders. False leaders. False prophets. I want to read verse 4 and 5 and then read verse 11. Verse 4 says, Jesus says, "Watch out that no one deceives you, for many will come in my name claiming I am the Christ and will deceive many." Verse 11 says, "And many false prophets will appear and deceive many people." And I say to you, anyone who denies the infallibility of scriptures is a false prophet. Anyone who claims that the gospel is not the death, burial, and resurrection of Jesus is a false prophet. Anyone who tries to change the true gospel is a false prophet. Anyone who denies the death, burial, and resurrection, anyone who denies the virgin birth is a false prophet. Anyone who claims to be the Messiah other than Jesus Christ himself is a false teacher. Anyone who says that there are many ways to go to heaven is a false prophet. Anyone who tries to get you to do something that is contrary to the Word of God is a false teacher. Anyone who says that the Bible is outdated is a false prophet. And it's why you and I need to know, read, and understand the Word of God. Number four. The fourth sign is there will be much, much wickedness. The Bible says in verse 12, because, it's in your notes, look at it, because of the increase of wickedness, the love of most will grow cold. Oh, I could talk for an hour on this, but everywhere you turn today, there's evil. There's immorality. There are injustices. Crime on our streets. I am shocked at how many people curse and swear in our country. I go to any restaurant in this city, and it's just a matter of a few seconds before I hear someone at the next table cursing and swearing. I went to a football game Friday night. A guy sitting right in front of me, he knows I'm a preacher. He's swearing, dropping F-bombs. There are about 10 people telling him, "Hey man, don't swear, the preacher's right here." Kept doing it. When I left, he looked at me and he goes, "I'm sorry, Pastor, I'll be in church Sunday." Which I'm sure he didn't come. And when I left, I looked at him and I said, "You better be in church Sunday because you don't want that curse upon you all week long." I just said that to him. And I understand, I really do, I don't, but I do understand why non-believers curse and swear, because they don't know any better. But what I will never understand is how somebody who goes to church, someone who says they're a Christian, someone who says they believe in God, someone who says they follow Christ, continue to curse and swear. I don't understand why Christian people curse and swear. I don't understand it. Because the Bible says, out of the heart, the mouth speaks. So what is that doing in our hearts? That doesn't have anything to do with salvation, but I'm asking you, why why do we as believers curse and swear? And as you look around, there is so much sexual perversion today in America. There's wickedness everywhere. Every day, we're aborting 200 to 300 babies in this country. The number one state in all of the United States with the most abortions every year is the state of California. And this year, in a few days, and when you vote, there's Proposition 1 that our governor put on the ballot to provide abortions even up to and including the day of birth. That is sheer evil. We also have 70 people that are murdered every day in the United States of America. And on top of that, we have 1.2 million people every year that go to the emergency rooms in the hospitals across this country for assaults. And what you see in this verse, look at it. It says, because of the increase of wickedness, the love of most will grow cold. And it's like this scale. And the reason there's so much wickedness, we no longer love. Love is diminishing. And wickedness, and this is another thing I just want to share. No matter what happens bad, we say, well, they had mental illness. And I understand that some people actually have mental illness. Don't write me a letter and tell me that you're upset by this. I'm telling you, I know that people have mental illness and it's a serious issue. But there are so many things going on in our country today. It's not mental illness. It's people waking up and deciding they're not going to follow God. They're not going to follow the things of God. They're just going to do whatever they want to do. And so they get involved in some sin, and sin continues to grow. It actually starts taking over your life, and you become a wicked person, an evil person. It's not mental illness. It's sin. You've decided not to obey God. And here's what it says. Now watch this. When there's an increase of wickedness, and we're all seeing it, the love of most will grow. It's like this scale. The only thing I know that can decrease wickedness is an increase of love.
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3: Okay, I'll admit it. I like to be liked. You probably like to be liked. It's not a lot of fun when, you know, people are like, I don't want to be around you for whatever reason. Is that fair? It's Daniel here, and I'm not saying that because I want you to like me. I'm saying that because I think it's something that we all can relate to as humans, which is why I think it's important to read passages in Scripture like Matthew 5, specifically Matthew 5, verse 10, which says something that might be a little uncomfortable for some of us, and if it is, maybe it's something to just pray and sit with, but Matthew 5, verse 10, it's the words of Jesus. In fact, if you have a red-letter Bible, you'll see it in red. And Jesus says, blessed are those who are persecuted because of righteousness, for theirs is the kingdom of heaven. And then in verse 11, it says, blessed are you when people insult you, persecute you, and falsely say all kinds of evil against you because of me. That's Matthew 5, 10 and 11 in the NIV. And I just want to encourage you, whether that's something that you have faced as a follower of Jesus, or you just feel uncomfortable saying, I don't know, because you are a follower of Jesus, and there are times where that's going to come up against the world. But you are blessed. Jesus said so.
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7: 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I gave up. I couldn't hold down a job. As bad as I wanted to, as bad as I hated myself, I couldn't even die the right way. I tried ending my life multiple times, and I just couldn't do it. And God stepped in, and He changed my life, man. 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
9: 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Only the Word of God can make one adequate for serving God and equip us to minister for God. 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It was A.W. 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
10: Foundations of Freedom, a look at America's founding principles and the leaders who shaped our nation.
11: Most Americans think of Abraham Lincoln and they think of the Civil War or the Emancipation. But in 1862, he signed another hugely significant piece of legislation, the Homestead Act. It offered eligible Americans up to 160 acres of land, not as a prize for the powerful, but as an opportunity for ordinary families willing to live on it, work it, and build something lasting. Why did it matter? Because Lincoln understood that freedom was not merely the absence of tyranny. Rather, freedom required responsibility, labor, stewardship, and moral courage. A free people must be given room to build, but they also must be willing to cultivate what they have been given. That still matters today. Liberty without responsibility decays. Opportunity without character collapses. Lincoln's lesson is clear. A nation stays free when its people remain willing to work, build, and steward freedom under God.
12: Hi, I'm Mark Finley with Hope Lives 365. You know, in the book of Daniel, there's a great prophecy in Daniel chapter 2 about the great image. And you come down the four nations, the fourth nation, Babylon, Medo-Persia, Greece, Rome. And the toes of the image are divided, part of iron, part of clay. The Bible says the kingdom shall be divided, partly strong and partly broken. And then it says that they'll mingle with the seed of men, but not adhere one to another. You know, the divided Roman Empire has been divided for centuries. The nations of Europe have not united. Bible prophecy is following history like a blueprint. God is in control of this world, and for that, we can be exceedingly thankful.
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16: People began to recognize, those that had eyes to see, that we are now at a place in prophetic history that the stage is set for Yeshua, the Messiah of Israel, to return.

0: Israel is constantly in the headlines, but there's far more unfolding than what we can even see in the daily news. So how does Israel's place on the world stage reveal just how far God's prophetic plan has progressed and how near Jesus' return might actually be? Hello and welcome to Discovering the Jewish Jesus. I'm your host, Dustin Roberts. Today, Rabbi Schneider is going to connect the prophecies of the Old Testament with the book of Revelation, and he's going to help us see current events through the lens of biblical prophecy. Now let's get started. Rabbi?
1: So many things are happening in the world that are like neon lights pointing to the soon return of Yeshua HaMashiach. Beloved, the book of Revelation is 22 chapters long. It's the longest theological revelation of what's going to be happening in the end times, during the end times. It's the longest revelation we have of what the last days look like in the Bible. But some of us don't know that there's actually about 150 chapters in the Bible that talk about the end times. The book of Revelation is 22 chapters, but there's actually at least 150 chapters in the Word of God from Genesis to Revelation whose main theme is the last days or the end times. What this means is there's 128 chapters in the Bible, not including the book of Revelation. There's an additional 128 chapters in the Bible other than the book of Revelation that speak to us about what's going to happen in the end times. In Hebrew, we call the Old Testament, most of you know, we call it the Tanakh. The Tanakh stands for the Torah, which is the five books of Moses, the first five books of our Bible, from Genesis to Deuteronomy, the Nevi'im, or prophetic writings in the Old Testament, and the Ketuvim, or the writings. The Psalms, Job, the Proverbs, and other books are all part of the Ketuvim, or writings. So the Tanakh, the Torah, the first five books of our Bible, the Nevi'im, the prophetic books, and the Ketuvim, the other writings like Proverbs, Psalms, and others as well, these three types of books together are called the Tanakh. And there's so much in the Tanakh and in the words of the ancient Hebrew prophets that speak about the end times that oftentimes we haven't been taught. For example, this to me is stunning. Do you know that in the Torah, in the book of Bereshit, the first book of the Torah, the book of beginnings, Genesis, when Jacob, whose name was changed to Israel, when he blessed his sons before he died, his sons, of course, became the heads of the 12 tribes of Israel. When Jacob blessed his sons, he spoke about the end times or the last days. I can't even tell you what this makes me feel. Listen to what we read about this in the book of Genesis, chapter 49, verse number 1. Jacob is speaking. He's speaking to his sons. And he says, "Gather yourselves together so that I might tell you what will befall you," get this now, "in the last days." From the very beginning of God's word, the Lord was revealing to us the reality of the last days, what would happen and what they would look like from the book of Genesis through Malachi, through all the writings of the New Testament writers. I love this verse in Matthew 13:52. Messiah Jesus said this. Think about this, because what I'm doing, I'm going to be teaching the book of Revelation, but not only will I be teaching from the book of Revelation, but I'll be teaching the book of Revelation, get this now, through the eyes of the Hebrew prophets. So I'm going to take what John wrote in the book of Revelation, and I'm going to compare what John wrote to what the Hebrew prophets wrote about the last days. Listen what Yeshua said once again in Matthew 13:52. He said, "Every scribe," and a scribe was someone that knew and taught the Hebrew scriptures during the time of Yeshua. So he said, "Every scribe who is discipled for the kingdom of heaven is like a man who is a master of the household, who brings out of his treasure new and old things. In other words, Yeshua was saying that everyone that is discipled, every scribe, every Jew that knew the Hebrew Bible, that became his disciple, would be able to bring out of the storehouse of God's word treasures old and new. Yeshua said, do not think I've come to abolish the law. I've come to fulfill it or to fill it full. And he said, and everybody that teaches others how to understand and live by the principles and teachings of the law and the prophets will be called greatest in the kingdom of God. So I'm going to be teaching the book of Revelation, beloved ones, through the eyes of the Hebrew prophets. Now, it's also really interesting to me that this expectation that we're feeling right now in the earth, those of us that are believers, that something's falling apart, that something's wrong. We sense that Jesus is getting ready to come back, that what the Bible wrote about is happening, and we're beginning to wake up that Jesus is real. Some are being shaken by what they see happening, recognizing that what the Bible teaches is happening right before their very eyes, that what the Bible warned us about is happening right before our very eyes. And so some seeing what's happening in the earth, the breakdown of morality, the chaos that's happening in the world, the increase of danger, some are seeing this. They're recognizing that the Bible warned about this, and it's causing them to wake up and get serious about their relationship with God. But there's another level or concept that moves along the same trajectory of people waking up and recognizing this is what the Bible taught about what would happen in the earth before the Lord's return. There's another layer of this as well. For about 1700 years, from around the year 300 AD to around, 1948, when Jewish people returned to their homeland, from around 300, from the time of Constantine, when Constantine Romanized the church, when he made Christianity the state religion of Rome, and basically he Romanized the church, from 300 AD to 1948, we see almost nothing in the writings of the church leaders about Jesus' return. So for almost 1700 years, up until just recently, there was almost nothing in the writing of the church fathers, John Calvin, John Wesley, Martin Luther. I mean, these are the fathers of the major Protestant denominations. There's almost nothing written about the return of the Lord. Why? A few reasons. Number one, because of the fact that the church just got off base when it became really Romanized. But there's a greater reason. And the greater reason is that those that knew God's word saw in God's word that the Messiah would not return until there was another prophecy that was first fulfilled. And the prophecy that Bible students saw that needed to be fulfilled before the Lord could return is that Jews, Israel, needed to return to their homeland. So let me bring a little more information to the table here. I know that many of you are familiar with this. 70 AD, the Romans came in and destroyed Jerusalem. When the Romans came in and destroyed Jerusalem, we have what is called the diaspora. The Jews that were living in Jerusalem and in the surrounding region, they scattered. They scattered out of Israel, out of Judea, out of Jerusalem, to the four corners of the earth, just as the Torah and the prophets warned us would happen, that the city would be invaded and the people would be scattered, the Jewish people in Israel would be scattered to the four corners of the earth. That happened in 70 AD. So Jews were outside of their homeland from 70 AD to 1948, when Israel was born again in a day, according to the Word of God, which I'm going to read in just a moment here. And when Jewish people started returning to Israel, they started returning actually in big numbers in the 1920s, 1930s, when they were fleeing persecution from the European nations where they were being targeted, where anti-Semitism was rampant. Jews started returning to their homeland, 1920s, 1930s, but it didn't blow up until Israel was given to the Jewish people in 1948. And when Israel became the homeland once again of the Jewish people, after being out of their homeland for about 2,000 years, and Jews began to return in mass from all over the world, all of a sudden, the church recognized that prophecy had been fulfilled and things were now in place for the return of Messiah.
0: This is Discovering the Jewish Jesus, and Rabbi Schneider will be right back. But first, I want to ask you the most important question you could ever be asked, and that's, do you know Jesus Christ as your Lord and Savior? If you haven't yet invited Jesus into your heart today to lead your life and ask God to save you from your sins, I want to invite you. Do that right now. If you're ready, then I want you to pray this prayer with me. Father God, I repent of my sins, and I ask you to cleanse me with the blood of Jesus. I accept Jesus Christ, your Son, as my Lord and Savior. Help me to follow you all the days of my life as you show me how. In Jesus' name, amen. Friend, if you just prayed that prayer, I'm so excited for you. Let us know by clicking Find Jesus at discoveringthejewishjesus.com. And now, here's Rabbi.
1: Let me read you some prophecy. Ezekiel 36:24, the Lord speaking to Israel, "For I will take you from among the nations and gather you out of all the countries and will bring you in to your own land." So this prophecy is repeated throughout the Torah, throughout the Tanakh, that the Lord was going to scatter his people amongst the nations of the earth, and then he was going to miraculously bring them back to their own land. Now, I want you to think about this. For almost 2,000 years, Israel is in the diaspora. They're in exile. They're separated from each other by oceans. Some are in this nation, some are in that nation, some are in another nation. All over the earth, they're scattered. They're separated by bodies of water and oceans, so they can't even talk to each other. Yet they retained their identity as Jews, which is a miracle. They were marked by their Creator at Sinai, when God appeared to approximately 6 million, 3 to 6 million Jews at the base of the mountain. And they heard his voice and they saw the fire. They saw his glory and they never lost the memory of it. So even when they were scattered amongst the nations of the world, they never lost their identity. They celebrated Passover every year, even amongst the nations where they were scattered, remembering how God called them out of Egypt. So here they are, 2,000 years, separated from each other in exile. Yet on May 14th, 1948, miraculously, Israel is reborn in a single day. So listen to Isaiah's prophecy in Isaiah 66, verse 8. "Who has ever heard of such things? Who has ever seen things like this? Can a country be born in a day? Or a nation be brought forth in a moment?" That's exactly what happened. And when Israel was birthed on May 14th, 1948, and they became a nation, and there was demonstrations of both celebration amongst Jews and in Israel and Jews around the world, celebrations, and there was also demonstration of protest in Arab nations around the world. When that happened, beloved, the stage was set. And people began to recognize, those that had eyes to see, that we are now at a place in prophetic history that the stage is set for Yeshua, the Messiah of Israel, to return. So messianic expectation right now is at a place that it hasn't been at for almost 2,000 years. It began when Israel became a nation, but it's gotten stronger and stronger and stronger as the years have gone by, as we see what's happening in the world and the breakdown of sanity. I've already covered a lot of this, but I'm just thinking of AI right now and what is going on, where artificial intelligence is basically crippling man's ability to think. Oh, I could go on this, and I will, because I'm going to be walking you through the book of Revelation, and I'm going to be taking things apart and showing you specifically what the book of Revelation told us is happening and will happen, and how it's happening in the world right now. Here's some of the topics I'm going to be covering as I walk you through the book of Revelation in the season ahead. I'm going to be talking about what the Torah calls the time of Jacob's trouble. That's a code word for what the church understands as the Great Tribulation. The Hebrew prophets alluded to it. They called it the time of Jacob's trouble. All the nations of the earth are going to be gathered against Israel. It's going to be a tremendous, horrendous time for Jews and for Israel, even as we're experiencing now with anti-Semitism at an all-time high since World War II. We're going to be talking about that. We're going to be looking at what the Bible says, what the book of Revelation and what the other New Testament writers had to say about the time of Jacob's trouble. We're going to be looking at what the book of Revelation calls the Antichrist. Did you know that the Hebrew prophets also wrote about the anti-Messiah? We're going to be looking at what the Hebrew prophets taught us about the anti-Messiah, and we're going to be putting that together with what the book of Revelation teaches about the anti-Messiah, and we're going to see the synchronicity between the Brit Hadashah, which is the New Covenant Scriptures, and the Old Testament or Tanakh, how they fit together like a hand in a glove. We're going to be looking at the mark of the beast. What did John, the Revelator, mean when he spoke to us about the mark of the beast? What is the mark of the beast? We're going to be talking about that. We're going to be looking about what is known as the abomination of desolation. Yeshua said, let the reader understand. He said, when you see the abomination of desolation, which Daniel, the Hebrew prophet Daniel, wrote about, let the reader understand that the time is nigh. What is the abomination of desolation? We're going to look at the difference between the seven seals in the book of Revelation, the seven trumpets, and the seven bowls of wrath, and we're going to glean from that what I believe to be the timing of what is known as the rapture of the church. And I'm going to share some things with you that you may not have been taught before. I'm going to try to be as clear and simple as possible, and I'll let the Word of God speak for itself. We're going to look at Armageddon. We're going to be looking at the focal point of the return of Messiah. I remember a funny episode I had years ago. I was in a third world country teaching on the return of the Lord and how the Lord would return. The disciples looked up in the sky. They saw him lifted up into the clouds, and then angels appeared. And they said to the disciples as they were looking up into the clouds as Yeshua was disappearing, this Yeshua is going to come to you in just the same way, that he's going to return and he's going to first hit the earth at the Mount of Olives. The scriptures talk more about this. And I remember teaching this in a third world country, and somebody asked me, because he's going to return first at the Mount of Olives, they asked, will we see it happen over the internet? And I just thought that was kind of comical and kind of cute, very innocent soul. But no, Yeshua's glory is going to first spark at the Mount of Olives. It's going to hit there first, but in an instant, it's going to cover the entire earth. We're going to be looking, beloved, at the return of the Lord. We're going to look at the salvation of Israel. We're going to be looking at the mystery of the 10 lost tribes. We often hear about the 10 lost tribes of Israel. Right now, we only have 2.5 tribes, for the most part, generally speaking, living in Israel. We have the tribe of Judah, Benjamin, and Levi. But what about the other 10 tribes? Where are they? We're going to be talking about that. I'm going to be looking at the judgment seat of Christ, how the Lord's going to give us a reward when we stand before him for what we did. We're going to be looking at the reality of hell. Is hell really in the center of the earth? And is there a difference between hell and the lake of fire? Is there a difference between the first and the second heaven? We're going to be going into a lot of mystery and a lot of intricacies in the scripture. And I believe, beloved, that your faith will be reignited, that this is going to cause you to fall in love with the Lord in a new way. that it's going to cause you, I believe this is a prophetic word for some of you right now, to rise up out of those relationships that you're in right now that are holding you back from the Lord, that you're going to rise up out of those relationships and be set free to run after Him. You know, in a sense, we're all missionaries. We oftentimes think of a missionary as somebody that travels to a foreign land to preach the gospel. But beloved, we're all missionaries in the sense that the Lord has given each and every one of His followers a mission. He said this to the church, go out and preach the gospel to all creation, making disciples of all nations. Some people like myself have an open door to reach people through media in such a way that the Lord calls upon those that don't have huge platforms to support those that do. Paul said we should support men that go out for the sake of the truth. Beloved, if you believe in me and you think this ministry is authentic, I want to ask you to financially support us with your tithes and offerings. We're able to lift up the banner of King Jesus and proclaim His soon return all over the world because of people that love Him like you that are supporting this ministry. So simply, if you believe in what we're doing, you want to see the gospel preached and be a fellow worker with the truth, would you lift up your heart and ask Him how He would like you to participate in giving to this ministry?
0: 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Box 777, Blissfield, Michigan, 49228. And now here's Rabbi again with God's sacred and special blessing. I hope the words of this benediction bless you and your family.
1: In the book of Numbers, chapter 6, we find a personal blessing from God our Father. This blessing should touch our hearts because it's so personal. Father God wants to intimately bless you. So receive His blessing into your life today with gladness and an open heart. The Lord bless you and keep you. The Lord make His face shine on you and be gracious to you. The Lord lift you up with His countenance. And the Lord give you, beloved one, His peace. And now in Hebrew.

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2: 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I had a moment here in the studio where I said, wait a minute. Oh, yeah. You ever have that? I had it because I was at first thinking about how maybe it's in the broad context of the city that I live in or online, things that I see online, or just sort of the spirit of the day when it comes to just how people interact with each other and just how it feels and how it might not be pleasant or loving. And I was just kind of sitting back and saying, man, that's kind of messed up. And then I had the thought, you could change that, Daniel. You might not be able to change everything, but when you interact with people, you can shine a light and say, not because of me, but because of Christ in me, let me show kindness. Let me show you the love of Christ and change the atmosphere a little bit. It's funny how I kind of forgot that. Sometimes I just need to be reminded sitting here. So if I was reminded, then I thought maybe someone else would want to hear that. Hey, that's the start of it. It's just like that.
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4: 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You got to start it with, you just thank God for allowing Him to give you another day to serve Him.
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10: Most Americans think of Abraham Lincoln and they think of the Civil War or the Emancipation. But in 1862, he signed another hugely significant piece of legislation, the Homestead Act. It offered eligible Americans up to 160 acres of land, not as a prize for the powerful, but as an opportunity for ordinary families willing to live on it, work it, and build something lasting. Why did it matter? Because Lincoln understood that freedom was not merely the absence of tyranny. Rather, freedom required responsibility, labor, stewardship, and moral courage. A free people must be given room to build, but they also must be willing to cultivate what they have been given. That still matters today. Liberty without responsibility decays. Opportunity without character collapses. Lincoln's lesson is clear. A nation stays free when its people remain willing to work, build, and steward freedom under God. In Jesus' mighty
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14: What comes to mind when you think of home? Today on Focus on the Family with Jim Daly, we're talking about practical ways that you can bring more peace and joy and connection into your home. I'm John Fuller, and thanks for joining us.
15: I like that idea of peace and connection. You know, Gene and I, we have visitors to the house now and again, but it's nice to live in a home of shalom,
14: yes,
15: God's peace, and you feel it, and that's something to aim at. And today's guest is going to help us to better understand that. It's good to think that through before the chaos happens.
14: Yes.
15: That way we won't react in a way that would be unpleasing or displeasing to the Lord. So stick with us. This is going to be a great discussion on bringing that kind of peace to your home and allowing your kids to experience it as well.
14: Mm-hmm. Yeah, and Jessica Smart is an author and mom of three. She's written a really remarkable book for parents. It's called Come On Home, A Grace-Filled Guide to Raising a Family Who Loves and Likes Each Other.
15: Okay, that's it right there.
14: It's a great
15: likes
14: title.
15: Each other.
14: Yeah, and you can learn more about Jessica and this book at our website.
15: Okay, really? A family that loves and likes each other? Jessica, is that possible?
16: I mean, that's the goal, right? That's what we're going
15: to. That is the goal.
16: Yeah.
15: It's a good goal.
16: Yes. I feel like I was the recipient of this. My grandmother did an amazing job of just raising. I'm closer to my cousins than probably some people are to their siblings. And then my immediate family, we live on a family compound. Farm compound, you can call it what you want.
15: We like the word farm.
16: Yes, yes.
15: Compound sounds a little restrictive.
16: It's a little weird. You're right, yes. But my parents live there, and my two sisters. We've got 10 grandkids running around, lots of cats and dogs and horses, and it really is a very special and unusual thing. A lot of people are like, you guys like each other that much that you're there all the time. And it's not that there's not conflict. There certainly is. But there is this deep sense of we like being together. And as you were saying, Jim, that it's a safe place. The world right now is so crazy. And just the culture that we're raising kids in, it's just such a gift for them to have that soft place to land.
15: You know, not everyone.

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2: Hey moms, you're trying to find that worth in being the best mom you could be, the best wife you could be, and you're really busy doing all these activities. But what happened in that case for you when you hit the wall?
3: Well, I think moms today feel this pressure to do so many things in so many different arenas.
2: Yeah.
3: You know, we have to work out and our houses have to be great and we have to be volunteering and doing all the stuff. And we can't. And when I look at my mom and my grandmother, what they did was home. And they were able to do that well. And certainly there's nothing wrong with having hobbies or interests or working out. But I, at that point that you were referencing, was just so many things on my plate while I'm raising little kids, while I'm, you know, nursing a baby. My son had severe life-threatening allergies and I'm trying to feed him and keep him alive and taking all these volunteer roles. And so it was just a complete state of burnout. And I think my point and what I've slowly learned is, you know, there's that analogy of putting in the big rocks first. You can fit everything in if you put the big rocks in first. And I literally have a piece of paper in my office that says, here are the big rocks. Love the Lord. Be a good daughter. Raise your kids. Be a good wife. Spend time with God. Keep my body healthy. Those are the big rocks. And then the smaller rocks are all of those other bonuses that I can fit in if I have the margin and the bandwidth. And so my clarion call, I hope, to moms is, that all these things we're putting on ourselves, especially the young moms. When you are a young mom, sometimes it is all you can do to just raise babies. And it feels like such a long period of time, but it is not. You know, we have the rest of our lives to do those big dreams and do the traveling and whatever. It's just such a short period of time that we have little ones in the home.
2: So what was that, I guess, revelation that caught your attention? Because I would think every mom listening that's taxed to the max is going, yeah, but what do I do to wind it down a little bit?
3: For sure.
2: That's the secret. So what page number is that on in your book?
3: Right, now, exactly.
2: But what is that? What is that thing? So moms are listening and going, yeah, I'm right there now. What
3: well,
2: do they do?
3: I stumbled on the book Essentialism, which is not a Christian book per se, but his main point is strip your life down to what only you can do. There's a limit to what you can do, which seems like it should be obvious, but it's not to us. So he made a list of all the things you were doing, and then what can only you do on that list? What is essential to your list?
2: Yeah.
3: So
2: I think even that definition could be hard. I mean, because I can do a lot.
3: Mm-hmm.
2: But that's not the point. It's not how much can you do. It's what is healthy to do.
3: Yes.
2: And then what can you do at that time to concentrate on those things that continue to make you healthy.
3: But as I said again, and you guys can probably testify to this, that period when you have kids in the home is really actually pretty short. It feels so long.
2: Yeah.
3: What do they say? It's the longest days and the shortest years of your life.
2: Right.
3: It feels that way, but it's over in a blink. And I'm now at that midway point. I have two teenage sons and then an 11-year-old daughter, and I can see it.
2: Yeah.
3: The window is closing.
2: It's coming.
3: Yes. So I feel this now. I understand what I didn't in those early years, which was I will have time to do the rest of those things.
2: Yeah.
3: Right now, my purpose is with my children. And you spoke about my grandmother and strong families. That's the theme of this book is building strong families. I basically just did a ton of research. I interviewed people. I did book research. What are the common themes of those awesome families? Like, we all know those families that are just, you know, amazing. And I kind of boiled it down. We can unpack it as we go on. But one of the points is, and this was just my research, that strong families have one person, at least one person, that has made the family their highest priority. And I saw that to be true in my own family as well. A lot of people said to my mom, like, you should get out more. You should have hobbies. You should have friends. And I kind of look back now. She's got this wonderful life with her grandkids and her daughters on the same lane, I think, which, again, to your point, is not everyone. But I think it worked out for her in the end.
2: Yeah.
3: You know, maybe she should have had other stuff. But this was a theme I saw, that one person saying, the family is important. This is going to be my thing that I'm going to do. And that was my mother.
2: Yeah.
3: My dad was.
2: But you're making choices in that. And I

0: think, you know, the one thing that all of us get trapped in is we, you know, get a certain identity, a certain comfort from the things we accomplish, the things we do.
1: Yes.
0: It gives us a sense that we're a good person, that we're doing the right things. And I think for a lot of women, that's very important, especially, you know, if they're working at home, let's call it that. It is a big job, mm-hmm. but they're at home and husband's going off and doing, you know, his work, and he comes home at whatever time in the evening. And, you know, you can feel like I'm not as significant as people around me.
1: It's not as much fun.
0: So the more you do, the more you volunteer, the more you, you know, then you're at the dinner party going, oh, yes, I volunteer such and such thing, and I do VBS, and of course I take care of kids on the side. And, you know, yeah, I mean, there's exactly. a certain feeling like I'm being a good person when I do all this. How do you counterbalance that with you need oxygen too? You can oversubscribe to doing. And I just want to press on that because I'm sure many women listening are going, yeah, but here's my schedule.
1: Yes, and I can't speak to what the Lord's calling is for everyone. That's what's so cool is he's uniquely gifted us and put us in homes and passions and all of those things. But I do think I was talking to a friend, literally what you're saying, Jim. She kind of is like, I'm not doing enough. I have four kids, but I'm not involved in it. I'm not doing anything of importance. And I kind of pitched to her, like, aren't so many ministries out there and organizations simply filling in gaps of where the family didn't do what I believe God created it to do? Not all ministries, but so many are stepping in. I'm sure you can speak to that because of your story. Like, they're stepping in where family didn't do what God created it to do. And so when we do family well, and of course there's no formula, it's not a vending machine, but when we invest in our kids, we build healthy people that can go out into the world and give and serve. And they're not crippled by trauma. I mean, I'm sure my kids will have some counseling, but maybe just not as much as they might have otherwise. So to do that right is a huge, significant purpose.
0: Yeah.
1: To equip children to go out in the world healthy. I'm able to do so much because someone took the time to give me a healthy childhood.
0: Well, that's all buttressed by the research. I mean, there's a new report I read this morning of some research that came out that said a child predictably, to your point, it's not a formula, but it's a predictive model. And they can see that in social science now, very much so. A child will do far better in every category if they're coming from biological mom and dad loving home. I mean, they are doing so much better, finishing school, they're not doing drugs, that kind of thing. They're not doing at-risk behavior at the same rate as their peers who have more home struggles. That's a good goal, and I so appreciate the emphasis that you're putting on this.
2: Yeah, that's why Focus on the Family is here, is to help families thrive in Christ and stay as strong as possible. And we're talking today on Focus on the Family with Jim Daly, with Jessica Smart, and we're covering just some of the wonderful content in her book, Come On Home, A Grace-Filled Guide to Raising a Family Who Loves and Likes Each Other. And you can get your copy of the book when you call 800, the letter A in the word family, or stop by focusonthefamily.com/broadcast.
0: Jessica, you dedicate a whole chapter in your book to time, and I totally agree with that. I mean, that's kind of one of those big rocks you were talking about, right? Make sure you're spending time together. But speak to that idea of dedicating time, recognizing that time. You've kind of touched on it, but I want to go a little deeper with the fragility of that. You look up and it's over.
1: It is overwhelming. And I don't want to cast a bunch of guilt on parents as like, here's one more thing you need to do.
0: Oh, I do. No, I'm kidding. I'm kidding. I'm kidding.
1: Yes, exactly. But all good relationships take time. And some of that time is just boredom time. You know, I think about before iPhones were invented and we went on car trips and you just together. Like, what did we even do? We just sat and talked and played dumb games. And that's where true friendship is forged, in those moments. So a family needs time to develop itself, to develop relationships. And I think one of the big enemies of that, to be perfectly frank, is sports. The other, of course, is technology and phones. But
0: that sports analogy was a good one. You had your two boys going separate directions, right?
1: Exactly. And I look back, it's fine. I mean, you know, sports in general are great for kids. There's tons of research about that. And we do have our teen boys playing sports, I think, especially our kids homeschool. And so as they get into the teen years, having that outlet is important, but it's starting earlier and earlier where parents are, you know, opting in, spending so much money and every weekend away playing these tournaments that I think surely there are kids good enough in your own town to be playing. You don't need to be driving 4 hours away, but this is the culture, and not only within the, you know, outside culture, but in the church, it's very common. And I think it's quite detrimental to families. And
0: so how do you process that? I mean, this is a good example. Thankfully, our boys didn't do that, so we didn't have that struggle. But for those families like yours, where you have two boys in soccer or whatever it might be, but they're going literally different directions, is what you described. And your husband took one of your boys and you took the other boy, and you'd go off on, you know, these excursions in different directions. How does a family say, okay, we want to pull this in a bit? The kids may be disappointed. They also may be elated.
1: They were. That's the crazy thing.
0: Yeah. So how do you manage that practically?
1: Well, there's no, you know, one size fits all. And God is so good and gives wisdom to us when we ask. He promises that. And we've never seen him not show up and give us direction.
0: Yeah.
1: But I talk in the book about different questions to kind of process this. So the interest question is like, does your kid actually really want to do this thing? Because like you said, we realized our kids got cut at one point and one kid broke a bone. They were not even that devastated.
0: Yeah.
1: We thought this is going to be, they're going to be so upset. They were like, oh well, season's over. So really thinking through, like, is my kid into this, or is it just me thinking they should, quote unquote, do this? And I think we have to ask ourselves as parents a tough question and say, am I getting something out of this? Is it fun for me to see my kid be successful? Because that's maybe never a guiding principle to make a decision on, is what it's giving me as a parent.
0: That's probably your first check.
1: Exactly.
0: Should be. Your first flag should be.
1: But it's fun to see your kids successful and everybody tell you, you know, oh, they're so great, even if it's not, they're nine and, you know, whatever. But two other questions real quick to ask yourselves is the mealtime question. You know, is this activity allowing us to live out our values for family meals, whatever those are, or is it interfering with that? Because meals have been shown over and over to be so important. And then the second question is the whole family. I've seen also that some of the younger siblings or older get kind of dragged along as they're watching a different successful sibling go on their little adventures. And that's, again, not helpful for the family. So looking and saying, yeah, it may be great for this kid. And we've made several decisions where it was like, this particular kid may have really thrived. But there's more here to the story, bud. But isn't that an important life lesson, right? If we're raising kids that think their whole family is about them, they're not going to make terrific husbands or wives later on, right?
0: That's a good
1: part of
0: point.
1: It is learning the whole family works together cohesively. Mm. Yeah. So those are just some questions to talk through about sports or whatever the activity is. It doesn't need to be sports.
2: Yeah. Now, Jessica, earlier you mentioned technology, and I wonder if we can wade into that. Just there's a whole dark hole that captures people.
1: Yes.
2: You mentioned in the book that your son is somewhat of a unicorn in that he doesn't have a phone or didn't have a phone at age 15. And that's great for you, but somebody's thinking, well, my kids have phones, so how do we manage this? How do I take care of this?
1: Yeah, I would say two things. Number one, I have a fancy parenting philosophical phrase called back the bus up, and that means it is never too late. So they may have phones, but they don't need to keep having them. And I think parents just need to be encouraged that if there's something off in the family, you can come to your child, you are the parent, and you can say, I made a mistake here. I realized that I did something and we are going to right the situation. And that is so hard. But if there's a parent listening right now that has allowed something, particularly a technology, into the home that they don't feel good about, they, through the Holy Spirit's strength, they can back that bus up and make changes in the family. So that's number one. Number two is, if you're on the fence about bringing a technology into the home, please wait as long as you can. There is so much data to wait as long as you possibly can. And to your point, when I wrote this, my son was 15. He's now 16, almost 17, and he's driving. And we did get him a phone. And I drove home from the Verizon store thinking his childhood is over. This is so sad. He's going to, I'm giving him this stinking phone and, you know, things are going to be all, but you know what was really cool? It really wasn't. He had been up to that point. We had built his character in such a way that the phone really just revealed what was already there. And we'd spent a lot of time emphasizing things that we felt were important. Boredom, relationships, real life, discipline, faith. And by the way, the phone is super stripped down. It's like basically a calculator that can call people and get directions. No social media and all that. But it didn't really change him because we had spent 16 years forming that character.
0: That's good.
1: That was encouraging to me. But again, that proves, I think, wait as long as you possibly can. And I think parents are asking the wrong questions. They're saying, when can I give the phone? That's wrong. Instead, think, what traits does this child need? And I need to get those first. And I'm not giving any technology until I see these traits. And by the way, a lot of these things are not things that 9, 10, 11, 12-year-old kids are going to have by definition. I hate my phone. It is very hard for me, you know? So if I, as a grown adult, am struggling with it, how do we expect children to have self-control? We're not doing our job, I would say, as the gatekeepers. By
0: well,
1: giving them
0: that.
1: These things, yes.
0: You did have that revelation that as mom, you were kind of connected to the phone perhaps a little too much. What did that look like? And then you realized you're kind of modeling.
1: Well, being a mom is boring, okay? So the phone gives you a distraction, and especially if you're
0: tired. It's an engagement tool.
1: Exactly. Yeah. And I felt bad about it, but it was like I was just checking to, again, you know, back to your earlier point, to looking for self-worth and identity in other places because you're not getting it in your home. You're taking care of people and you're giving all the time and it's hard and it's boring. So the phone offers a temporary outlet, but through God's grace and a really cool app that I found, I have been able to kind of strip it down. And again, it's not fun, right? Being in the moment isn't always fun, but that is where real life is. And I think the phone numbs things and makes you just check out, but that's not really satisfying. Yeah. Really, what's satisfying is being present with whoever is in front of you.
0: Right.
1: So being authentic in, if I'm going to set up all these rules for our family, I can't be hooked on my device. Like, authenticity is so important throughout all of these things. If I'm asking you to forgive, if I'm asking you to show grace, if I'm asking you to be self-disciplined, are you seeing me work through those things? So I was amused the other day to see my son had chucked his phone in my closet. And I realized he was doing schoolwork, and he's like, I just had to get it out of there. I just chucked it. But he's seen me, like, lock the phone up and put it. So that was kind of a cool.
0: Yeah, totally.
1: And again,
0: that's really
1: not
0: good.
1: Those are not always parenting wins every day, every hour in our home. But it was a cool, like, he'd seen that modeled. But, yeah, it's a fight we cannot get. I think it's the most important thing facing families right now is technology.
0: I agree.
1: I absolutely do.
0: I agree. That's why those things that we can do are so critically important. And, and then sticking to it.
1: And I just want to reiterate again, it is not too late, that through the Lord's strength, parents can remake this road and begin to, God is a God of new stories and of redemption. And if he can redeem all the stories in the Bible, he certainly can redeem a family that's gotten off track with technology.
0: Yeah. It's always good to go the right direction. And we'll link to an article that our Plugged In Entertainment team wrote about the app you mentioned. It's called Be Present, and I think it's a great tool for parents who want to be present with their kids and disengage from their phones, which is good. You also have a chapter dedicated to making memories, which I think is really good. And again, you know, that's something you can find in a variety of ways. We did it through camping and making memories through camping. And the boys now, you know, they're in their 20s saying, those are the best family memories that we have, or were those camping experiences where everything went wrong and it was hilarious. And thankfully, nothing caught on fire, but it got close. So what were those making memory things that you did?
1: Yeah, we've done some camping too. That's what's cool is like each family gets to choose your own adventure. And so one thing I say to families is to choose some core values, because I have my first book is Memory Making Mom. So many ideas. No one could ever do all of those ideas. right? You can't do all of them that you see out there on Pinterest or Instagram or whatever, but choose what's important to you. And so obviously to your family, camping was one, and to us, nature's one, and music. And so I kind of give suggestions of core values. And then out of those values, that'll tell you what traditions are worth embracing. There's a lot of things we say no to because we just can't, but we know what our core values are. My husband and I now are 45, 46, and we're kind of doing some financial planning at this stage. And what's interesting is your financial planning is a reflection of your values as a family. And we've kind of come to the determination that we could be saving every scrap that we're making, but a value of ours is making memories. And I'm looking at this beautiful picture in the studio of mountains. National parks are something that's been really cool to our family. So it's a little bit of a risk, but we're deciding instead of taking this money and investing it, you know, in the stock market, we're investing it in our family, and we're going to plan a couple more trips to go see some cool parks.
0: Yeah.
1: But again, that's a use of resources that could be going elsewhere, but we're believing that we're planting something there,
0: yeah,
1: that we're doing something important.
0: Which is good. That's, again, that's assessing the scene and making those decisions based on what you need to do as a family. And that's kind of the theme of the whole book. And you've done such a beautiful job today talking about that. Let's come back next time, if you're willing.
1: Absolutely.
0: And keep the conversation going, and we'll give more tips and ideas to folks listening, moms particularly, on, again, what a great title. Come On Home, A Grace-Filled Guide to Raising a Family Who Loves, and parenthetically, likes each other. That's a great title, and this content has been terrific. So thanks for being with us.
1: Thanks so much.
0: And let me turn to you, the listener and viewer, and ask you to support the ministry at Focus on the Family. I mean, this is how we get it done. Great book, just chock full of ideas on how to make memories, how to really prioritize your family so that you have a predictive outcome, that you raise kids that are going to be good, strong, believing adults. And Jessica mentioned right there at the end the importance of the foundation of faith in Christ being at the core. We certainly believe that, and we want you to have that relationship. If you don't have that relationship, get in touch with us, and we'll talk to you about that. And John will give those details in a minute. But again, if you're feeling your family's a bit knotted up and we're not going in the right direction, get in touch with us. We have counselors. We have Jessica's great book. Make a gift of any amount. We'll send it to you as our way of saying thank you. It's all right there.
2: Yeah, help is a phone call away. 800, the letter A in the word family. 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
3: 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As I get older, the more I relate to parts of Exodus 18. Jethro, Moses' father-in-law, visits Moses in this part of Scripture, and he sees everything that Moses is doing to help the children of Israel while they are in the wilderness. And at some point, he's like, you're doing too much. And if you think that I'm kind of over-exaggerating, in verse 18, Jethro says this, "You and these people who come to you will only wear yourselves out. This work is too heavy for you. You cannot handle it alone." That's Exodus 18 in the NIV. And I bring that up because I hope this is the case for you. And if not, I pray that this becomes the case for you. I'm so grateful for the people, whether it's here at the station or members of my family, who kind of tell me that every once in a while. Like, Daniel, you don't need to do everything. We're here for you. That's so good to have. Because I would try. And I probably would.
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8: Romans 15:4 says, "For whatever," 15:4, "was written in earlier times was written for our instruction." The author is Paul of the book of Romans. He says, the things that were written in earlier times, probably a primary reference to the Old Testament, notice the phrase earlier times, was written for our instruction, our learning, that through perseverance and the encouragement of the scriptures, we might have hope. Now, may the God who gives perseverance, God is the one who gives it. If you're feeling like giving up, God will give you perseverance. And he gives encouragement, notice, grant to you to be of the same mind with one another according to Christ Jesus. Now, if you keep going to your right, there's 2 Timothy. It's a little bit further on to the right. Just keep turning pages till you get to 2 Timothy chapter 3. This is a familiar section, but I just want to remind you, this is another statement about the value of Scripture. Namely, as we go through the Old Testament, 2 Timothy 3:16, same author, Paul, who had a lot of mistakes in his background, a lot that he could regret himself, said, all scripture, 2 Timothy 3:16, all scripture, not some, but all scripture is inspired by God, literally breathed out by God, and is profitable. Notice the list: for teaching, for reproof, for correction, for training in righteousness, that the man or the woman of God, all followers of Jesus Christ, might be adequate, equipped for how many? For every good work. Now, I want you to keep those scriptures in mind as we turn back to 2 Samuel chapter 13. 2 Samuel 13, Monday Morning Quarterback. You may have noticed in my title here and in the graphic up there, that's not a typo, by the way. The word morning is not misspelled, because I have something in mind that's different than just Monday morning as in the early morning hours. The word morning was spelled that way because this section brings up issues of mourning over sin and regret. David was living with a couple promises clearly in the rearview mirror. Here's what they were. In 2 Samuel 7, God told him, "I will build a house for you. I will make a house for you." And he promised that from his own body, from his loins, he gave him what we call the Davidic covenant, that the throne of David would ultimately bring about the coming of the Messiah, the greater David, who would bring deliverance to the world. So David had been given that covenant that one of his offspring, one of his future generations, namely Jesus, would rule on the throne of David. And that ruler, that rule would never cease, we're told in other scriptures. He had that. And then in 2 Samuel 12, he was told something else. He was told that what he had done with Bathsheba, the sin that he had committed in the sexual sin of adultery and the murder of Uriah, that the sword would never leave his house, and that what he had done secretly, God was going to allow to take place openly. He was living in the promise that God was faithful, and that covenant, that Davidic covenant from the line of David, would not shift or change despite David's own weaknesses. But yet, God also told him he was going to pay some significant consequences for his actions in that fall that we read about in 2 Samuel 11 and 12. And life is kind of that way. We live our lives. Here's the personal application before we get into the story. We live our lives in the new covenant. We are loved by Christ. He saved a wretch like me. But decisions that I make within that framework of the time that I have on this planet do bear out consequences. That is, whatever a man sows to, he will also what? He will reap. You reap what you sow. Now, we are in the new covenant. Praise God. It's all of Jesus. He finished the work. I can't add anything to what he's done. Amazing grace is truly amazing. But how we live our lives, what kingdom we are actually serving as we live our lives, is extremely important. And here's the account, and it's a deeply profound story. It's probably going to hit a lot of us very deeply, but here is the record. Now, it was after this, 2 Samuel 13:1, that Absalom, the son of David, had a beautiful sister whose name was Tamar. And Amnon, the son of David, loved her. Now, what we know about David's family life is that he had broken the law and he had become polygamous. He had multiple wives. And so from these different wives, he had children. The children, if you want to just note, that are recorded, that were born to him in Hebron, are recorded in 2 Samuel 3, verses 2 through 5. But there, his wives are named, and children that are born to David are named there. 2 Samuel 3, verses 2 through 5. In that list of children that are in that verse I just gave you, Absalom is named, and so is Amnon. Now, they were brothers, but they were from different moms. So Tamar was actually the sister of Absalom from the same mom. Amnon was a half-brother. So you're already getting major characters in verse 1, just like when you watch a movie and some of the main characters are introduced to you. That's kind of what you get in verse 1. You have Absalom. By the way, if you take just a close look at his name, Abba is father in Hebrew. And Salam, or it's a form of Shalom, is peace. So Absalom's name actually could be translated father of peace. But this is not going to be a very peaceful episode. So he's the son of David. There's a beautiful sister, Tamar, and Amnon is also the son of David. And notice it says that Amnon loved her. Amnon, the son of David, loved Tamar. He loved his half-sister. This story is going to cause a lot of mourning, as I mentioned. And in many ways, I have here in my notes that David will become a man of sorrows and acquainted with grief. He will become a man of sorrows, much like it was said of Jesus on Isaiah 53:3. He was a man of sorrows, acquainted with grief. But Jesus was a man of sorrows, acquainted with grief, because he had to bear our grief and our sorrows. So we need to read the story in the shadow of the cross. And of course, our own stories, we need to make sure that they're rooted in the shadow of the cross. But here's the real issue that we have. Even after becoming a Christian, we have a struggle. All that is in the world, the lust of the flesh, the lust of the eyes, and the boastful pride of life, is not from the Father, but is from the world. The world is passing away and also its lust, but the one who does the will of God abides forever. 1 John 2:16 and 17. In James 1, verses 13 through 16, just write it down. It says, let no one say when he is tempted, I am being tempted by God. For God cannot be tempted by evil, and he himself does not tempt anyone. But each one is tempted when he is carried away and enticed by his own lust. Then when lust has conceived, it gives birth to sin. And when sin is accomplished, it brings forth death. Do not be deceived, my beloved brethren. That's James 1, 13 through 16. James 4, verses 2 through 4 says something very similar. That, you know, we have not because we don't ask. We ask amiss that we might spend it on our own pleasures. We have a problem in our world, a problem in our fallen natures of lust. And a lust in this setting, in this context, would be a longing for what is forbidden. And that's what happens in the case of Amnon. Amnon begins to lust after his sister, and he's longing for that which is forbidden. He's not to touch her. That relationship is wrong. The Old Testament makes it clear. The law makes it clear. There's no relationship that it should exist between this kind of familial relationship. And Amnon was so frustrated, verse 2, the ESV said he's tormented because of his sister Tamar, that he made himself ill. For she was a virgin, and it seemed hard, or ESV, NIV, impossible to Amnon to do anything to her. Now, as Amnon watched his sister and interacted with her and maybe watched her from a distance, he began to have feelings, lustful feelings towards her. The biblical account is going to say that he loved her, but I don't think he really loved her. I think he was in lust for her, but I don't think he really loved her. And so as the days went by and he would see her or interact with her, he began to continue to fan the flame of that lust. And he began to think and ponder. And she was a beautiful young woman, and you know, I've said in the past that appreciation of beauty is one thing, but lust is when you begin to take it to the point where you begin to imagine what you would do to that person, or you want to be with that person. And it is obviously out of bounds. And this situation, of course, is doubly out of bounds for Amnon, but he continued to let it fester. And this is one of the problems, and this is what James 1 is really saying. It's saying, look, when you have a lust problem, you have to decide not to feed it. If you feed sin, it will become bigger and bigger. If you starve it, it will die.
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8: who have become a man of sorrows, much like it was said of Jesus on Isaiah 53:3. He was a man of sorrows, acquainted with grief. But Jesus was a man of sorrows, acquainted with grief, because he had to bear our grief and our sorrows. So we need to read the story in the shadow of the cross. And of course, our own stories, we need to make sure that they're rooted in the shadow of the cross. But here's the real issue that we have. Even after becoming a Christian, we have a struggle. All that is in the world, the lust of the flesh, the lust of the eyes, and the boastful pride of life, is not from the Father, but is from the world. The world is passing away and also its lust, but the one who does the will of God abides forever. 1 John 2:16 and 17. In James 1, verses 13 through 16, just write it down. It says, "Let no one say when he is tempted, 'I am being tempted by God,' for God cannot be tempted by evil, and he himself does not tempt anyone. But each one is tempted when he is carried away and enticed by his own lust. Then when lust has conceived, it gives birth to sin. And when sin is accomplished, it brings forth death. Do not be deceived, my beloved brethren." That's James 1, 13 through 16. James 4, verses 2 through 4 says something very similar. That, you know, we have not because we don't ask. We ask amiss that we might spend it on our own pleasures. We have a problem in our world, a problem in our fallen natures of lust. And a lust in this setting, in this context, would be a longing for what is forbidden. And that's what happens in the case of Amnon. Amnon begins to lust after his sister, and he's longing for that which is forbidden. He's not to touch her. That relationship is wrong. The Old Testament makes it clear. The law makes it clear. There's no relationship that should exist between this kind of familial relationship. And Amnon was so frustrated, verse 2, the ESV said he's tormented because of his sister Tamar, that he made himself ill. For she was a virgin, and it seemed hard, or ESV, NIV, impossible to Amnon to do anything to her. Now, as Amnon watched his sister and interacted with her and maybe watched her from a distance, he began to have feelings, lustful feelings towards her. The biblical account is going to say that he loved her, but I don't think he really loved her. I think he was in lust for her, but I don't think he really loved her. And so as the days went by and he would see her or interact with her, he began to continue to fan the flame of that lust. And he began to think and ponder. And she was a beautiful young woman. And you know, I've said in the past that appreciation of beauty is one thing, but lust is when you begin to take it to the point where you begin to imagine what you would do to that person, or you want to be with that person. And it is obviously out of bounds. And this situation, of course, is doubly out of bounds for Amnon, but he continued to let it fester. And this is one of the problems, and this is what James 1 is really saying. It's saying, look, when you have a lust problem, you have to decide not to feed it. If you feed sin, it will become bigger and bigger. If you starve it, it will die. If you cut off sin, that is, you don't feed it, you don't ponder it, you don't allow yourself to have access to things that stumble you, eventually, and I want to give you encouragement, because some of you have been struggling with habitual sin patterns. Those habitual sin patterns can be broken. They can be. But if you feed them, be assured that that lust will become bigger and bigger, and it will envelop your life to the point where sometimes you'll have a hard time thinking of anything else. And with the problems we have in our society, we've mentioned pornography and other things in the past, people continue to feed their lusts, and they eventually act out on their lust because they get consumed by it, and then the enemy uses it. And so Amnon was frustrated, and he was thinking of ways that he could be with his sister, but every time he examined a different angle, he realized he couldn't. And maybe part of the challenge that he was running into, and I put challenge in quotes, is he was thinking of Absalom, her brother. and what would happen if he ever said something or tried something. But Amnon had a friend, and you might want to put friend in quotes because he's really not a true friend. Amnon had a friend whose name was Jonadab. We'll find out later that Jonadab is David's nephew. He was the son of Shimea, David's brother. And Jonadab was a very shrewd or crafty man. Now, the word for shrewd here is a Hebrew word which can mean wise. Sometimes in a positive sense, it means wise. But it can also mean cunning, crafty. And Jonadab shows up in the account as Amnon has this unhealthy view of his sister. And Jonadab, the so-called friend, is now introduced to us. He's another character in the account. The wisdom that he's going to give to his friend, so-called Amnon, is earthly, unspiritual, and of the devil, James 3:15. Let me just give you an application point. If you have a so-called friend who is trying to give you angles to commit sin, then can I say that person is not your friend? 1 Corinthians 15:33 says, bad company corrupts good morals. If you have a friend that's been bringing you down and trying to talk you into compromise, they are no friend of yours. And there are Christians in the Christian church who have become bent on compromise, and they'll go to certain so-called friends to hear what they want to hear. And they won't go to other friends who are true friends who will tell them what they need to hear. A true friend will tell you what you need to hear, not what you want to hear. It's a good way to measure whether or not someone's actually a true friend. And he said to him, oh, son of the king, Amnon was David's firstborn. We find that out in 2 Samuel 3. So he's kind of the crown prince or the heir apparent to the throne. He won't get the throne, but at this time, that's how he's seen. So Jonadab says, oh, son of the king, why are you so depressed? The ESV says, so haggard. NIV says the same thing. Morning after morning. The New King James says, you're becoming thinner day after day. Bro, you don't look so good. What's up with you? Go ahead, share it with me, brother. And every day Amnon would wake up. You're the son of the king. What's wrong with you? Why are you depressed? I think a friend has a natural right to ask that. Will you not tell me? And Amnon said to him, okay, here it is. I'm in love with Tamar, the sister of my brother Absalom. Now, she's actually his sister. She's Amnon's sister as well. He's her half-brother. But she, at this point, he calls her the sister of Absalom. He says, I'm in love with her. It's driving me crazy, man. I can't think of anything else. But I can't be with her as well. What's a young man to do who's the crown prince? This is a bummer, man. Now, if you were Jonadab, if you were the prince's true friend, what would you say? Well, sorry, dude, but you can't have her. And you ought to just stop that thinking right now. There's plenty of girls around. She's your sister. Don't go there. Don't do that. Don't give it another thought. But he didn't do that. Jonadab, this cunning so-called friend, said to him, lie down on your bed and pretend that you're ill. When your father comes to see you, say to him, please let my sister Tamar come and give me some food to eat. Let her prepare the food in my sight that I may see it and eat it from her hand. Here's a plan. Lay down, pretend you're sick. Your dad's obviously going to come to visit you. He'll be concerned about you. And then tell him, Dad, I don't feel so good. Can you get Tamar to make me some food in my sight? And let me eat it from her hand. What? What in the world is going on? So Amnon lay down. He pretended to be ill. Some of you need to mark that because you've done that before. Heated up that thermometer. I don't feel good. And when the king came to see him, Amnon said to the king, please let my sister Tamar come and make me a couple of cakes in my sight that I may eat from her hand. Now, in Hebrew, it's interesting. The word for cakes there may imply, the root word is heart, and it may imply a heart-shaped dumpling or a cake. And when you guys go out there after first service and you help out Royal Family Kids Camp, if you want, they can make a pancake shaped in a heart, or if you want Mickey Mouse, they'll make it for you. Whatever you need, they'll make it for you. Can I picture Amnon? I need some pancakes, Dad, heart-shaped. And let Tamar bring them to me. If she's got a puppy with her, can you bring a puppy too? Because I don't feel good. I want to pet the puppy, and then I want to have the heart-shaped pancake with some cinnamon swirl syrup. What in the world? Now, if you were Dad and it was a school day, what would you say to this guy? Get your self out of bed. Yeah. And go to school. She ain't making you any. Put an Eggo in the toaster and get moving. What do you mean you want to eat from her hand, you wimp? Right? But no, David sent to the house for Tamar, 7, and he said, go now to your brother Amnon's house and prepare food for him. Now, what's David's problem? David's a warrior, but he's not a very good dad.
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3: 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Whenever you woke up, no matter what time it was, you may have woken up with a bunch of energy, said, I'm excited for the day. And you may have woken up and said, I don't want to do this today. Maybe at all. I've been in a little bit of a position like that in my life. There are just times when I've been so down on myself for various reasons. Maybe sad about something. Maybe just feeling internally like I don't know what's going on, but it's hard to get through this. My prayer is that you feel Jesus' presence with you in that season, that you know that you are loved by God. Maybe just say that until you believe it. That's one of the ways that I got out of it. Just saying the truth. Okay? Just know that you're not alone. It may feel like it, but you're not the only one experiencing this. In fact, we probably all have. And that might be just the most important thing to hear. You are not alone.
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12: 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Well, I think it's an uncertainty about the future. 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Jesus said, "Let not your hearts be troubled, neither let them be afraid." 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But in the meantime, don't worry, pray.
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0: The Holy Spirit is convicting you. The Holy Spirit is drawing you. He's going to lead you through His Word to salvation. The Word of God, as you open God's Word, you can see that it has saving power there in the Scriptures if we repent and believe. He leads you through to salvation through creation. His invisible attributes are clearly seen. He leads you to salvation through other people. And then finally, He leads you to salvation through His love. The love of God. And so when it comes to knowing God's will, I always want to throw it out there that God wants you to have that relationship.
1: 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Today on Regaining Lost Ground, we return for the conclusion of the message titled, How Does God Lead Us? 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And now, from Westside Christian Fellowship in Leona Valley, California, here's Pastor Shane Eidelman.
0: All of you could preach this sermon, I'm sure. But I wanted to encourage you that God can lead you through circumstances. So just, Lord, is this you leading me? You close the door. There's nothing else I can do. He knows your heart. Do you want me to keep praying here? Do you want me to keep hoping for this? Lord, you show me. But as of now, it looks like you've closed this door. And I don't want to force it open if you're not in it. It's a closed door. Let me give you a contemporary example, really, really close to home. And it's no secret. Many people have asked, and I get asked this probably monthly, with, you know, overflow room, people in the overflow room at both services. Have you ever considered anything in East Lancaster, East Pondo, West, where has God ever opened a door? And I'm like, we're not going to go push a door open. We could force a door open, but let's see, does God want us to ever do that? Does God want us here? Does God want Santa Clarita? What does God want? So letting Him open and close the doors, because we could push open a door. A good thing is not a God thing. So if there's no peace, if there's just waiting on God, let Him guide us and direct us. And I look over my life, He has led me a lot through open and closed doors. But an open door isn't necessarily a God open door. See where this gets confusing? Because I believe the enemy can open doors. How many people, I've counseled people, men have said, Shane, I got this great job, it pays this, this is great, and their focus is all on the money. Within a year, their whole marriage is falling apart. That wasn't a God open door. That was just, the enemy can open doors. Hollywood can open doors. Anybody can open doors, so you have to make sure, is it a God open door? God will lead you through. And they also attempted to go into Bithynia, but the Spirit of Jesus did not allow them. So He didn't allow them. He forbade them. And I just added this morning too, early this morning. Here's where we have to be careful. When God closes a door, I've seen this a lot. Instead of the person becoming better, they become bitter. And saying, okay, well, Lord, it's not what I was hoping for, but I'm trusting you. I just texted a friend of mine. I hope he's listening. But he was

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2: They're walking out doing ministry, and so it's kind of common sense that these are doors that God is opening and closing. But if you're not following the other principles, you're not going to know how to navigate some of these difficult open and closed doors. Led by circumstances was number four. And then number five, open and closed doors. I guess I jumped ahead of that on my own. Open and closed doors. How is this different? Well, circumstances are what you're going through. You know, God just, let's say you want to buy a house, but you can't. It, something happens with your credit. Okay, it's a no-brainer. There's circumstances that come up. But then these, and another way God leads us is through an open and closed. God will actually open the door, give you an opportunity. 2 Corinthians, there it is. So when he went to Troas to preach the gospel, he found that the Lord had opened a door. Now here's two dangers though in this area. When we look for loopholes or we misquote scriptures to force a door open. And I could stand up here for another hour giving example after example, but you know what God is doing in your own heart. If you're trying to open a door or close a door and God doesn't want you to, usually what happens is there's not a lot of peace in your home or in your own spiritual life. You know, and I don't care what God says, I'm going to open this door. I'm going to close this door. There's a little bit of anger, a little bit of frustration, and you're like, I'm going to get the pry bar out. So you'll have the fruit of the Spirit there. You'll have patience and long-suffering and gentleness. And then key number six, it really should have been the final key, but I want to say it now. Sovereignty has the final say. Sovereignty has the final word. If you can really develop this, it will help you. Because God is not against you. He is for you. So if you're praying, obeying His word, walking by faith, making mistakes, we all do. We don't walk perfectly. But trusting, okay, Lord, I'm serving you. I'm trying to do what is right. I have a repentant, broken, humble heart to the best of my ability. I truly want to hear your voice. You know I'm going to obey your voice, Lord. I'm going to trust that what you're doing is what's best. I'm not going to try to second guess what's going on. This sovereignty is your sanity, because if you try to figure out what's going on in America right now, it will drive you insane. So you trust in God's sovereignty in your situations. Proverbs 16:9 and 19:21 both say that although we make plans, it's the Lord who will guide us. So let's say you're wanting this, you're thinking this, and it just slams shut. Okay, Lord, you know, I'm just going to trust you. I'm going to trust your sovereignty. And if you open the door, I'll be waiting. If you close the door, you want this closed for good, just continue to show me. And you're waiting on Him. You're not rushing ahead. How many of us get in trouble rushing ahead? Marry anybody you regret? No hands. Okay, that's good. Not me, because we didn't rush ahead. But you can see this can rushing ahead. I'm going to fix this myself. Rushing into a job prematurely or... When I talk with younger men sometimes, I have to remember to tell you guys this too, but never quit a job, if possible, when you're angry or upset. Like, I'm quitting. I'm done with these people. How do you know God isn't working through them to break you and to humble you and molding you? And so we don't let our emotions get us out of the workplace. Let God open the door. Let God make it clear. Give you peace. I mean, I quit. I told you before, and I told this story to my family too, that I quit Quartz Hill Water District a few times when I was their heavy equipment operator. And I would walk off the job site. I can't say I didn't ever say some, words. But, this is like 22 years ago, so don't hold me to it. But I'd end up going back and apologizing because I was a new, come back to the Lord. I'm working through all this. And every time, I hate working here. I hate the, and quit and have to go back and apologize. And then finally, the Lord makes His will clear. And it's a nice, smooth transition. There's peace. He's represented well by my testimony. And so you have to be careful that your emotions don't

cause you to react? How many fights in marriage are caused by reacting? Oh, lots of heads. Okay. Just going to. Right? You react in anger. Okay. I got permission to tell you a funny story yesterday. That happened yesterday. My wife said I can tell you. This will be a day I will never forget. Anyway, I've been a Dodger fan from when I was little, of course, and I don't go to much, I don't follow much, but we went to the game last night, and my wife said, hey, I'm going to go get the kids some food. I think I can handle it, you know, Carrie. So I know what I'm thinking is, I'm convicted. I need to go help her. Right? So I get up, and I'm helping her, and they're ordering, and then I hear everybody goes crazy. Like, what? I look at, there's a home run, first inning, first batter. Unbelievable. All right, let's order. The crowd goes crazy. Another home run, second batter. I said, do you realize the chances of that? Gosh, I'm never going to get food again. So we're ordering. And you hear, it goes all the way to the warning track, third batter. Okay, let's hurry up, let's get back there. Crowd goes, and it's like off the chart. You can't even talk. Another home run? Did anybody see? The first, three of the first four batters, the first inning. Home run, only seven pitches. I don't know what the statistics on that are, but it's that just does not happen. I was just out for like half hour. I'm like, I cannot believe I just missed three home runs in the first inning, four batters, getting a stupid Dodger dog that's probably not healthy. So, yeah. I said, but she goes, I didn't tell you to help me. I'm like, but you can't say I might be able to handle it. And I'm like, and so it's, you know, a little friction was there. Cause that's a big deal, guys. Can you imagine that? Can you imagine missing all four of the three of the home runs right there in seven pitches? Anyway, let's get back on track. Here's where I wanted to not rush through too. I want to give you a caution alert. I think we have it up there. Caution alert. And people ask me these questions. And again, I don't want to rush through it. So I might have to do some next week. But what about burdens, dreams, visions, promptings, and words from the Lord? Do you all agree we should be careful? But here's why these things really don't bother me. Because of Scripture. In the last days, God will pour out His Spirit on all flesh. Your sons and your daughters, obviously they're physical sons and daughters, because Peter was quoting it as well, quoting Joel, but also into the lineage, into the future, future Christians, future believers. They will prophesy. They will see visions. They will dream dreams. And God can use these things. It's in His will. I mean, it's in His word that He can use these things. Somebody by the name of Mary, who was pregnant with Jesus, and her husband were given direction through a dream, through visions. Peter was given a vision as well. Unloading the burden. Malachi 1, this is the burden of the word of the Lord to Israel through Malachi. And you'll see that sometimes throughout the Bible. The prophets, and if you've ever, I don't know, not a lot of people have done what I do or do what Pastor Abram does, but with, maybe a lot of pastors don't feel this, but a lot of times throughout the week, there's a burden. There's a fire that's kind of burning, and you have to deliver this. You have to share this. That's why sometimes there's passion or there's volume in the message, because His word is in my heart like a burning
fire. It's shut up in my bones, and this burden has to be released. And that's a lot of times what preaching is that there's a burden that is released. And that's what he's referring to, this burden that God gave Malachi for the people of Israel. However, when it comes to you, if you feel a burden for the lost, you might start a ministry. If you feel a burden for a certain area, you might go on the mission field. If you feel a burden for a nation, you might start a prayer meeting. And so God, do you ever feel that burden? Like, I've got to do something. I've got to make a difference. Even if it's in my home or my community or in my neighborhood, there's a burden you might have to pray for certain family members. Or I just have a burden. People tell us that I have a burden for the kids in children's ministry. I just want to see them come to the Lord. I don't know what to do with this burden, or I have a burden to serve. I don't know what to do with this. So God can sometimes give you a burden. To me, it resembles like a 100-pound backpack. Okay, I've got this 100-pound backpack from God. What do I want to do? I sure want to get it off. I want to take off this burden, so I'm going to obey God's call. So he can direct you through a burden. I don't think we would have started Westside Christian Fellowship if it wasn't for a burden. It was like, oh, I don't know, take it or leave it. Maybe I'll just go sell cars. Or I'll go do this. Start a church. But there's a burden. Morgan, remember, we didn't know what to do with this. Like, what do we do with this? Oh, Lord, what are you doing? And so God can often direct you with that burden, that press. And the idea is to press you down so you look up, to press you down into the prayer closet, to press you down in that time with God. Now, you have to sort out the burden through your own natural emotions and the Word of God. But a lot of times, God will give you a burden to do something. Many of you guys know some of our worship leaders have left. We might have a few more leaving because God has given them a burden to take this fire to other places, and they have our blessing. And we want to, that burden they feel, like, I don't know what to do with this. And I realized probably a decade ago, you know what? This is not, people come and go. That was the hardest lesson for me and my wife. We thought, oh, everybody's come with our family forever. Till the day we die. No, mainly just me and her and a couple of other people. Because this is there's nothing else I can do. I can't move. So that burden, you see other people have that burden to go take the start a church or bring the worship somewhere else or move. And you realize that God fuels them up, and then he releases them out to other areas. Churches, planning ministries. And so usually that starts with, and I hear people say, I have a burden to do this. God has opened this door and I feel a burden. And so I think this is an area we shouldn't overlook too often. That burden of the Lord. Now, if you say, which many do say, I don't have a burden, could it be that you're not seeking God wholeheartedly? Could it be you haven't surrendered everything and said, Lord, I lay down everything. Give me a burden for the lost. Give me a burden for abortion or the homeless. And he begins to put a burden on you, and that's one way to determine his will. What about those who say, I had a dream. I saw a vision. I had a dream. I saw a vision. There's even another area I want to really talk to you about next week. We can probably even put it up there. God often leads you by, now, there's a bad word up there, so I switched out mine. It's called submission. God often leads us by submission. So I put a better word for next week. God often leads us by yielding. Now, I don't think it's a bad word. I'm kind of joking, right? You know, because, I don't want to submit. But it's a yielding to others. And look at all these places that God, from parents to civil authorities. And then the next screen, I think we even have where he leads us through obedience to even church leadership. Did you know that? Now, this is not good if your leaders are arrogant and mean-spirited and want to lord over you and push you. And I'm actually the complete opposite. I don't like leading people, pushing them, controlling. Neither is Pastor Abram, neither does our elders. So that's not who we are at all. However, God has given us a biblical mandate. You can read it there. Obey your leaders, yield to them, right? For they are keeping watch over your souls. And I will have to give an account for how I lead the body of Christ.
And there's a lot of important things I want to share with you. I want to share with you next week. Please be here if you can. I'm going to open up about the church and how we do things, and why we do things, why maybe sometimes people don't know a lot of what's going on. And I'm going to share a lot of that with you next week. And that's what I really just grew and grew and grew. And then we're going to move into storms and challenges in the will of God. And also through endurance. Anybody need help with endurance? I think we have scriptures up there too for endurance. I'm gonna put those up with next week. And I knew this would happen this week because there was so much, and God was just pouring stuff in my heart. And I don't want to rush through because this is where most Christians make the biggest mistakes. Correct? Missing God's will, or kind of going outside of it, and then God has to bring us back. But I do want to talk to you about how He leads us to salvation briefly. How He leads us through salvation. I don't even think we have a screen for this because I went and put this together early in the morning. So He's going to lead a person to salvation through His Spirit. The Holy Spirit is convicting you. The Holy Spirit is drawing you. He's going to lead you through His Word to salvation. The Word of God, as you open God's Word, you can see that it has saving power there in the Scriptures if we repent and believe. He leads you through to salvation through creation. His invisible attributes are clearly seen. Clearly seen. He leads you to salvation through other people. And then finally, He leads you to salvation through His love. The love of God. And so, when it comes to knowing God's will, I always want to throw it out there. If you don't have that relationship with Him, if you're not walking in obedience, and if you haven't repented, and you don't know Jesus Christ as Lord and Savior, that God wants you to have that relationship. He's been leading you. He's been convicting you through the Word of God. He's been convicting you through preaching. He's been convicting you through His love and His mercy and His grace. So don't miss that opportunity this morning. It's very simple. The Bible says, repent and believe. And one of the things that has amazes me about being a pastor is people have been coming to church sometimes for months, sometimes years, or they come with their parents or a friend, and you never realize they never had saving faith till they come up and tell you, you know, I was just playing church. I came because my spouse brought me. I liked things he had to say. It made sense. But Jesus was not my Lord and Savior. I never repented, whatever that means. And so that's why we want to give people that opportunity. Because there's a lot of people, even in the church. And you don't want to play games with God here.

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3: So God, may we turn to you. You have given us people in our lives, maybe resources. Well, I don't think it's a maybe. There's a lot that you've given us. But may we turn to you first. May you, in prayer, be where we go first. And may we feel comfortable. And not even comfortable, but obliged to give you our lives. To not just in prayer talk about the things that are easy to talk about, but to say, God, this is going on in my heart. And it might be scary to voice this loud, or maybe even voice this in my head, but I'm giving this to you. Because I want to give all to you. In Jesus' name. Amen. Okay, I guess that's my prayer for the morning. You have a very blessed Wednesday morning. Donna is coming in next. She's right around the corner to take you into this wonderful Wednesday morning, and I'll talk to you tomorrow. God bless.
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6: If you're dealing with somebody who's an addict and they will not give it up. 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It's the same as far as how they receive it. 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
9: Most Americans think of Abraham Lincoln and they think of the Civil War or the Emancipation. But in 1862, he signed another hugely significant piece of legislation, the Homestead Act. It offered eligible Americans up to 160 acres of land, not as a prize for the powerful, but as an opportunity for ordinary families willing to live on it, work it, and build something lasting. Why did it matter? Because Lincoln understood that freedom was not merely the absence of tyranny. Rather, freedom required responsibility, labor, stewardship, and moral courage. A free people must be given room to build, but they also must be willing to cultivate what they have been given. That still matters today. Liberty without responsibility decays. Opportunity without character collapses. Lincoln's lesson is clear. A nation stays free when its people remain willing to work, build, and steward freedom under God.
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10: Our God is an awesome God, isn't he? Good morning to you. I'm Donna Rush with SoCal's Morning Rush. Let's get our day started in God's Word with Pastor Ed Ray on Grow in Grace. 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
11: Are you a procrastinator? While that may be no big deal in some parts of your life, it is a big deal in other areas.
12: Putting off God, procrastination. The New American Heritage Dictionary says, to put off doing something, especially out of habitual carelessness or laziness, to postpone or delay needlessly. Procrastination is a common thing that we all struggle with. Some things are put off just because they're a displeasure to us. You know, we're trying to ignore them. Here in Acts 24, is this classic case of procrastination, a tragedy.

0: We're delighted to share the next half hour together with you. We call the program Grow in Grace, and our teacher is Pastor Ed Ray. Today we head over to Acts 24 and continue to hear Paul's defense before the Jewish and Roman authorities. Paul has been accused of sedition, but his only offense is preaching the gospel, that salvation comes not by keeping of Old Testament laws and sacrifices, but by faith in Jesus Christ. Pastor Ed will be talking about procrastination of the worst kind today.
1: This section is appropriately called Putting Off God, which is what Felix the Judge is going to do as we get towards the end of chapter 24. Procrastination, same word, same idea. So I found this great story, true story, they said, of a guy who was took out his suit he doesn't wear very often for a wedding. And so he puts it on, he goes through the pockets, and he pulls out a ticket from the local cleaners, and it's for some shirts he dropped off, but it's 9 years old. He puts it back in his pocket, and he goes to the wedding, and he's driving home from the wedding. He says, well, you know, I had to stop by and see if they could even find these shirts, you know. So he pulls in and hands the ticket to the guy behind the counter, and the owner says, wow, 9 years ago. Wait just a minute. And he goes to the back, and he's gone for 15 minutes. They're not going to find my shirts. Finally, the guy comes out, and he said, did you find my shirts? He said, yeah, they'll be ready Thursday. Putting off God, procrastination. The New American Heritage Dictionary says, to put off doing something, especially out of habitual carelessness or laziness, to postpone or delay needlessly. Procrastination is a common thing that we all struggle with. Some things are put off just because they're a displeasure to us. You know, we're trying to ignore them. Here in Acts 24 is this classic case of procrastination, a tragedy. It turns out because Paul's been arrested, if you're just joining us, in Jerusalem. They accused him of starting a riot. He didn't. He was just trying to go to the temple, and then he was accused of bringing Gentiles into the temple. And finally, the captain of the guard that was guarding the Temple Mount had to go down and rescue him with a whole bunch of soldiers, and they took him up, and as they were going up, he asked if he could speak. He tried to speak, and it just turned into a second riot. And all that to say, they finally had to take Paul 65 miles down to the coast to Caesarea. And this is there that this trial we break into is going on. And it is a, the judge in it is actually the governor, the Roman governor who had replaced Pontius Pilate. We know Pilate from Jesus' trial. So this is the next guy in succession. His name is Felix. Felix the rat, and not to be confused with the cat. So the place of the trial took place, the place where it is taking place, is a beautiful spot. I'll just try and put you in the scene. That's Caesarea. That's the harbor off there in the far distance. And I'm actually standing where this trial took place in Herod's court. Herod the Great had built it. So just to give you some historical background, the coins that are found there have this governor's name on it. That says Felix in Greek there. And so he's the governor that is going to hear this case. And he's going to ask Paul to come back. This is the next governor. His name is Festus, and his name is on that coin too. So I love archaeology because it just gives solid, practical proof to the stories that are in the Bible. So you can be assured that these two men lurked, worked, and lived there. This is the floor, the tile floor of the courtroom where Paul is standing. He may have stood on that same place. And this is Herod's beautiful palace, or it's almost like a castle there, right on the ocean. A beautiful spot. This amphitheater was right behind it. That's a bunch of people from our church up there. And it is a spectacularly beautiful spot. So this picture is taken from Herod's courtroom and looking to the east. So here is the trial, and Felix is going to do a ruling on the Apostle Paul. The governor must make a personal decision about what he hears in the courtroom, which is a setup by God. We talked about God incidences a little bit in the last couple of weeks. This is a God incident. Felix, the judge and the governor, thinks that it's Paul who is on trial. But in fact, it is Felix himself. God has arranged this so that Paul could preach to Felix. And Paul is never going to miss an opportunity to share his background and his experience. And Felix doesn't realize that this is the most important moment in his life. And sadly, he assumes that he'll have other opportunities to hear the gospel. Well, we don't know that, do we? We think that, oh, you know, we have plenty of time to decide. We may not. Three parts to this section. First nine verses, the prosecution, the charges against Paul, and then his defense, 10 through 21, and then the last section, the verdict. It's too much to cover in one Sunday morning, but we actually know what has happened to Paul if you're with us through, it's actually, this is the third renewing of this event that happened. So we can move through it kind of quickly. Verse 1. Now after 5 days, Ananias the high priest, this is the high priest who had come down from Jerusalem, and he brought with him elders and an attorney. An interesting, it says orator, or one of your translations may say an advocate, Tertullus, and he gives evidence to the governor against Paul. His name is Latin, Tertullus, which makes you think that he is a Roman lawyer, but he's probably a Hellenistic Jew who grew up speaking the Greek language and Latin. And it's commonly applied orator to a lawyer. And they're very serious about obtaining the conviction against Paul, so they go to all the trouble to bring down a prosecutor. Basically, this lawyer is going to present their case. Verse 2, and when he was called upon, Tertullus began his accusation. And he butters up the judge, flattering, seeing that through you we enjoy great peace. That's a lie. All the troops are there in Jerusalem because there's a riot every time there's a festival in the nation of Israel. And so, but he's just trying to make the judge feel good. Seeing that through you we enjoy great peace and prosperity is being brought to the nation by your brilliant foresight. You know, oh my goodness, gag me with the spoon. But he goes on and on through several verses. We accept, if always and in all places, most noble Felix, with all thankfulness. He didn't care about the truth. He's just trying to, with flattery, get to him. He's preparing him for this. Nevertheless, not to be tedious. You are tedious, but any further, I beg you to hear, by your courtesy, by your grace, a few words from us. For we have found, verse 5, this man a plague, a creator of dissension among all Jews throughout the world, a ringleader of the sect of the Nazarenes. So he brings up three charges. First, he's a man who stirs up insurrection, which was important to the Romans. He said Paul was going from place to place trying to start this riot amongst Jews. Number two, he was the ringleader. This is the guy. We've got him here in court, the flag bearer, breakthrough. And he's head of a group called the Nazarenes. Of course, that's a scoffing on his part. You remember in John, Nathanael heard Jesus was coming from Nazareth. And he says, what good thing could come from Nazareth? And it's a put down because Nazareth was a little tiny burg, and nobody recognized it. And, you know, what good thing could come out of Cala Mesa? You know, there's, it's some, I'm sorry if you're from Cala Mesa. I usually use Mentone or Green Spot or something like that. So, but you get the idea. It's an illustration, only an illustration. He tried to profane the temple. The third charge, and we seized him and wanted to judge him according to our law. We tried to take care of this. We're sorry, judge, you have to listen to this. Verse 7, but the commander Lysias, the Roman commander of the troops there, over 1,000 troops in Jerusalem, came by and with great violence, excessive force in the first century, and with great violence took him out of our hands.
0: This is Grow in Grace. Pastor Ed Ray is our Bible teacher. Here he is with more from Acts 24.
1: Lawyers. Why are all the good jokes about lawyers? I read about a lawyer and an engineer who were fishing together in Mexico, and the lawyer said, well, I'm here because my house burned down. And all I own was destroyed in the fire. And the insurance company paid off big time because I had it overinsured. I had so much money from the insurance company, that's why I'm down here fishing. Well, that's a coincidence, said the engineer. I'm here because my house and all my belongings were destroyed by a flood. My insurance company also was paying for everything. The lawyer looked at him, shook his head, and he said, I don't understand. My goodness, you got to tell me how you start a flood. There's a lawyer here this morning, so sorry. Verse 8, commanding his accusers to come to you. By examining him yourself, you may ascertain all these things of which we accuse him. You're going to find that we're telling you the truth. The lawyer doesn't have any actual physical evidence. He doesn't even have eyewitnesses. So he's just trying to throw all the mud that he can. Verse 9, the Jews also assented, maintaining these things were in fact true. They're cheerleading. Then Paul, he gets his opportunity. After the governor had nodded to him to speak, recognizes him. He says, inasmuch as I know that you have been for many years a judge of this nation, I do more cheerfully answer for myself. Notice he doesn't do any flattery. In fact, I think it's kind of funny. I have a pastor friend who I don't agree with him, but he thinks that newborn babies are not very pretty, you know, that wrinkly skin and all that. And so he's forever being asked to look at somebody's baby. And so, you know, the proud parents come up, probably their first child, and the mom's holding the baby and pulls back the dress that the kid has on or some kind of blanket. And the dad's all proud standing there, and the pastor, he's stuck, and he's got to say something. So he says what he calls faint praise. He says, wow, that's a baby. That's what Paul is doing here. I know that you've been a judge for a lot of years. Okay, well, as like Thumper's mom always said, if you can't say anything nice, don't say anything at all. And so he doesn't. Because, verse 11, you may ascertain that it is more than 12 days since I went into Jerusalem to worship. 5 days in Caesarea, evidently waiting for the trial. And then, if he wanted to, Paul is saying, I didn't have the time to mount a riot, incite any kind of a disturbance. And they neither found me in the temple disputing with anyone nor inciting the crowd. Either in the synagogues or in the city. Paul's answer is, I didn't do it. That's not true. He firmly denies it, nor can they probe it. They can't prove these things, verse 13, of which they now accuse me. They don't have any witnesses here. How come the people that saw me, who saw what I was doing in the temple, aren't here to accuse me? Which was part of Roman law? Facing your accusers, which is part of our law in the U.S. because it went from Rome to England, England to the United States. So we do have an attorney for us, and his name is Jesus Christ. Revelation 12:9 says we have an accuser, and it is, I heard with a loud voice in heaven, now salvation and strength and the kingdom of our God and the power of his Christ have come for the accuser of our brethren who accuses them before our God day and night has been cast down. Satan is accusing you before the throne of God. Have you seen what Bob is doing? That kind of thing. But we have an advocate. We have our own divine attorney, 1 John 2:1. If anybody does sin, we have one who speaks to the Father in our defense, Jesus Christ, the righteous one. We get accused, and then Jesus walks in and says, I died for this one, Lord. This is one of my children. All the sins were washed away by my blood. Amen, Father God says. Move on, verse 14. But this I confess to you, Paul's speaking again, that according to the way, a name for Christianity we saw in the last couple of weeks, because Jesus said he was the way, the truth, and the life. I confess this to you, that according to the way, which they call a sect, I worship the God of my fathers, believing all things which are written in the law and the prophets. I'm not saying anything against the law of Moses. I'm not saying anything against what the Bible, the Old Testament, says about God. I believe it all, which, by the way, is becoming more and more difficult to find. Pastors, even, who believe the whole Bible. They say, well, this part is probably true. We're not sure about this part. Hey, either you believe all of it or you don't believe any of it. It's just that simple. God says it's his word. So trust it. That would be my encouragement to you, and that's God's encouragement to us. I love that when Billy Graham was struggling, one of his friends told him that you can't trust all of the Bible. And it really, right before he started doing crusades, he was up the road here in Forest Home. And he said he went out next to the lake, it's called Lake Mears today, and he knelt down and he said, God, there's a lot of things in this book I don't understand. However, I'm choosing to believe it's all true, and I will preach it that way because I think that's what you're telling me to do. I believe. And he said that's when his whole life opened up. When he began to speak to people and they stopped and they listened. And it was simply on settling that issue. I believe. And that's exactly what Paul is saying. Believing all things that are written in the law and the prophets, their title for the Old Testament. Believe all of it, because you can't believe just part of it. There's something powerful about that because it's inherent in the Word. The Word has this ability to bring faith. And there's a weird plant in Jamaica called the leaf of life. And it's Bryophyllum pavatium, is a Latin name, just so you know I'm not joshing you here. And but what's really strange is it's so virulent, it's so full of life, that you can take a leaf off it, tie a little string around it, like a thread, and loop it over a tree branch and let it hang there 2 weeks later, and it'll grow into another one of these plants. That's the way the Word of God is. You take just a little snippet of it. God so loved the world. And you just think about that, John 3:16, just the beginning of it. Five words so powerful that when you wrap your mind about it, yet you see that it is the foundation of all that we believe. God loves this broken world. He sent his son to the world so that we might believe on him. He didn't send his son to condemn the world, but that we might have life. So that's the wonderful thing about just grabbing a hold of it and saying, God, I don't understand all of it, but I choose to believe it's all true. Now teach me, and that'll make it all happen. Verse 15, I have hope in God. Paul is still speaking. Does it sound like he's preaching? He is. He's trying to reach the judge. The judge has to weigh his testimony and make a decision about it. The same thing that happens every time you share your testimony with someone else. They have to decide, look in your eyes, the tone of your voice, your body posture, and make a decision. Are you speaking truth to me? That's what the judge is required to do according to the law. But according to eternity, it's much more important that he's quite grasped yet in this situation. Paul says, I have hope. My expectation, my anticipation is in God, which they themselves also accept. These people that are accusing me, they believe in him, that there will be a resurrection of the dead, both of the just and the unjust. Do you believe that? Amen. Do you believe that one day, after you die, after I die, there'll be a trumpet call, there'll be the voice of the archangel, and those who are dead in Christ will rise out of the grave. Hillside Cemetery will be a mess. That's our hope. That's our expectation that this world is just temporary, that this is eternity. Someone, I don't want to embarrass them, but gave me a watch, and I just was so touched by it because he had it engraved, the back of it. It says he got saved here, and it's not an expensive watch, but it's so full of meaning. The engraving on the back says, "Thank Pastor Ed, thank you for eternity." That's all it says. He got saved, and he realized that we're not just talking about living a nice life now. We're talking about time without end, eternity with God and the people we love.
0: Thanks for being with us for Grow in Grace. We're studying Acts with Pastor Ed Ray, part of our journey through the New Testament. 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
1: Well, as we start our day, would you just like to start the day with some words of encouragement? I always like that. These are also just not words of encouragement, but reassurance on who's gotten us on this day, whose hands we are in as we go about our day. This great verse comes from Isaiah chapter 41, verse 10. It just provides us with some strength, some hope, and some assurance. And it says, "Do not fear, for I am with you." This is God speaking. "Do not be dismayed, for I am your God. I will strengthen you and help you. I will uphold you with my righteous right hand." Woo! That is great. That is clear, isn't it? As a believer in Jesus Christ, as our Lord and our Savior, no one can remove us from His righteous right hand, and He will uphold us. That's a great reminder to start our day, isn't it? Amen. All right, our weather for today. We've got an extreme heat warning through tomorrow night at 8 p.m. Yes, it's going to be the hottest days of the week today and tomorrow. We're looking at mid-90s in L.A. and O.C. metro areas. In the valleys and the I.E., triple digits, up to 107 degrees today. So really be careful. Drink lots of fluids. Don't leave those pets outdoors. You know, just really take care on this day. At the beaches, even at the beaches, we're looking at 83 or so for highs. Low 80s both today and tomorrow. Now, starting Friday, we'll have a change and things will get back down into the mid to low 90s all around and mid 70s at our beaches. All right, coming up next here on SoCal's Morning Rush, it's a new beginning with Pastor Greg Laurie. So glad you're here.
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4: This is Hugh Hewitt for TownHall.com. Graham Plattner ended his bid to represent the people of Maine in the U.S. Senate on Wednesday night. He would have done well to begin his consideration with earnest engagement with the Bible, really. Specifically, the Gospel of Luke, chapter 8, verse 17, where it says, "For nothing is secret that will not be revealed, nor anything hidden that will not be known and come to light." Now more than ever, every candidate must be warned again about this truth, and then again and again. Indeed, it's inevitable for every candidate in every race in which any opponent has the means to dig deep. Every would-be candidate ought to subject himself or herself first to the gauntlet of self-scrutiny, then to a gauntlet of friendly professionals who specialize in digging up opposition research. If an unflattering story exists, it can be found, and it will be found, and it will be on every front page. Plattner's saga is already a tale worth telling. Nothing that is secret will not be revealed. I'm Hugh Hewitt.
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0: Ooh, this is the day the Lord hath made. Good morning to you. I'm Donna Rush with SoCal's Morning Rush. Let's just rejoice right now in God's Word with Pastor Greg Laurie on a new beginning. 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
6: God allows trials in our lives so we will grow up spiritually.
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6: 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God has a purpose. Iron is entering your soul. God is toughening you up for something He has in the future. And remember this, even when things look bleak, all things work together for God's glory and your ultimate good.
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0: that's been split and sawn, sanded and shaped, can make some fine furniture. But if our compassion should get the best of us and we didn't want to see that wood face that stress, well, most of us would just have some chunks of tree sitting in our living rooms. Today on A New Beginning, Pastor Greg Laurie points out how the sanding and shaping in our lives helps us mature into the kind of people God wants us to be. Good encouragement coming today.
1: Sometimes in the dry wastelands of life, I will find God more than I find Him anywhere else. I would love to perpetually live on a mountaintop, never having an emotional low. But the reality is, spiritual fruit does not grow on mountaintops. It grows in valleys. But why do I have to go through trials as a follower of Jesus? Here's the answer. James 1, verse 2. Dear brothers and sisters, when troubles of any kind come your way, consider it an opportunity for great joy. And know that when your faith is tested, your endurance has a chance to grow, so let it grow. And when your endurance is fully developed, you'll be perfect and complete. We'll stop there. So if you're taking notes, here's point number one. God allows trials in the life of the Christian so we will grow up spiritually. Again, God allows trials in our lives so we will grow up spiritually. So iron will enter our soul. Let me explain. You've heard the story of Joseph. He's in the Old Testament book of Genesis. He was one of the sons of Jacob. And Jacob favored Joseph. By the way, your kids know if you favor one of their siblings over another. You think you're very secretive and even-handed. They know. And so all of the brothers of Joseph knew that Dad favored Joseph over them. And one of the ways he showed it was he gave him what is called a coat of many colors. Now, this basically was just a coat that was more reserved for someone that was didn't have to work in the fields. And so his brothers wore cut-off clothing and they're out there laboring. And Joseph would come cruising in his cool coat. Hey, guys, how's it going? And he would rat his brothers out and tell Dad what the brothers were up to. And one day the brothers said, yeah, we can't take this anymore. Let's just kill him. Seems like an overreaction to me. Let's kill our brother Joseph. And then Reuben, the oldest brother, sees a group of slave traders traveling by. He says, why don't we just sell him to the slave traders instead? We'll make a little money on the side. They all thought that was a great idea. Then they took that beautiful coat Jacob gave to his son, tore it up, covered it in blood, and went home to Dad and said, oh, Dad, worst thing ever. Your son that you love so much is dead. He was killed. And Jacob was brokenhearted. And so what happens to Joseph? He's bought by a guy who effectively was the head of the secret service for the Pharaoh. And this man had a huge estate. His name was Potiphar. And Joseph was so responsible that Potiphar kept giving him more and more responsibilities. Next thing you know, Joseph is running everything. Well, Potiphar had a wife. She was the original cougar. She saw the handsome young Joseph and started to hit on him. Her name was Mrs. Robinson. No, wrong story. That's a dated cultural reference. Google it. I don't even want to go into that. But anyway, if you know the movie, she was like Mrs. Robinson trying to get Joseph to be involved with her sexually. He resisted her advances and then she falsely accuses him of rape and he's sent off to prison. Now he's sitting in a prison cell. How easily could have thought, well, is this what you get for following God? I made a principled stand. I resisted the enticements of this woman, and I'm in prison. But God was at work. And it's interesting because he had an iron collar around his neck. And then we read this interesting verse, Psalm 105, verse 18. They bruised his feet with

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1: Jesus. So we have to get the bigger picture because God is preparing us for heaven. Here's another one. Suffering can bring glory to God. Suffering can bring glory to God in our lives. Listen, any fool can be happy when the sky is blue and the sun is shining. But when you're going through a storm, it's a different matter. You know, you might have people that know you who are not Christians. And they say, look, it's Christian. Smiling, they're happy. They go to church on Sunday. They're so happy, praise the Lord, whatever. And then one day crisis hits your life. Something horrible happens. Now they're watching. And you still have a smile on your face. And you still have faith in God. And they say, whoa, maybe I need to take a second look at this Christianity thing. Because maybe there's something to it. That's right. Because when a Christian can glorify God in a time of difficulty, it is a powerful testimony to a lost and watching world.
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1: 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And I've been to Israel many times, and I've led a lot of tours, and I have to say that's absolutely true. 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
1: Suffering can be used to prepare us for a special task. Back to Joseph. He's in a prison cell. So two other guys are arrested. They worked for the Pharaoh. It was the baker and the butler. So I guess the butler did it. He did something. And they had these weird dreams. And Joseph interpreted their dreams. And he said, when you get out of here, make sure you help me. I'm the guy that can interpret dreams, okay? They forgot all about him. He sat there another 2 years. One day the Pharaoh had a troubling dream. And it was actually a dream about the future of Egypt and a famine that was coming. And then the butler remembered and he said, hey, I met a guy in prison. He can interpret dreams. Pharaoh says, bring him up here. Joseph comes before the Pharaoh. He interprets the Pharaoh's dream. Pharaoh is so impressed. He says, I'm making you the one who is in command of the food supply of Egypt. And Joseph went from the prison to the palace and became the second most powerful man on the planet. So the famine came. And he hid his brothers way back where they were living. And so Jacob said, go to Egypt and get us some food. So when to the palace come the brothers of Joseph. And he recognizes them, but they don't recognize him. See, he didn't dress like they did anymore. Now he looked like an Egyptian. He starts talking to them. They don't know. They're talking to their brother. They sold. And then he says, everyone leave the room. And he looks at his brothers and he says, I am Joseph. But then he made this amazing statement. He said, you meant it for evil, but God meant it for good to save many people alive. Incredible. I know what was in your heart. I know you were evil, but God used it for his glory. God may have preserved you for something that is coming. And here's the thing. When you've gone through a hard time, you can really minister to someone else who is going through a hard time. Paul actually writes over in 2 Corinthians that we can comfort others with the comfort we have been comforted with. Paul writes, he comforts

comforts us in all of our troubles so we can comfort others. So if you're a cancer survivor and someone finds out they have cancer, boy, you're the person they need to talk to. My wife and I and our son, we have a ministry that we never wanted. We have a ministry to parents who've lost children. I never wanted to join that club, but I became a bona fide member when our son went to be with the Lord. And as a pastor, I've performed many funeral services, far too many for children, which are the hardest, because you're trying to find the right words. And I look at parents sitting in the front row and I think, what can I say to bring a measure of comfort and hope to them? And then one day I woke up and I was in the front row and the pastor was speaking to me. And I remember the devastation. I remember wondering how I would get through it, how I would survive it. But the Lord has helped us and continues to help us, though we still miss our son so much. But the point is now I can comfort others with the comfort that I've been comforted with. And I found one of the things I do more of now than I used to do before our son had died is I'm a better listener. I'm not so quick on the draw with a Bible verse. I'll listen. Tell me what happened. I'm so sorry. Well, let me just share a few things that we learned in this journey that we're still on. And they'll listen to me and to my wife and to my son because they know we've gone through it. So listen, there's things that have happened to you that you wish did not happen to you, but did it ever occur to you, God allowed them to happen to you so you can help others that are going through those same things. This is very important for us to realize God has a plan and God has a purpose, and he can use all of these things in our lives and in the lives of others. Now let me close with one thought. The greatest travesty of justice in all of human history, the worst crime that was ever perpetrated against any man, was the arrest, execution, and bloody murder of Jesus Christ, the Son of God, on the cross. People want to blame someone for it. It was the Romans that did it. Others will say, it's the Jewish people that did it. Let me say something that'll blow your mind. It's God that did it. Because the Bible says, it pleased the Father to bruise him. Oh no, the Father took no pleasure in watching his Son suffer and die. But the Father knew that through the death of his Son on the cross, that salvation would be purchased for all of humanity. So out of the greatest travesty of justice came the greatest good of all time, your salvation and mine. Isn't that great to know? The fact is, Jesus voluntarily went to that cross. No one took his life. Jesus said, greater love has no man than this, that he laid down his life for his friends. He laid his life down. He went voluntarily to that cross. He died there. As I've often said, it wasn't nails that held Jesus to the cross. It was love for you and for me. God loves you. God wants to forgive you. And I don't know why you're here today, how you got here today. Maybe you were brought by a friend. Maybe something bad has happened in your life and it's got your attention. And I want you to know that God will help you if you'll call out to him and ask for his forgiveness. Because Jesus didn't stay on that cross, did he? He rose again from the dead 3 days later. And he's with us right now in this place, standing at the door of your life and knocking. And he says, if you'll hear his voice and open the door, he will come in. Jesus can come into your pain. He can come into your struggle. He can come into your life and he can forgive you of all of your sin and give you the assurance that you'll go to heaven when you die. And then, if that wasn't enough, and then he'll give to you the meaning of life. You wonder, what is the meaning of life? Why am I here? Short answer, the meaning of life is to come into a relationship with God and to walk with him. And he'll show you what your life is all about and where your life should go. But he won't force this in your life. You have to ask for him to come in and forgive you of your sin. And in a moment, we're going to close in prayer. And I'm going to extend an invitation for you to believe in Jesus and be forgiven of your sin. And I'm telling you, it can happen in just a second. It's so amazing how quickly we can change. I remember when I was just a kid, 17 years old, and I was on my high school campus, Harbor High School. And I saw the Christians sitting there. I just went to look at them.
And I thought, they're so weird. And there's no way this is true. It's not true. They're crazy. Look at them. But I just kept watching them. They're singing songs about Jesus. And then a guy got up to speak, and I thought, okay, what's this all about? And I don't remember most of what he said, but when he said, Jesus said, you're either for me or against me, suddenly I looked at the Christians and I thought, it's all true. How did that happen? How did it go from saying that's not true, I don't believe any of it, it couldn't be true, to it's all true and I want it? I don't know how, but I didn't do it. God did it. And that can happen for you right here, right now. The Bible says whoever will call upon the name of the Lord will be saved. So we're going to pray, and then I'll extend this invitation for you to come to Christ today, for you to change your eternal destiny, for you to find the meaning and purpose of life. If you need Jesus, respond now. Let's pray. Father, thank you for your word to us. Thank you for your love for us. And I pray for any person here, Lord, if they don't know you, let this be the moment they believe. In Jesus' name I pray. Amen.

0: Pastor Greg Laurie with an important prayer. And if you'd like to make that kind of change today in your relationship with the Lord, Pastor Greg will help you do that in just a moment before we wrap up today here on A New Beginning. 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If not, you can hear what you missed by going to harvest.org. Just look for the message called The Refreshment of the Spirit in Times of Trial.
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0: Well, that's a taste of the new movie called A Great Awakening. And this film, Pastor Greg, is really, I think we could say it's a mirror of our own mission statement. Wouldn't you agree?
10: That's right, Dave. Our mission statement is knowing him and making him known. And God called a young evangelist, George Whitfield, to speak in his country and then to come and speak in what would eventually become the United States of America. He was a very bold preacher. He was someone who understood the power of the gospel, and he called people, as our Lord did, to be born again. And let's just say that it didn't play well in a lot of the more formal churches of the United Kingdom. In fact, he was banned from preaching in many of them, so that drove him out into open-air preaching, where he would preach in the fields and the coal mines and wherever people were. And the result was he had a powerful nationwide ministry, and then he came to America. And his preaching resulted in what we call the first great awakening. So in the United States, we've had four spiritual revivals. The first one with George Whitfield, the most recent one being the Jesus Revolution. So in the Jesus Revolution, we saw what God did in the 1970s. Now you're going to find out some of the things the Lord did in the 1770s. Another great spiritual awakening. And it's all captured in this amazing new film called A Great Awakening. I love this film. It has tremendous performances by the actors, beautifully written and directed. The musical score is outstanding, and it's going to move you deeply. This is something you could watch with your whole family, and you're going to love it, and you're going to watch it again and again, and you're going to invite neighbors as well. When it was released initially in theaters, they had to extend its theatrical run because the word of mouth was so strong. Well, now you can have your own copy of A Great Awakening, and we'll send it to you for your gift of any size. Now, what that means is whatever you send will, in return, say thanks to you and rush you your copy of A Great Awakening. 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You're going to love this film.
0: 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Or just go online to harvest.org. And then, Pastor Greg, just before we go, would you mind praying with the person listening who wants to make a change today in their relationship with the Lord?
10: I'd be happy to, Dave. You know, as you've been listening to this today, maybe you've heard another voice. By that I mean, yeah, you heard me say a few things, but you heard God's voice speak to you deep in the recesses of your heart. And it suddenly dawned on you, this is what I need. Or to state it more accurately, this is who I need. I need Jesus and I want Jesus. But maybe you don't know how to make that connection. Let me help you. Pray this after me right now if you want Jesus Christ to come into your life. Lord Jesus, I know I am a sinner, and I am sorry for my sin, and I need your forgiveness right now. Would you come into my heart and my life as Savior, as God, as friend? I choose to follow you from this moment forward. Thank you for calling me. and accepting me and forgiving me. In Jesus' name I pray. Amen. I know that was a relatively short prayer. Maybe you felt something as you prayed it. Maybe you felt nothing. That doesn't really matter, because God's word says, these things we write to you that believe on the name of the Son of God, that you may know that you have eternal life. It doesn't say so you may think you have it, or you may hope you have it if God's in a good mood. No, that you can know it. And I want you to know, if you pray that prayer and meant it, Jesus Christ, the Son of God, has come into your life. So congratulations. You're now a Christian. Now continue to follow the Lord.
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6: A New Beginning was sponsored by Harvest Christian Fellowship and was pre-recorded. I'm Donna Rush with SoCal's Morning Rush. Isn't it just great to start each and every day with just something to rejoice about? I think so. Kind of gets our heart in that mode of thankfulness and gratitude. And there's certainly a lot to be thankful for as a result of the Harvest Crusade this past weekend. I hope you got to take part in that, either listening here at our station or maybe watching online or being there in person. 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So great. 250,000 participated online through their live stream. And here is something to truly rejoice about. 4,200 plus people made a profession of faith. This includes people in person and also people who are listening online. How great is that? Amen. Woo! And now this weekend, so exciting that the Harvest Crusade is having a big, and now, woohoo! Isn't that great? And now this weekend, so exciting, there's going to be the big baptism. It's going to be the fourth annual Jesus Revolution Baptism, Saturday the 18th. You can find out more about that by going to harvest.org/baptism. But if you are a believer in Jesus Christ as your personal Lord and Savior, and you've never taken that next step, that public profession of that faith through baptism, perhaps this is your time. harvest.org/baptism to get signed up. All right, coming up next year on SoCal's Morning Rush, it's Through the Bible with Dr. J. Vernon McGee.
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6: I'm Donna Rush with SoCal's Morning Rush. 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So glad you're here.

0: Welcome to Through the Bible. However you're joining us, maybe on a walk, in the car, or sitting quietly with your coffee, we're glad you're here. And we're in Matthew chapter 5 studying the Sermon on the Mount, and Dr. J. Vernon McGee is helping us clear away some common misunderstandings about this familiar passage. Now, these chapters may sound simple, but as we travel the pages together, we're going to see that the focus isn't really on us, it's on God. As Dr. McGee reminds us, our motivation in this lost world is to bring glory to God. And you'll see what that looks like in just a moment. But first, here's Dr. McGee reading a letter that he first shared years ago.
1: Now, I have a very remarkable letter here to share with you. Comes from Vista, California. Listen to this. I happen to be one of your Roman Catholic friends, also a member of the Third Order of St. Francis for lay people. Now, shocking as it may seem to some Protestants and Catholics today, I relish your interpretation of the Bible because in many ways it's closer to the great tradition of the fathers of the church, like Augustine and Bernard, than the spiritually sterile neo-higher criticism being taught these days by both Catholic and Protestant scholars. A perfect instance is your stress on the Christocentric application of the Psalms, which is exactly that of the fathers and medieval spiritual writers. And of course, you rightly extend this theme to the entire Bible as they did. So we have this paradox that today a conservative Catholic finds the exegesis of a conservative Protestant more congenial and more true than that of the liberals. And I say to you, friends, that is a remarkable letter.
0: Well, praise God for once again fulfilling his promise that those who seek him find him when they search for him with all their hearts. Let's pray for each other as we study together. Heavenly Father, thank you that your word is alive and for piercing our hearts with your truth. And thank you, Lord, for receiving us as we seek you. In Jesus' name, amen. Here's Dr. J. Vernon McGee with our study of Matthew 5 on Through the Bible.
1: Now today, our study brings us back here to the fifth chapter of Matthew, and we're not very far along. We just got down through the fifth verse, but I must increase the tempo just a little to keep up with our program that we must follow in this five-year program. But this is such an important section and so misunderstood and abused, and I actually feel like that it has become hurtful and harmful to many people. It's given them a religion that keeps them from Christ, when in reality the Sermon on the Mount ought to bring us to the Lord Jesus. Now, I trust you have our notes and outlines. They're available, and all you'd have to do is write in and ask for your copy if you do not have them. Now, we put in today here again at the Beatitudes. And last time, we took this Beatitude, closed with it, "Blessed are the meek, for they shall inherit the earth." Now, that is one that certainly has been misunderstood. Meekness is something that you and I cannot produce. It's not by self-effort, but by spirit effort. We are told today that only the Holy Spirit can produce in the heart of a yielded Christian meekness, the Christian who's learned the secret of producing the fruit of the Holy Spirit, can turn here to the Beatitudes and read, "Blessed are the meek, for they shall inherit the earth," and see the rewards of meekness. Paul says in 1 Corinthians 6:2, "Do ye not know that the saints shall judge the world?" We are joint heirs with Christ. Now, the Beatitudes present goals that the child of God shall want to realize in his life, but he can't do it on his own. Probably heard the old cliche today, the man who said, "I have a message that I give. The title of it is Meekness and How I Attained It." And he said, "I haven't given the message yet," but he said, "just as soon as I get an audience big enough, I'm going to give that message." Well, I have a notion that he's rather lost his meekness, don't you think? Because the very minute that you and I attain to it in our own effort, we're just a little proud. Now it goes meekness. Well, this is a fruit of the Spirit. Now, we are told, verse 6, blessed are they which do hunger and thirst after righteousness, for they shall be filled. But what about the natural man? Does he hunger and thirst for righteousness? Not the ones I meet. The natural man, Paul says, receiveth not the things of the Spirit of God, for they are foolishness unto him, neither can he know them, for they're spiritually discerned. This is one that has found that Christ is his righteousness, that he's been made unto us righteousness, and that our righteousness is in him. Blessed are the merciful, for they shall obtain mercy. Now, this is one that is quite interesting and so misunderstood today. This is not the condition on which we obtain mercy. Listen to Paul in Titus 3:5, not by works of righteousness which we've done, but according to his mercy he saved us by the washing of regeneration and renewing of the Holy Spirit. And we should be merciful because we have obtained mercy. But ye are a chosen generation, a royal priesthood, a holy nation, peculiar people, that ye should show forth the praises of him who hath called you out of darkness into his marvelous light, which in time past were not a people, but are now the people of God, which had not obtained mercy, but now have obtained mercy. By the way, that's 1 Peter, the 2nd chapter, verses 9 and 10. So that here you have a condition. And notice the next one, verse 8. Blessed are the pure in heart, for they shall see God. Now, any honest man knows today his heart is not pure. How can the heart of man, which is desperately wicked, be made clean? The Lord Jesus said, you're clean through the word which I've spoken unto. And it's by the washing of regeneration that we are made clean today. Only the blood of Christ can cleanse us from all sin. Now, you will notice verse 9, blessed are the peacemakers, for they shall be called the children of God. Well, would you like to name one peacemaker in the world right now? There's no one today that can make peace. Christ alone is the great peacemaker, and he's made peace by his blood between a righteous God and an unrighteous sinner. And being justified by faith, we have peace with God through our Lord Jesus Christ. And then in verse 10, blessed are they which are persecuted for righteousness' sake, for theirs is the kingdom of heaven. Now, the application of this beatitude today and to the remnant of Israel in the great tribulation is easy to see. But can it apply to the kingdom that's to be established? Will not all evil be removed? I think many scriptures show that in the millennial kingdom, there will still be evil in the world because it's a time of testing. And the outbreak of rebellion reveals that evil was prevalent during the millennium. Now, we come here to verse 13. Ye are the salt of the earth. But if the salt have lost its savor, wherewith shall it be salted? It is thenceforth good for nothing but to be cast out and be trodden under foot of man. You're the salt of the earth. Now, Paul says that of believers. And the Lord Jesus says that again, that we're salt and also light. But God's people in any age, under any condition, are both salt and light in the world. The interesting thing here is the way the Scots translate this word savor. And I like their word much better. They translate it by the very expressive word tang. If the salt have lost its tang. The problem today is that most church members, they've not only lost their tang as salt, but as pepper, they've lost their pep also. We've got very few salt and pepper Christians today. You're the salt of the earth. Salt doesn't keep fermentation and that type of thing from taking place, but it sure will arrest it. And you and I ought to be salt in the earth. We ought to have a good influence in the world today. And then he says, you're the light of the world. And certainly in the kingdom, the believers are going to be the light of the world. And this is a tremendous principle, therefore, for us. A city that's set on the hill cannot be hid. We need to be today a light in the world, in your neighborhood, or wherever you move. the Word of God is light. We haven't any light within ourselves. It's to give out the Word of God in some way or another. Now, it doesn't mean that all of us are to spout it off all the time. But it's very easy for you to cultivate some person and very quietly or someday hand them a book or say, why don't you hand them a radio card and tell them to go through the Bible with us? There are many ways that you can be light in the world, you see, and we are to give light. Now he says, let your light so shine before man that they may see your good works and glorify your Father which is in heaven. There are those of the liberal persuasion that have spoken of the Sermon on the Mount being anthropocentric. That's their term, and that it's not theocentric. Now, very candidly, those two words are very simple in a way. Anthropocentric means it's man-centered. And what they're trying to say is this is for mankind and blah, blah, blah, along that line. But honestly, the Sermon on the Mount is not anthropocentric. It's not man-centered. It is theocentric. Listen to this. Let your light so shine before men that they may see your good works and glorify you and pat you on the back and give you a gold medal and a loving cup. Is that what it says? No. You and I are to let our light so shine in this world that they may glorify your Father, which is in heaven. It's God-centered. During the millennium, during the kingdom here on the earth, everything that's done and said is God-centered. And in this lost world today, you and I should have as our motivation that what we do is to bring glory to God. And I think that is something every Christian should consider very seriously. Now he says here, think not that I'm come to destroy the law, or the prophets. I am not come to destroy, but to fulfill. Now remember that part of the law was the ceremonial law, and he was the sacrifice for the sins of the world. And he came not to destroy the law or the prophets. He came to fulfill all. Now how did he fulfill the law? Well, he was the fulfillment of it, and in that he kept it. And that which it set before man, he was able to attain. And he's able to make over to me his righteousness. But now notice, God's standards haven't changed. It just means that today you and I can't attain them in our own strength, and we need help. We need a Savior. We do need mercy. We obtain mercy when we come to Christ. Now will you notice verse 18, for verily I say unto you, till heaven and earth pass, one jot or one tittle shall in no wise pass from the law till all be fulfilled. Now, I hope you don't interpret what I'm saying, that I'm saying today that you can break the law. I'm not saying that. Fact of the matter is it's still a standard, and it reveals to me that I don't measure up to God. Therefore, it brings me to the cross of Christ, and in so doing, I carry out what our Lord said, that he fulfilled the law. That's the only way I can fulfill it. It's my standard, but I can't measure up to it. Whosoever therefore shall break one of the least commandments and shall teach men so, he shall be called least in the kingdom of heaven. You can't break the commandments and get by with it. Of course you can. But let me see you keep it in your own strength, but you can come to him for salvation and for power and strength. Whosoever shall do and teach them the same shall be called great in the kingdom of heaven. For I say unto you, now notice this, this is very important to see right here. The Pharisees had a high degree of righteousness according to the law, but that wasn't acceptable. How are you and I going to surpass it? Listen to him. For I say unto you that except your righteousness shall exceed the righteousness of the scribes and Pharisees, ye shall in no case enter the kingdom of heaven. We're going to need him. Listen to him. Ye have heard that it was said by them of old time, thou shalt not kill. Now he takes two of the commandments. Here's one of them. And whosoever shall kill shall be in danger of the judgment. But I say unto you that whosoever is angry with his brother without a cause shall be in danger of the judgment. And whosoever shall say to his brother, Raca, shall be in danger of the council. But whosoever shall say, thou fool, shall be in danger of hell fire. That's a tremendous statement. That means that if you're angry with your brother, you're a murderer. You want to qualify? You think you keep the law today? My friend, we need a Savior today. You can't break the law and get by with it. You can't say the Sermon on the Mount's my religion and then break every bit of it, friends, and still mouth the fact that you're religion. May I say to you, God has lifted it now, the Lord Jesus, to the very nth degree. And if you can't measure up, you're going to need a Savior, I'll tell you that. Now, if that didn't get you, this one will. He moves on down now, and I'll move down here to it. He says, verily, I say unto thee, verse 26. You see, he's lifting his teaching above Moses. He's lifting himself to the position as the lawgiver now, and the interpreter too, by the way. Verily, I say unto thee, thou shalt by no means come out thence till thou hast paid the utmost farthing. Ye have heard that it was said by them of old time, thou shalt not commit adultery. But I say unto you, that whosoever looketh on a woman to lust after her hath committed adultery with her already in his heart. How about that one? I had a man that came down to me one time. I've made for years the statement, no one has ever kept the law. And I still make it. I make it right now. There's not a person listening to me right now that has kept the law. A red-faced fellow, a great big burly fellow, came down to me one Sunday morning and says, you always say nobody keeps the law. I want you to know I keep the law. And he belonged, by the way, to a cult, but he attended our services. And I said, you do? He said, I sure do. I want you to know that. I said, all right, let's look at it. And I gave him the one on murder. He said he kept that. I don't believe he did, but he said he did. But I gave him this one. I said, now, it says if you so much as look upon a woman to lust after, you're guilty of adultery. And I said, look me straight now and tell me you've never done that. He was already red-faced, but you should have seen him. He really got red-faced. And he just turned and gave some sort of an epithet like, oh, shaw. And he turned and walked out. You bet he walked out. May I say to you, if you're honest, friends, you come to this commandment here, and these are only two. There were 10 commandments. I think he lifted all 10 of them to the nth degree. And he tells me I need a Savior. He tells me that all have sinned and that I need to come to him for mercy and help. You see, that's what the Sermon on the Mount does for me. It shows me I'm not measuring up. And you don't break it, my friend. The man that says he lives by the Sermon on the Mount is breaking the law, and he says that the law is not important. You say, how's that? Well, because he's breaking it. He says, all you've got to do is just say you live by the Sermon on the Mount and you keep the commandments, and what you really mean, you vote for them. Now, our Lord deals in a tremendous way with the law and man's relationship to it. And these are tremendous statements. Verse 29, if thy right eye offend thee, pluck it out, cast it from thee, for it's profitable for thee that one of thy members should perish, and not that thy whole body should be cast into hell. And if thy right hand offend thee, cut it off. This is severe. This is very severe. And it reveals, friends, that if you can't meet God's standard, you need a Savior today. Don't kid yourself and fool around with this and act as if you're keeping it. You're doing nothing in the world but being a hypocrite. And I feel that in our Christian circles today, we're so busy patting each other on the back and complimenting one another. And I find out in church work today, you have always got to give everybody credit for what they do. May I say to you, we're all a pack of low-down, dirty, rotten sinners, not even fit for heaven. We need a Savior today. Oh, you need a Savior. This Sermon on the Mount ought to drive you to the cross of Christ and to cry out for mercy. That's when you honor the law, my friend. That's when you keep the law, really, when you say, honestly, I'm not measuring up to it. Don't kid me that you're keeping it. I know you're not, because you're just like I am. Now, let me read on. Verse 32, but I say unto you that whosoever shall put away his wife, saving for the cause of fornication. Now, he gives here one grounds for divorce. Now, I'm not going to go into that today, because when we get to the 19th chapter of Matthew, we'll find out that he puts down again this great principle on which there is divorce today. Now, I don't want to enter into that right now, because I'm already in trouble with a lot of folk, but I really will get in hot water when I get on the divorce question, and we will get to it in the 19th chapter, and I won't avoid it then. But he makes it very clear there's only one grounds here for divorce. He causeth her to commit adultery, and whosoever shall marry her that is divorced committeth adultery. Now, that means divorce that's not on scriptural grounds, which is adultery on the part of the other one. That is something that today is entirely ignored in Christian circles. But I say this will be the law of the kingdom, because there are going to be men and women will want to leave their mates during that period. Now he says again, you've heard that it hath been said by them of old time, that thou shalt not forswear thyself, but shalt perform unto the Lord thine oaths. But I say unto you, swear not at all, neither by heaven, for it's God's throne, nor by the earth, for it's his footstool, neither by Jerusalem, for it's the city of the great king. Now he said to be the kind of a person that you don't have to take an oath. Today they have people take an oath. I can remember as a boy that my dad could go into the bank and borrow money and maybe come back in 2 days later to see him just sign the note. And that's all he did, is just sign the note. He could call and they'd put so much to his account. I know that the other day when I went to the bank, I had to sign, I think, 4 different places. Believe me, brother, they have you sign up. Why? Because mankind's not to be trusted. And there were a lot in that day were not to be trusted. But he said, the child of God under all circumstances should be that way. And he says, let your communication be yea, yea, nay, nay, for whatsoever is more than these cometh of evil. When a man says to me, I'd swear on a stack of Bibles a mile high, that's the fellow I don't believe, because I think the lie he's telling is a mile high. Verse 38, ye have heard that it hath been said, an eye for an eye, tooth for a tooth. But I say unto you that you resist not evil. Now he's changed all of that, and that'll be changed when he's reigning in the kingdom. But whosoever shall smite thee on thy right cheek, turn to him the other also. How about that, friends? You follow that. Now there's a principle here, but we're living in a day when he also said a strong man armed keepeth his house. And I think that's it. And Paul could say, Alexander the coppersmith did me much evil, the Lord rewarded. In the kingdom, you can turn the other cheek. It's like the Irishman. Somebody hit him on one cheek, knocked him down, and he got up, turned the other, and the fellow knocked him down again. He got up, and he just beat the stuffing out of that fellow. Someone said, why'd you do that? Well, he said, the Lord says, turn the other cheek, and I did, but he never told me what to do after that. And he knew what he wanted to do after that. Now, verse 40, and if any man will sue thee at the law, take away thy coat, let him have thy cloak also. And whosoever shall compel thee to go a mile, go with him twain. Give to him that asketh thee, and from him that would borrow thee, turn not thou away. Take that down to your bank, where you have a banker that says he lives by the Sermon on the Mount, and see how far you get with it, my friend. Let's quit being hypocrites. Let's be very frank that this is the law of the kingdom, and when my Lord is on the throne down here, you can go by this. But this is a great principle today. We ought to help those, and I'm afraid that we don't do enough of that. Now he says, ye have heard that it hath been said, thou shalt love thy neighbor and hate thine enemy. But I say unto you, love your enemies, bless them that curse you, do good to them that hate you, and pray for them which despitefully use you and persecute you. That, I insist, is for the kingdom. And he continues on in this way, that we are to love those that are not just relatives and friends or our little clique in the church, but that we're trying to get this gospel out to others. And that's the way that you express your love for others today. Get to them a saving message that'll bring them to heaven. We take the 6th chapter next time. May the Lord richly bless you, my beloved.
0: 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They're right there waiting for you. I'm Steve Schwetz. Join me again next time as we continue discovering the riches of God's Word and together make our way through the Bible.

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1: Through the Bible was sponsored by Through the Bible Incorporated and was pre-recorded. I'm Donna Rush with SoCal's Morning Rush. God the Father, God the Son, God the Holy Spirit, the beautiful, that blessed Trinity. You know, as a believer in Jesus Christ as our Lord and Savior, we are saved by God's grace, not through our own works, but by His grace through faith in His Son, Jesus. And then that Holy Spirit, God the Holy Spirit, comes to live within us. Isn't that just amazing? You know, in the book of John alone, Jesus refers to the Holy Spirit as our helper 4 times. That means we don't have to do things in our own strength. Isn't that great? That reminds us that God, the Holy Spirit, helps us. He leads us. He guides us. He comforts us. You know, and when we listen to His promptings and we obey, we will see the fruits of the Spirit growing in our lives. Those fruits of the Spirit found in Galatians 5 in verses 22 and 23. Those fruits: love, joy, peace, patience, kindness, goodness, faithfulness, gentleness, and self-control. So when we struggle in any of these areas, well, we can ask for help, right? Just pray, oh dear God, fill me up to overflowing with Your Holy Spirit. May I be more in tune to Your presence. Amen. Well, taking a look at our weather for today, we've got this extreme heat warning through tomorrow at 8 p.m. Yes, very warm. It's going to be mid-90s in L.A. and O.C. metro areas both today and tomorrow. In the valleys and the IE, triple digits both today and tomorrow as well. And at the beaches, we're looking at anywhere between the low to mid-80s for highs, believe it or not, at the beaches. Now, by Friday, things will begin to change, and we're still going to be warm, but we'll get back to closer to normal temperatures for this time of year. Well, coming up next, it's Grace to You with John MacArthur.
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1: Good morning to you. I'm Donna Rush with SoCal's Morning Rush. It's time to listen into the teaching of John MacArthur on Grace to You. 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
2: If the dead are not raised, let's eat and drink, for tomorrow we die. 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
7: 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In every facet of life, you see the consequences of man's sin against God. Disease, death, crime, they're all products of the fall. Same goes for the immorality celebrated by the world and the battle you face with your own sinful flesh. But here's the wonderful news. A day is coming when all that evil will be wiped away. Today, John MacArthur looks ahead to that glorious time as he continues his series called The End Is Not the End, based on 1 Corinthians chapter 15. And with today's lesson, here's John.
2: Well, let's open our Bibles to 1 Corinthians chapter 15. And look at Paul's chapter on resurrection. The resurrection of believers is the theme of this chapter. The Bible promises a redemption of the body, not just the spirit, not just the soul, not just the inner person. Romans 8:23 says that we are waiting for the redemption of our body. In fact, the Apostle Paul made it clear that the spirit of man without a body is naked. In 2 Corinthians chapter 5, he says, we desire not to be unclothed, not to be naked, but to have our body from above. A tabernacle, it's called, not made with hands, eternal in the heavens. God created man as body and soul, or body and spirit, and will redeem him as body and spirit. We will all dwell with God forever in the heaven of heavens in resurrection bodies. In John 11, Martha said to Jesus, "If you had been here, my brother Lazarus would not have died. Even now I know that whatever you ask of God, God will give you." Jesus said to her, "Your brother will rise again." Martha said to him, "I know that he will rise again in the resurrection on the last day." Jesus said to her, "I am the resurrection and the life. He who believes in me will live even if he dies." Jesus promises there resurrection. In John 6:44, we read, "No one can come to me except the Father draw him." And then he said this, "And I will raise him up at the last day." Again, the promise of resurrection. The body is not to be discarded eternally. The body is not merely a prison for the soul. The body belongs to the very essence of man as created by God. Even in this life, for believers, the body is exalted by being made the temple of the Holy Spirit. 1 Corinthians 6:19 makes that clear. God will not desert the body at the grave. He will raise it up from the dead. If you look at 1 Corinthians 15 and verse 12, you get an indication there of what was going on. How do some among you say that there is no resurrection of the dead? That is what was being said. The Apostle Paul writes this chapter to deal with that. This was basically what was taught by Greek philosophers. The notion of Greek philosophy was that spirit is good, matter is evil. The sooner you get rid of matter, the sooner you get rid of the body, the better off. The body just goes into the grave, it goes into decay, and the spirit then returns to its source, taught the philosopher.

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1: So ridiculous to them. They see death, they see decay, and they conclude there can be no resurrection. It doesn't take long for the body to decay. They were very familiar with that in the ancient world. It seemed ridiculous. So the questions began to arise, how can a decayed, rotted body rise? And what about the body smashed to pieces in some kind of disaster? And what about bodies that have been burned to cinders in a fire? And what about bodies that have fallen into the sea and been consumed by sharks or whatever? How can they be raised? How is that even possible? Paul himself, you remember in Acts 26, verse 8, asked King Agrippa, "Why should it be thought a thing incredible with you that God should raise the dead?" Agrippa had bought into the philosophy of no resurrection. How can ashes thrown to the wind after people have been cremated? How can bones scattered over the ocean floor? How can flesh that is disintegrated into dust be brought back together again and raised from the dead? Thus the questions, how are the dead raised and with what kind of body do they come? These are intended to be scornful, skeptical questions. But I want you to notice the immediate response of verse 36 to those who ask that question. You fool. Pretty direct. Literally, senseless one. You senseless one. This is Paul's reply to the questioner. A severe rebuke which assumes that the objector prided himself on his intelligence and, in fact, is a fool. This is often the case, by the way, with objectors. They think they know there is a flaw in Christian doctrine. They pounce on that flaw, thinking themselves to be wise, and end up as fools in the end. He laughs at resurrection, does the skeptic. He lives as if there is no resurrection. Verse 32, you remember that? If the dead are not raised, let us eat and drink, for tomorrow we die. Live life to the max. Be a hedonist. Suck out of life all you can get. Fulfill every lust and every desire. Your body goes to ash. It never comes back. That's a very convenient philosophy, by the way. It's a very convenient kind of religion to believe in that. And it's also very convenient to believe that when you die, your spirit somehow is absorbed back into the universal deity and you cease to exist as a person. Because if all of that is true, then there will be no payback for your sin. There will be no judgment. That's the kind of philosophy that appeals to those who want to live a hedonistic life. So Paul needs to deal with that, because if we don't rise again, then we don't have any real motive for salvation from those who have died in Christ. If we don't rise again, we don't have any real motivation for a life of sanctification. We don't have any hope of eternal accountability or eternal reward. If we just sort of float along as disembodied, unidentified spirits. So Paul, in his Holy Spirit-inspired brilliance and his understanding of the Scripture and the issues of eternity, has no problem explaining the resurrection body. This is a fascinating Scripture to me, and I hope it will be to you. Now, when it comes to the resurrection body, I can only tell you what is here. I can't tell you anything more than is in the Bible. I'm not going to invent anything or speculate on anything. We're just going to deal with what we know the Scripture has said, and that is, frankly, plenty. Now, Paul has 4 lines of argument. First of all, there is an analogy. He talks about an analogy to help us understand resurrection. Then he talks about the form of resurrection. Then he talks about the contrasts

0: and then the prototype of a resurrection body. Let's begin with the analogy in verse 36. You fool. You're foolish because you think you're smart and you're a fool. Listen to what I have to say to explain resurrection. First, he starts with an analogy. It is the analogy of seed, the planting of seed that produces some kind of result in what grows out of that seed. That which you sow does not come to life unless it dies. And that which you sow, you do not sow the body which is to be, but a bare grain, perhaps of wheat or of something else. But God gives it a body just as He wished, and to each of the seeds a body of its own. This is a really clear, powerful, and helpful analogy or illustration. The seed is put into the ground. Any seed, every seed, is put into the ground, and it dies. It dies. It decomposes in the ground. And out of that decomposed seed comes a resurrection life. A plant rises. And that plant is a very different kind of body than the seed. In fact, you could never tell by looking at the seed what the resurrected body of the plant will look like. You couldn't tell by looking at the plant what the seed would look like either. There is dissolution, and then there is difference, but at the same time, there is continuity. One dies, and in dying gives life. It is very different than what it produces. The seed is dissolved, decomposed, then it rises again, and there is a vast difference, a vast difference. In fact, we understand that massive trees come from one tiny seed. The difference is not only in the shape of it, but in the volume of it, in the characteristics of it. So it is, in our case, our bodies will be buried. This is the analogy. And as they dissolve and disintegrate into the ground, God will cause us to rise again in a different form. But the fruit remains in that it will be the same person, changed by death and resurrection, but the same life, the same person coming forth in a different form. Our Lord actually used this same analogy in referring to Himself and His own resurrection, which may be where the Apostle Paul saw it. He says of Himself, "The hour has come for the Son of Man to be glorified," John 12:23. Verse 24, "Truly, truly, I say to you, unless a grain of wheat falls into the earth and dies, it remains alone, but if it dies, it bears much fruit." Jesus then sees that His own death is a kind of seed planting, a kind of dissolution, disintegration that results in a great and glorious and fruitful resurrection. So this, the logic goes along this line. The mystery of the resurrection body is no greater than that analogy. The mystery of the resurrection body is no greater than that analogy. If you say you don't believe in the resurrection because you don't understand how one thing can die and something else can come out of it, then you might as well say, "I don't believe in harvest. I don't believe in plants." It happens. It happens incessantly. It happens countlessly, massively, repeatedly. Out of the old grain and the death of the old grain comes a new plant. It is the same life. It carries the same genetic code definition, and yet it is something very new and very unique. Our bodies will be our bodies, but they will be different. And by the way, God determines what that body is. Verse 38. God gives it a body just as He wished. It was God that said the acorn will look like an oak tree and be an oak tree. It was God who said the seed of corn would become a stalk. It was God who said a grain of wheat will become a shaft of wheat that looks like this. It is God who says this seed will produce this flower, and another seed, another flower, and another seed, a different flower, and a different plant. And they are countless, virtually endless bodies that God designs for each seed. If you pile all the seeds on the table, they actually look quite a bit alike. There are variations, but they tend to be small and rather coarse and without color. But they come forth in a rainbow of varieties. Every seed produces its own plant because of God's will, because of God's design. The point is this, if God gives to all the products of the earth its own form, why can't He determine the form for the resurrection of the bodies of His own people? This is not a stretch. You cannot infer what the tree will look like from the seed. You can't infer what the flower will look like from the seed. And it is equally foolish to attempt to determine from your current body what your resurrection body is going to look like. But the good news is your resurrection body will be to this body in a relationship like a beautiful flower is to an ugly, coarse seed. So the analogy, why is it so hard for you to believe in the resurrection of the body when you see such illustrated in the world of plants? Secondly, Paul moves from the analogy to the form of resurrection down in verse 39. Let me read it to you down through the first part of 42. All flesh is not the same flesh, but there is one flesh of men and another flesh of beasts or animals, another flesh of birds and another of fish. There are also heavenly bodies and earthly bodies. But the glory of the heavenly is one, and the glory of the earthly is another. There is one glory of the sun, and another glory of the moon, and another glory of the stars, for star differs from star in glory. Verse 42, so also is the resurrection of the dead. Clearly, every seed produces its own plant, and this is completely dependent on the design of the will of God. That's what verse 38 says. It's whatever God wills it to be. And God has willed many, many forms to come into existence. And so in verse 39, all flesh is not the same flesh. The next verse, there are heavenly bodies and earthly bodies. There is the glory of one and the glory of the other. And so it will be in the resurrection. As far as bodies are concerned, God commands the most wide-ranging possibilities. There are differences so vast they cannot be counted. This is more scientific, perhaps, than it seems. I remember some time back studying amino acids. There are 600 octodecillion combinations of amino acids. And amino acids see to it in those combinations that flesh differs. It is so vast, it is incomprehensible that God could have a mind to create so many kinds of flesh, so many kinds of bodies. So why would we think that it was some big task for Him to create bodies for resurrected saints and even resurrected unbelievers? Verse 39, He says, there is one flesh of men. There's another flesh of beasts, and that varies from beast to beast. Another flesh of birds, and that varies from bird to bird. Another of fish, and that varies from fish to fish. There are almost endless combinations of amino acids that create distinct kinds of bodies. So his illustration moves from seeds to created creatures. So as seeds vary, as earthly bodies, the bodies of animals, the bodies of plants, the bodies of birds, fish vary, as heavenly bodies vary, why do we have a problem thinking God couldn't create resurrection bodies? There is a glory, I love that word, there is a glory in verse 41 in the sun. There is a glory in the moon. There is a glory in the stars. The fundamental meaning of glory is manifestation. Manifestation. The point is that heavenly bodies have their own particular way of manifesting their own identity according to the creative purpose of God.
1: You're listening to Grace to You, the Bible teaching ministry of John MacArthur. Today we continue John's study, The End is Not the End. Now, as John has been saying, believers in their new eternal bodies will radiate the very glory of God. That's an amazing thought, but one that may have you wondering exactly how anyone, even in heaven, could radiate God's glory. Well, I asked John about that in studio a while back. Here's what he said.
0: Well, you know, you're talking about 2 Corinthians 3:18, where Paul says, as we gaze at the glory of the Lord, we're changed into his image from one level of glory to the next by the Lord who is the Spirit.
1: So, right.
0: A spiritual growth and sanctification is the believer looking at the glory of the Lord, and the Holy Spirit, as he looks at the glory of the Lord, changes him into that very glory from one level to the next, from glory to glory. We don't see that because the Bible says we are the children of God, but not yet manifest.
1: Right.
0: So you don't see, it's like Christ, they didn't see the glory until he went up to the Mount of Transfiguration and pulled back his flesh and revealed his glory. That's true of us. The glory is in us. The Spirit of God lives in us. The Christ is in us. The Father is in us. We have the glory in us, and that glory is expanding as we go from one level of glory to the next, but it's not going to be manifest until we enter into the presence of the Lord. And what that glory essentially means is spiritual perfection, holiness, virtue, perfect righteousness, and all of that. That is what heaven is going to be. It's not going to be a bunch of strangers and aliens up there saying, oh, wow, so that's what righteousness looks like. Wow, look at that. That's perfect. Look at that beautiful scene over there. No, we will be perfect. We will be made all glorious. We will reflect the very glory of Christ. This is what it ultimately means to be saved, to enter into full heavenly glory.
1: That's right, friend. Encouraging truth about your future home if you're a Christian. And for more encouragement about your glorious future if you're a believer, be sure to listen to this study again at your own pace. 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And for regular mail, you can write to Grace to You, P.O. Box 4000, Panorama City, California, 91412. And now for the entire Grace to You staff, I'm Phil Johnson. Thanks for joining us today, and be back tomorrow when John MacArthur shows you what is perhaps the greatest blessing you can look forward to if you're a Christian. It's another 30 minutes of unleashing God's truth one verse at a time on Grace to You.
2: Grace to You with John MacArthur was sponsored by Grace to You and was pre-recorded. 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I'm Donna Rush with SoCal's Morning Rush.
3: Well, this is such a great series. And as we, you know, talk about the second coming, our resurrection, all of that, our resurrected bodies, it just creates this urgency, right, for us to be the light of the world, you know. In the book of John, chapter 19, Jesus is called the true light, which gives light to everyone. So how can we be a light in this world, his light, right? We got to put ourselves out there, right? That a lamp is meant to be placed on a stand to give light to everything around it, right? So how can we do that? Well, we can be kind. We can help others. We can show generosity. But we do these things in Jesus' name, not to bring recognition to ourselves. Oh, look at me. No, but it's to bring glory to God, right? Maybe not let things in our life, things that happen, circumstances, anything like that, dull our light. Maybe there's some sin that we struggle with, You know, maybe it's the words that we use are unwholesome, or we have a complaining spirit has developed, or maybe there's anger issues or bitterness. Maybe there's an addiction. You know, whatever it is. First of all, just ask God for His forgiveness and His help. Yes, God the Holy Spirit, if you're a believer, lives within you. He is our helper. So ask God for His forgiveness and help in changing those things from the inside out in our heart. And just treat others the way you would want them to treat you, right? And if you encounter difficult people, which we will, not if, when we encounter difficult people, may we see them through God's eyes and remember that they were made and loved by Him. So those are just some ways to help each of us just go out and be a light in a dark world, starting today. Amen. All right, coming up next, it's Insight for Living with Chuck Swindoll.
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14: On Tuesday's program, Chuck Swindoll laid the foundation. 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At the heart of this message is one commanding verse written by the Apostle Paul in Ephesians 5, verse 18. Chuck will draw four observations from the original Greek language that will change the way you think about the Spirit-filled life. This isn't theology for scholars. It's direction for every believer who's ever wondered, how do I live out this command to be filled with the Spirit? Let's open our Bibles to Ephesians chapter 5 as we begin with prayer.
15: Father, we thank you for the beauty of the earth, and we thank you for the lovely glory of the skies, and for the love which from our birth over and around us lies. And Father, thank you for the reminder that your beauty stretches around us and above us, and even because of your faithfulness within us. Also, our Heavenly Father, we come before you today to ask your forgiveness and to seek your direction and guidance. We know your word says, woe to those who call evil good. But that is exactly what we have done. We have lost our spiritual equilibrium and reversed our values. We have exploited the poor and called it the lottery. We have rewarded laziness and called it welfare. We have killed our unborn and called it choice. We have shot abortionists and called it justifiable. We have neglected to discipline and nurture our children and called it building self-esteem. We have abused power and called it politics. We have coveted our neighbor's possessions and called it ambition. We have polluted the air with profanity and pornography and called it the freedom of expression. Forgive us, Heavenly Father. Search us, O God, and know our hearts today. Cleanse us from every sin and set us free. In the matchless name of Christ, our Lord, we pray. And everyone said, amen.
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15: In order to enter the Christian life, well, let's compare it to buying a car. Two things are essential for you to enjoy the car that you buy. First is a set of keys. What the keys are to the car, conversion is to the Christian life. Okay? You enter the Christian life through the key, Christ. The second thing you need, and you'll notice it soon after getting the car, is fuel. What the fuel is to the car, the Spirit of God, is to the authentic, normal Christian life. Now, look at Colossians chapter 2, just before we get over to Ephesians. Look at this second chapter, verse 6. I love this verse because of its simplicity. Therefore, as you have received Christ Jesus the Lord, that's the key. That's the key in the ignition that turns on the engine. That's the key that gets you inside. Just as you have received Christ Jesus the Lord, that's the key. Now the fuel, so walk in Him. That's the Spirit of God at work, fueling, engaging your life in an authentic manner. The longer I live, the more I place a high priority on authenticity. I don't know of anything that impresses the lost world more than this combination, an authentic life and a joyful attitude. Those things are contagious. Now, turn from here to John chapter 14. Let's do a quick little review on where we've been. John 14, remember, is the conversation that followed the Last Supper. Jesus is with his faithful 11. Judas has left. Jesus is teaching them about the life yet to come. He tells them in John 14, verse 16, I will ask the Father. Remember, this is at the Last Supper. He's going to be with him only a few more hours. I will ask the Father. He will give you another helper that he may be with you forever. See those words? That he may be with you forever. Down in verse 17, we read, he abides with you and will be in you. So the promise is, when you come to Christ, now that we are at the time of the Spirit's working and the Spirit's filling and the Spirit's indwelling, when you come to Christ, you have the Spirit of God living within you. Now look at Acts 1:8. Not only do we have the Holy Spirit permanently indwelling in us, we now have God's enablement. Jesus Christ promised the Holy Spirit. That's the first point. Second, the Spirit of God has now come and lives within us permanently. And the third is the Holy Spirit will come with power. Verse 8, you will receive power when the Holy Spirit has come upon you. You shall be my witnesses in Jerusalem, in Judea, in Samaria, even to the remotest part of the earth. One of the great missionary verses. In fact, it's a verse for all believers. We live our lives with an eye toward the world around us. One more turn before we get to Ephesians. Look at 1 Corinthians chapter 6. I want you to see what you are as a living, breathing Christian. 1 Corinthians chapter 6 concludes verses 19 and 20 with some terribly important information. Do you not know, says the apostle, that your body is a temple of the Holy Spirit who is in you? What does that mean? It means he resides there. But we are the temple of the Holy Spirit who is in you. He even goes further, whom you have from God. When you're operating in the power of the Spirit, you don't operate for your own glory. You're not your own. That means your goal in life is not to get what you want. You're not in life for yourself. You're not planning to go your own way. All of those self-help books tell you. You can become this person. And if you're not careful, your pride takes over. You know, you're able to pull some of that off in the flesh. But you can't take what comes with it. You can't handle the money that comes with a job that pays that well. You can't handle the prestige and responsibility. Look at how many of the professional athletes, they get into the realm of the athletic world and they can't handle the prestige and the money that comes with it. They aren't equipped, many of them. We're not our own. We've been bought with a price. So what are we supposed to do? Look at verse 20, end of the verse, 1 Corinthians 6:20. Because of this, we are to glorify God in our bodies. That's the next thing to put down. We're to glorify God in our bodies. Lord God, I'm yours. You have gifted me in ways that I wouldn't have ever expected. And I thank you. I'm here to serve you. May my service be for you, and may it be authentic, and may it bring honor to your name. I reverence your name, O God. Now, in order for the gears to be engaged, for the fuel to be used that God supplies, there must be the filling of the Spirit. Ephesians chapter 5. So turn finally, if you will, this last turn to Ephesians chapter 5, and let's spend the rest of our time here. Isn't it important to remember that we are not our own? Isn't that a healthy reminder? Someone attended a Michael W. Smith concert recently and passed along a statement that Michael made in that concert. And I love it. He said this, God is still God and I am still not. I love that. God is still God, and I am still not. So in order for me to live the life God would have me live, I need His fuel. I need His empowerment. I need Him to lubricate the gears. I need His control. So you're looking at Ephesians 5, and we'll not go through all the chapter, but begin at verse 15. We begin with a very helpful and necessary reminder. Be careful how you walk. I would say that to every Christian. Part of the reason is you want to glorify God. So that takes care. Pay attention. Listen to His word. Come to Him in prayer. Seek His help. Furthermore, you're being watched. You and I don't think about that much. If we did, it would drive us nuts. It really would. We'd be uneasy if we knew how many people watched us. I never cease to be surprised at occasions when people walk up to me and speak to me. And I may be in a grocery store. It's one of those late night trips. And you're not dressed like you ought to be dressed. And you think, well, nobody will be there that knows me. And I walk in and two charter members greet me as the door opens. And I get inside and a little girl walks up. Hi, Pastor Swindoll. I'm like, hi. I'm thinking, why didn't I look a little better than this? Why? Or sometime if I'm acting up, somebody sees me. Cynthia and I did a cruise together and she really ticked me off on the plane. And I tell you, I had sat in the plane under a fair amount of control. And finally, I lost it. Okay? So we're getting ready to get on the cruise ship. And I said to her, step over here a second. And so I just dressed her down. I set her straight. I got everything out of my system. And I turned around and about 75 people coming on the cruise with us stood there and said, this is Chuck Swindoll. Cynthia said, yeah, that's who that is right there. That's the real Chuck Swindoll. Be careful how you walk. Be careful what you say. But you know what should bother me more than 75 people who were shocked? If they knew me better, they wouldn't be, but were shocked that day, is that it grieved the Holy Spirit. There's no way to talk to my wife. That's not what I should have been doing. I wasn't careful how I walked or what I was saying. And so what's needed is wisdom, not as unwise, but as wise. And so that's very important that we let wisdom take over, not just knowledge. And furthermore, when you're under His control, verse 16, you make the most of your time because the days are evil. God knows that's true. We make the most of our time. And next, we discern the will of God. So then, don't be foolish, but understand what the will of the Lord is. Now, wait a minute. How can you walk as you ought to walk? How can you be wise when you tend toward being less than wise? How can we make the most of our time? How can we understand the will of the Lord? Well, we need His empowerment, enablement. That's what the next verse is all about. Now, we've come to the place where I want you to really concentrate. Listen to me. I don't know of a more important verse in the New Testament for the Christian than Ephesians 5:18. No exaggeration. Probably no more important verse for the lost person than John 3:16. God so loved the world, He gave His only Son, that whoever believes in Him should never perish, but have everlasting life. That's for the lost person. This is the verse for the believer, because this tells you how to live an authentic, empowered life. Pay close attention. It begins with a command. There are two commands in the verse. The first command, negative, is don't get drunk with wine. Now, why not? Because that's dissipation. When you're drunk with liquor, when you're drunk with alcohol, then you lose control. And it isn't a picker-upper, it's a depressant. You wind up depressed and debauched, and you hate yourself, and others around you lose respect for you. Don't get drunk. The scriptures are full of commands, a command like that. But there's a positive command on the heels of that. Rather than getting drunk with wine, for that's dissipation, second command, be filled with the Spirit. I want to analyze that almost to the point of being tedious, but I want our teaching to be accurate. That's rule one when we come to the Scriptures. So allow me to point out four factors that you may or may not know up until this moment. I want you to know it before you leave today. Look closely from the last part of verse 18, be filled with the Spirit. First, it is a command. This is called the imperative mood. It is imperative. It isn't a nice option. It isn't a suggestion. It isn't a casual idea. It is a command directed to us from the Lord Himself. It's in the imperative, a straightforward command. Do this. I would even say each day of your life, it is a command to obey. If you will, every morning before your day starts, fulfill this command, obey this command, be filled with the Spirit. So, I'm to be engaged in some way. Second factor, it's a plural. Y'all, all y'all, be filled with the Spirit. Okay? It's for all y'all. It's a universal command. There's no special segment, no unique group that qualifies to be filled. If you're a believer, you get fuel in your tank. You're able to drop that thing into gear and drive. If you don't, it's your problem. It's not God's. The fuel is inside, remember. You're engaging the gears. So it's plural for all of us. Look at the third factor. It's passive. It's called the passive voice. Be filled. Be filled. One of the translations renders it well. Let the Holy Spirit fill you. So I take it that when we begin our day, this is what I do and have done for years. Lord, I am yours and I place myself at your disposal. I ask you to move through me and to work through me and to do your work because of me. Carry it out on this earth through my vocal cords, through my hands, my feet, my life. I even wrote out a prayer years ago. This is the way it went. I am in the process, Lord, of fulfilling your will. Fill me with your Spirit. I want to glorify your name. I belong to you. I pledge my allegiance to you today. Enable me in my walk to have the discernment to walk in obedience, not disobedience. To sense wrong when I encounter it and stay away from it. Keep me strong when temptations come. Guard my tongue from saying the wrong thing or saying too much or speaking too quickly. Enable me to restrain outbursts of anger. Lord, help me in my walk. Fill me with your Spirit. Take my eyes, my tongue, my emotions, my will, and use me, Lord, because I want to be under your control all through this day. Now, it's passive in the sense that I can't fill myself. I'm relying on Him to fill me, which is the reason for the prayer. Lord, you take over. Fill my life today. Take charge. I have some tough decisions I need to make. May your Spirit work through me in making those decisions. I have some relationships that are strained. May your Spirit guide me as I try my best by your strength to work through those broken and strained relationships. Now, fourth, it's in the present tense. So that says, keep on doing it continually, be filled frequently, habitually, regularly. It isn't a once for all, as I said earlier, a super high experience never to be reached again. This is dropping the gear in drive and staying there. Continually moving under the power and the authority and the control of the Holy Spirit. I was facing a very difficult task not too long ago. I remember driving in my truck to the destination where I'd be dealing with this, and I prayed on the way. I prayed out loud. No radio, no music. It was quiet inside the cab. I said, Lord, I'm not sure what I'm going to encounter, and without your help, I'll be in way over my head. Take over. Fill me with your words. Give me the right response. Hold back any reaction that would be inappropriate. Let me speak with wisdom and with grace. Let me be your voice in this situation. I prayed something like that. That is because it's in the present tense, and I knew regardless of the day or the time, it was time to put her in gear. If you drive a stick shift, then you know what I mean. You are forever putting in the clutch and putting it in another gear, putting in the clutch and dropping it in another gear. That's like the filling of the Spirit. So you may be right now saying, Lord, I want to be filled by you. I want to be used by you. 2 hours from now, you may need to pray that again. Lord, we want to stay on speaking terms, and I want to serve you, and I want to speak for you. Speaking of that, let's look at the results, and there are four of them. Right here in the same passage. Wonderful thing about the Bible, if you read it closely enough, you'll see that it answers many of its own questions. Like a question is, what will be the result of being filled with the Spirit? What happens when I pray that kind of prayer, and the Lord hears it, and the Lord completes it, answers it, yes. What does he do? Well, the first thing that occurs is that the Spirit's filling affects my speaking. We are on speaking terms with our brothers and sisters when we are filled with the Spirit. Here's the second result. The Spirit's filling gives me a melodious heart. A melodious heart. By the way, a melodious heart is never a grumbling heart. Never a grumbling heart. Which brings us to the third. Look at verse 20. Always giving thanks. It's another result. The Spirit's filling makes us thankful. You're giving thanks in the name of the Lord Jesus Christ to God, even the Father. And there's a fourth. And be subject to one another in the fear of Christ. Mutual submission. Remember the first word. Mutual submission.
14: 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I'm also excited to tell you about a brand new resource for families. 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
16: Ooh, what a great message. So, as a believer, here's that verse that we need to all memorize, right? Ephesians 5:18. Do not get drunk on wine, which leads to debauchery. Instead, be filled with the Holy Spirit. 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Amen. And you know me, I love the part about Thanksgiving, right? Tomorrow is Thankful Thursday. Be a part of it. You can share your thanks right now and give all the glory to God. Here's the number. It's 818-662-3787, our Morning Rush listener line. Leave your thanks right there, and I will make you a part of Thankful Thursday, 818-662-3787. Extreme heat warning today until and through tomorrow at 8 p.m., so be aware of that today. Very, very warm, mid-90s in L.A. and O.C. metro areas, triple digits today and tomorrow in the valleys and the I.E., and we're looking at even low to mid-80s at our beaches today, so take care. Wherever you will be on this day. Amen. Coming up next, it's Focus on the Family with Jim Daly. Glad you're here right now.
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22: What comes to mind when you think of home? Today on Focus on the Family with Jim Daly, we're talking about practical ways that you can bring more peace and joy and connection into your home. I'm John Fuller, and thanks for joining us.
23: I like that idea of peace and connection. You know, Gene and I, we have visitors to the house now and again, but it's nice to live in a home of shalom,
22: yes,
23: God's peace, and you feel it, and that's something to aim at. And today's guest is going to help us to better understand that. It's good to think that through before the chaos happens.
22: Yes.
23: That way we won't react in a way that would be unpleasing or displeasing to the Lord. So stick with us. This is going to be a great discussion on bringing that kind of peace to your home and allowing your kids to experience it as well.
22: Mm-hmm. Yeah, and Jessica Smart is an author and mom of three. She's written a really remarkable book for parents. It's called Come On Home, A Grace-Filled Guide to Raising a Family Who Loves and Likes Each Other.
23: Okay, that's it right there.
22: It's a great
23: likes
22: title.
23: Each other.
22: Yeah, and you can learn more about Jessica and this book at our website.
23: Okay, really? A family that loves and likes each other? Jessica, is that possible?
24: I mean, that's the goal, right? That's what we're going to
23: do. That is the goal.
24: Yeah.
23: It's a good goal.
24: Yes. I feel like I was the recipient of this. My grandmother did an amazing job of just raising. I'm closer to my cousins than probably some people are to their siblings. And then my immediate family, we live on a family compound. Farm compound. You can call it what you want.
23: We like the word farm.
24: Yes.
23: Compound sounds a little restrictive.
24: A little weird. You're right. Yes. But my parents live there and my two sisters. We've got 10 grandkids running around, lots of cats and dogs and horses and, it really is a very special and unusual thing. A lot of people are like, you guys like each other that much that you're there all the time. And it's not that there's not conflict. There certainly is. But there is this deep sense of we like being together. And as you were saying, Jim, that it's a safe place. The world right now is so crazy. And just the culture that we're raising kids in, it's just such a gift for them to have that soft place to land.
23: Mm. You know, not everyone can do that. I get it. You know, there's people that live in cities and, you know, suburbs. And sounds like a really unique environment. You know, your grandmother, I want to dig in a little bit more because your grandmother's story is certainly an interesting one. But she lived in a double-wide trailer, right?
24: Exactly. In earthly terms, she had nothing. She died and had very little money. She was a bookkeeper for their family horse farm, but she died with a legacy.
23: Yeah.
24: And so many of us, her grandkids and then great-grandkids, know Jesus because of her and what she did. And we knew that she loved us. Family was the most important thing to her. So I have that role model, and my mom was that too. Yeah, it is just such a gift we can give our kids.
23: So the kids grew up, your mom and siblings, right, from that household. But your grandma said something to you and to the other grandkids all the time, which was the title of the book, Come On Home, right? How did she stress that to you guys?
24: Yeah, my mom, actually.
23: Was that your mom?
24: Yes, my mom. And that was just a phrase that she would often throw out, you know, if life was hard or you had a lot you were dealing with, just come on home and we'll figure it out. Come on home. And that has just been kind of the theme of our childhood, is that home is that safe place, that you're accepted, you're loved. The world out there might be throwing nonsense at you, but come on home and we'll figure it out. And so that's what I'm seeking to model to my own kids,
23: yeah,
24: too.
23: Yeah, what a great legacy again. Yeah. I mean, what a beautiful attitude. Come on home, we'll figure out what we can do together. I love that. Mm-hmm. I'm going to start using that with my boys because they're in that place right now in their 20s where we need those conversations from time to time. Oh, come on home and we'll talk about it, right? Mm-hmm. I like that. Speaking of that, when your kids were a little smaller, things were maybe chaotic, more chaotic then. That tends to be the case with smaller kids. Moms tend to feel that burnout. But you hit a point, you're doing vacation Bible school, you're doing all these things. Maybe in many ways, like so many moms, you're trying to find that worth in being the best mom you could be, the best wife you could be, and you're really busy doing all these activities. But what happened in that case for you when you hit the wall?
24: Well, I think moms today feel this pressure to do so many things in so many different

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1: Putting on ourselves, especially the young moms. When you are a young mom, sometimes it is all you can do to just raise babies. And it feels like such a long period of time, but it is not. You know, we have the rest of our lives to do those big dreams and do the traveling and whatever. It's just such a short period of time that we have little ones in the home.
2: So what was that, I guess, revelation that caught your attention? Because I would think every mom listening that's taxed to the max is going, yeah, but what do I do to wind it down a little bit?
1: For sure.
2: That's the secret. So what page number is that on in your book?
1: Right, no, exactly.
2: But what is that? What is that thing? So moms are listening and going, yeah, I'm right there now. What do they do?
1: I stumbled on the book Essentialism, which is not a Christian book per se, but his main point is strip your life down to what only you can do. There's a limit to what you can do, which seems like it should be obvious, but it's not to us. So he made a list of all the things you were doing, and then what can only you do on that list? What is essential to your list?
2: Yeah.
1: So
2: I think even that definition could be hard. I mean, because I can do a lot, but that's not the point. It's not how much can you do. It's what is healthy to do.
1: Yes.
2: And then what can you do at that time to concentrate on those things that continue to make you healthy?
1: But as I said again, and you guys can probably testify to this, that period when you have kids in the home is really actually pretty short. It feels so long.
2: Yeah.
1: What do they say? It's the longest days and the shortest years of your life.
2: Right.
1: It feels that way, but it's over in a blink. And I'm now at that midway point. I have 2 teenage sons and then an 11-year-old daughter, and I can see it.
2: Yeah.
1: The window is closing.
2: It's coming.
1: Yes. So I feel this now. I understand what I didn't in those early years, which was I will have time to do the rest of those things.
2: Yeah.
1: Right now, my purpose is with my children. And you spoke about my grandmother and strong families. That's the theme of this book, is building strong families. I basically just did a ton of research. I interviewed people. I did book research. What are the common themes of those awesome families? Like, we all know those families that are just, you know, amazing. And I kind of boiled it down. We can unpack it as we go on. But one of the points is, and this was just my research, that strong families have one person, at least one person, that has made the family their highest priority. And I saw that to be true in my own family as well. A lot of people said to my mom, like, you should get out more. You should have hobbies. You should have friends. And I kind of look back now. She's got this wonderful life with her grandkids and her daughters on the same lane, I think, which, again, to your point, is not everyone. But I think it worked out for her in the end.
2: Yeah.
1: You know, maybe she should have had other stuff. But this was a theme I saw, that one person saying, the family is important. This is going to be my thing that I'm going to do. And that was my mother.
2: Yeah.
1: My dad was.
2: But you're making choices in that. And I think, you know, the one thing that all of us get trapped in is we, you know, get a certain identity, a certain comfort from the things we accomplish, the things we do.
1: Yes.
2: It gives us a sense that we're a good person, that we're doing the right things. And I think for a lot of women, that's very important, especially, you know, if they're working at home, let's call it that. It is a big job, but they're at home and husband's going off and doing, you know, his work, and he comes home at whatever time in the evening. And, you know, you can feel like I'm not as significant as people around me.
1: It's not as much fun.
2: So the more you do, the more you volunteer, the more you, you know, then you're at the dinner party going, oh, yes, I volunteer at such and such thing, and I do VBS, and of course I take care of kids on the side. And, you know, yeah, I mean, there's
1: exactly.
2: a certain feeling like I'm being a good person when I do all this. How do you counterbalance that with you need oxygen too? You can oversubscribe to doing. And I just want to press on that, because I'm sure many women listening are going, yeah, but here's my schedule.
1: Yes, and I can't speak to what the Lord's calling is for everyone. That's what's so cool, is he's uniquely gifted us and put us in homes and passions and all of those things. But I do think, I was talking to a friend, literally what you're saying, Jim, she kind of is like, I'm not doing enough. I have 4 kids, but I'm not involved in it. I'm not doing anything of importance. And

0: I kind of pitched to her, like, aren't so many ministries out there and organizations simply filling in gaps of where the family didn't do what I believe God created it to do? Not all ministries, but so many stepping in. I'm sure you can speak to that because of your story. Like, they're stepping in where family didn't do what God created it to do. And so when we do family well, and of course there's no formula, it's not a vending machine, but when we invest in our kids, we build healthy people that can go out into the world and give and serve. And they're not crippled by trauma. I mean, I'm sure my kids will have some counseling, but maybe just not as much as they might have otherwise. So to do that right is a huge, significant purpose.
1: Yeah.
0: To equip children to go out in the world healthy. I'm able to do so much because someone took the time to give me a healthy childhood.
1: Well, that's all buttressed by the research. I mean, there's a new report I read this morning of some research that came out that said a child predictably, to your point, it's not a formula, but it's a predictive model. And they can see that in social science now, very much so. A child will do far better in every category if they're coming from biological mom and dad loving home. I mean, they are doing so much better, finishing school, they're not doing drugs, that kind of thing. They're not doing at-risk behavior at the same rate as their peers who have more home struggles. That's a good goal, and I so appreciate the emphasis that you're putting on this.
2: Yeah, that's why Focus on the Family is here, is to help families thrive in Christ and stay as strong as possible. And we're talking today on Focus on the Family with Jim Daly, with Jessica Smart, and we're covering just some of the wonderful content in her book, Come On Home, A Grace-Filled Guide to Raising a Family Who Loves and Likes Each Other. And you can get your copy of the book when you call 800, the letter A in the word family, or stop by focusonthefamily.com/broadcast.
1: Jessica, you dedicate a whole chapter in your book to time, and I totally agree with that. I mean, that's kind of one of those big rocks you were talking about, right? Make sure you're spending time together. But speak to that idea of dedicating time, recognizing that time. You've kind of touched on it, but I want to go a little deeper with the fragility of that. You look up and it's over.
0: It is overwhelming. And I don't want to cast a bunch of guilt on parents as like, here's one more thing you need to do.
1: Oh, I do. No, I'm kidding. I'm kidding. I'm kidding.
0: Yes, exactly. But all good relationships take time. And some of that time is just boredom time. You know, I think about before iPhones were invented and we went on car trips and you were just together. Like, what did we even do? We just sat and talked and played dumb games. And that's where true friendship is forged, in those moments. So a family needs time to develop itself, to develop relationships. And I think one of the big enemies of that, to be perfectly frank, is sports. The other, of course, is technology and phones. But
1: that sports analogy was a good one. You had your two boys going separate directions, right?
0: Exactly. And I look back, it's fine. I mean, you know, sports in general are great for kids. There's tons of research about that. And we do have our teen boys playing sports. I think especially our kids homeschool. And so as they get into the teen years, having that outlet is important, but it's starting earlier and earlier where parents are, you know, opting in, spending so much money and every weekend away playing these tournaments that I think surely there are kids good enough in your own town to be playing. You don't need to be driving 4 hours away, but this is the culture, and not only within the, you know, outside culture, but in the church, it's very common. And I think it's quite detrimental to families. And
1: so how do you process that? I mean, this is a good example. Thankfully, our boys didn't do that, so we didn't have that struggle. But for those families like yours, where you have two boys in soccer or whatever it might be, but they're going literally different directions, is what you described. And your husband took one of your boys and you took the other boy, and you'd go off on, you know, these excursions in different directions. How does a family say, okay, we want to pull this in a bit? The kids may be disappointed. They also may be elated.
0: They were. That's the crazy thing.
1: Yeah. So how do you manage that practically?
0: Well, there's no, you know, one size fits all. And God is so good and gives wisdom to us when we ask. He promises that. And we've never seen him not show up and give us direction.
1: Yeah.
0: But I talk in the book about different questions to kind of process this. So the interest question is like, does your kid actually really want to do this thing? Because like you said, we realized our kids got cut at one point and one kid broke a bone. They were not even that devastated.
1: Yeah.
0: We thought this is going to be, they're going to be so upset. They were like, oh well, season's over. So really thinking through like, is my kid into this or is it just me thinking they should quote unquote do this? And I think we have to ask ourselves as parents a tough question and say, am I getting something out of this? Is it fun for me to see my kid be successful? Cause that's maybe never a guiding principle to make a decision on is what it's giving me as a parent.
1: That's probably your first check.
0: Exactly.
1: Should be. Your first flag should be.
0: But it's fun to see your kids successful and everybody tell you, you know, oh, they're so great. Even if it's not, they're nine and, you know, whatever. But two other questions real quick to ask yourselves is the mealtime question. You know, is this activity allowing us to live out our values for family meals, whatever those are? Or is it interfering with that? Because meals have been shown over and over to be so important. And then the second question is the whole family. I've seen also that some of the younger siblings or older get kind of dragged along as they're watching a different successful sibling go on their little adventures. And that's, again, not helpful for the family. So looking and saying, yeah, it may be great for this kid. And we've made several decisions where it was like, this particular kid may have really thrived. But there's more here to the story, bud. But isn't that an important life lesson, right? If we're raising kids that think the whole family is about them, they're not going to make terrific husbands or wives later on, right?
1: That's a good
0: part of
1: point.
0: It is learning the whole family works together cohesively. Mm. Yeah. So those are just some questions to talk through about sports or whatever the activity is. It doesn't need to be sports.
2: Yeah. Now, Jessica, earlier you mentioned technology, and I wonder if we can wade into that. Just there's a whole dark hole that captures people.
0: Yes.
2: You mentioned in the book that your son is somewhat of a unicorn in that he doesn't have a phone or didn't have a phone at age 15. And that's great for you, but somebody's thinking, well, my kids have phones, so how do we manage this? How do I take care of this?
0: Yeah, I would say two things. Number one, I have a fancy parenting philosophical phrase called back the bus up, and that means it is never too late. So they may have phones, but they don't need to keep having them. And I think parents just need to be encouraged that if there's something off in the family, you can come to your child, you are the parent, and you can say, I made a mistake here. I realized that I did something and we are going to right the situation. And that is so hard. But if there's a parent listening right now that has allowed something, particularly a technology into the home that they don't feel good about, they, through the Holy Spirit's strength, they can back that bus up and make changes in the family. So that's number one. Number two is if you're on the fence about bringing a technology into the home, please wait as long as you can. There is so much data to wait as long as you possibly can. And to your point, when I wrote this, my son was 15. He's now 16, almost 17, and he's driving. And we did get him a phone. And I drove home from the Verizon store thinking his childhood is over. This is so sad. I'm giving him this stinking phone and, you know, things are going to be all. But you know what was really cool? It really wasn't. He had been up to that point. We had built his character in such a way that the phone really just revealed what was already there. And we'd spent a lot of time emphasizing things that we felt were important. Boredom, relationships, real life, discipline, faith. And by the way, the phone is super stripped down. It's like basically a calculator that can call people and get directions. No social media and all that. But it didn't really change him because we had spent 16 years forming that character.
1: That's good.
0: That was encouraging to me. But again, that proves, I think, wait as long as you possibly can. And I think parents are asking the wrong questions. They're saying, when can I give the phone? That's wrong. Instead, think, what traits does this child need? And I need to get those first. Mm-hmm. And I'm not giving any technology until I see these traits. And by the way, a lot of these things are not things that 9, 10, 11, 12-year-old kids are going to have by definition. I hate my phone. It is very hard for me. You know, so if I as a grown adult am struggling with it, how do we expect children to have self-control? We're not doing our job, I would say, as the gatekeepers by giving them these things. Yes.
1: You did have that revelation that as mom, you were kind of connected to the phone perhaps a little too much. What did that look like? And then you realized your kind of modeling.
0: Well, being a mom is boring, okay?
2: Oh.
0: So the phone gives you a distraction, and especially
1: if you're
0: tired.
1: It's an engagement tool.
0: Exactly. Yeah. And I felt bad about it, but it was like I was just checking to, again, you know, back to your earlier point, to looking for self-worth and identity in other places, because you're not getting it in your home. You're taking care of people and you're giving all the time, and it's hard and it's boring. So the phone offers a temporary outlet, but through God's grace and a really cool app that I found, I have been able to kind of strip it down, and it's, again, it's not fun, right? Being in the moment isn't always fun, but that is where real life is. And I think the phone numbs things and makes you just check out, but that's not really satisfying. Yeah. Really, what's satisfying is being present with whoever is in front of you.
1: Right.
0: So being authentic in, if I'm going to set up all these rules for our family, I can't be hooked on my device. Like, authenticity is so important throughout all of these things. If I'm asking you to forgive, if I'm asking you to show grace, if I'm asking you to be self-disciplined, are you seeing me work through those things? So I was amused the other day to see my son had chucked his phone in my closet. And I realized he was doing schoolwork, and he's like, I just had to get it out of there. I just chucked it. But he's seen me, like, lock the phone up and put it. So that was kind of a cool.
1: Yeah, totally.
0: And again, those are not always parenting wins every day, every hour in our home. But it was a cool, like, he'd seen that modeled. But yeah, it's a fight we cannot get. I think it's the most important thing facing families right now is technology.
1: I agree.
0: I absolutely do.
1: I agree. That's why those things that we can do are so critically important. And, and then sticking to it.
0: And I just want to reiterate again, it is not too late, that through the Lord's strength, parents can remake this road and begin to, God is a God of new stories and of redemption. And if he can redeem all the stories in the Bible, he certainly can redeem a family that's gotten off track with technology.
1: Yeah. It's always good to go the right direction. And we'll link to an article that our Plugged In Entertainment team wrote about the app you mentioned. It's called Be Present, and I think it's a great tool for parents who want to be present with their kids and disengage from their phones, which is good. You also have a chapter dedicated to making memories, which I think is really good. Again, you know, that's something you can find in a variety of ways. We did it through camping. And making memories through camping. And the boys now, you know, they're in their 20s saying, those are the best family memories that we have, or were those camping experiences where everything went wrong and it was hilarious. And thankfully, nothing caught on fire, but it got close. Mm. So what were those making memory things that you did?
0: Yeah, we've done some camping too. That's what's cool is, like, each family gets to choose your own adventure. And so one thing I say to families is to choose some core values, because I have, my first book is Memory Making Mom. So many ideas. No one could ever do all of those ideas, right? You can't do all of them that you see out there on Pinterest or Instagram or whatever, but choose what's important to you. And so obviously to your family, camping was one, and to us, nature is one, and music. And so I kind of give suggestions of core values. And then out of those values, that'll tell you what traditions are worth embracing. There's a lot of things we say no to because we just can't, but we know what our core values are. My husband and I now are 45, 46, and we're kind of doing some financial planning at this stage. And what's interesting is your financial planning is a reflection of your values as a family. And we've kind of come to the determination that we could be saving every scrap that we're making, but a value of ours is making memories. And I'm looking at this beautiful picture in the studio of mountains. National parks are something that's been really cool to our family. So it's a little bit of a risk, but we're deciding, instead of taking this money and investing it, you know, in the stock market, we're investing it in our family, and we're going to plan a couple more trips to go see some cool parks.
1: Yeah.
0: But again, that's a use of resources that could be going elsewhere, but we're believing that we're planting something there, that we're doing something important.
1: Which is good. That's, again, that's assessing the scene and making those decisions based on what you need to do as a family. And that's kind of the theme of the whole book. And you've done such a beautiful job today talking about that. Let's come back next time, if you're willing,
0: absolutely,
1: and keep the conversation going, and we'll give more tips and ideas to folks listening, moms particularly, on, again, what a great title, Come On Home, A Grace-Filled Guide to Raising a Family Who Loves and parenthetically likes each other. That's a great title. And this content has been terrific. So thanks for being with us.
0: Thanks so much.
1: And let me turn to you, the listener and viewer, and ask you to support the ministry at Focus on the Family. I mean, this is how we get it done. Great book, just chock full of ideas on how to make memories, how to really prioritize your family so that you have a predictive outcome, that you raise kids that are going to be good, strong, believing adults. And Jessica mentioned right there at the end the importance of the foundation of faith in Christ being at the core. We certainly believe that, and we want you to have that relationship. If you don't have that relationship, get in touch with us and we'll talk to you about that. And John will give those details in a minute. But again, if you're feeling your family's a bit knotted up and we're not going in the right direction, get in touch with us. We have counselors. We have Jessica's great book. Make a gift of any amount. We'll send it to you as our way of saying thank you. It's all right there.
2: Yeah. 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
2: 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I'm John Fuller, inviting you back as we once again help you and your family thrive in Christ.
3: Focus on the Family with Jim Daly was sponsored by Focus on the Family and was pre-recorded. I'm Donna Rush with SoCal's Morning Rush. Man, this was just so good. I was just thinking really about that technology part, too. And even just for us as individuals, you know, even, you know, every church, every Sunday at church, I always turn my phone on silent, you know, and put it away into my purse. But my phone is connected. I mean, my watch is connected to my phone. And so I'll be in church and, you know, if my phone is ringing or something's going on, then my watch starts going off, just buzzing, you know, things popping up on it. Now, it's not out loud because I have it silenced, but I can still feel it. I can see the little light shining from the light and all of that. So now I've gotten to the point where I take my watch off. All of that. You know, we really have to disconnect sometimes so we can focus on the things that are important in our families, in our spiritual life, our time with the Lord, all of it. Not just during church, but we just have to, like, be careful not to get so distracted by those things. Amen. Woo. All right. Coming up next here on SoCal's Morning Rush, it's Truth for Life with Alistair Begg. So glad you're here.
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0: At first glance, the image of a lamb on a throne may not fit our idea of a Messiah who triumphed over sin and death and hell. But today on Truth for Life, Alistair Begg helps us understand how the Apostle John's imagery illustrates Christ's humility as well as his unequivocal power, majesty, omniscience, and victory. Let's open our Bibles to the book of Revelation, chapter 5.
1: John looks. He's told to look. Don't weep. See. And then look at verse 6, is it? Then I saw a lamb, looking as if it had been slain, standing to the center of the throne and encircled by the four living creatures. See the lion? He looks and sees a lamb. And we, like him, see the Lion of Judah only as he comes to us as a slain lamb. We see the lion enshrined in the lamb. And that's why in the second half of verse 9, when they're singing their new song, it is only in Christ crucified that they were going to discover the answer to their alienation and to their dislocation. Because you were slain, and with your blood you purchased men for God. Because you see, the secrets of their world in the first century and the secrets of the world in our century belong to God. And none of us can pry into them. None of us knows what a day brings. None of us knows what will happen tonight during the night. Who knows what this next few months holds for us in Western culture, especially if we feel it to be a dark and an unknown future. But we don't need Jesus, as it were, to come in order that we might be identifying the fact that our world is full of troubles. We can do that ourselves. We can look around and understand that, even as the recipients of this letter could. They didn't need anybody to appear out of the darkness and say, you know, you're in a very dreadful situation with all of this persecution and everything that's going on. They understood that. They didn't need Jesus to come and give them the information. They needed Jesus to come and give them the explanation so that their troubles would not bring them down, perplex them, and overwhelm them. Now, the lamb which is presented to us here is there as a further reminder to us of all of his humility, that Jesus is the one who became obedient unto death, even death on a cross. And when you stand back from this and you view it, you will see so clearly that what John is doing is he's reaching back into the Old Testament and he's picking up Old Testament pictures. He's picking up the picture from the Passover in Exodus chapter 12. He's picking up the picture of the suffering servant from Isaiah 53. Because the Old Testament worshiper was accepted on the basis of the sacrificed lamb. And the New Testament worshiper, we as worshipers, are accepted on that same basis. Now, if you look, you will see that it says, and in the NIV, it reads interestingly, and I looked and I saw a lamb looking as if it had been slain. One of the other versions says, standing as though it had been slain. And what is described here is the fact of the wounds in the lamb representing Christ's death by which he has achieved redemption. But this lamb stands representing the triumph of his resurrection. Then I saw the lamb and he stood there looking as if he had been slain. And he was encircled by the four living creatures, and he had seven horns and seven eyes, which are the seven spirits of God sent out into all the earth. Here we go again. Mrs. Jenkins put the coffee on. The seven horns are an indication, at least, of his power and of his majesty. The seven eyes, a reminder of his knowledge and of his omniscience. It is always a dreadful pity if we stall in circumstances like this and miss what is clear and plain and central. And what is clear and plain and central is that this Lamb is confronting these readers as the only one who is able to take the scroll and open it and explain human destiny, and as the one who has died, the only one that is able to deal with sin and death and hell. And they are confronted by the Lamb, as are we, as the one who has purchased their salvation. Because you were slain, again verse 9, and with your blood you purchased men for God. That is the price of our redemption. Once and for all, Christ has paid this price. And when you go forward into chapter 7, and you find the description that is given there, one minute they're described as 144,000, the next minute they're described as a company that no one can number, one minute they're described as the 12 tribes of Israel, the next minute they're described as people from every tribe and nation and language and tongue and so on. And again, it's tenuous territory for some, but I think it makes perfect sense. From God's perspective, the number is absolutely perfect and finished and undeniable. From a human perspective, the number is an unraveling number of vastness, so vast that you can't count it. From God's perspective, the people that are redeemed are represented in His tribes. From a human perspective, the people that are redeemed from every nation and tribe and people and language and so on. And what is the main and central aspect of it? Well, you have it right there. When somebody asks, who are these people? They're the ones who've come out of the great tribulation. They have washed their robes and made them white in the blood of the Lamb. In other words, they are the ones who are cleansed and they are clothed. They are the ones who are cleansed and clothed. And it is on account of that that they're before the throne of God and they serve Him day and night in His temple, and He who sits on the throne will spread His tent over them, and so on. In the words of one of our old hymns, all these once were sinners, defiled in His sight, but now arrayed in pure garments in praise they unite. And unto Him who has loved us and washed us from sin, unto Him be the glory forever. Amen. They are the ones who have been set free from all that held them in its grip, in order that having been purchased by His blood, they might become men for God, men and women for God. You have purchased them by your blood, that's the price, and the purpose is that we might be for God, not our own, bought with a price, living for Him. And when you think about it, in their day, as they looked around and they saw some of their friends taken into captivity, as they saw people from their community taken away never to return, and as they tried to make sense of the triumph of Christ and of the victory of His ascension and of the reality of His return, somehow or another they had to make sense of it in light of everything that was going on around them. And if you don't think that what they lived through was a tribulation, I don't know what a tribulation might look like. And there they were. And someone must have said, well, you know, He purchased us for God. He purchased us for God. We exist for God. Our praise is about God. Our service is about God. The Lamb is all the glory. The Lamb is all the glory. How else do we make sense of missionary biography? How do I explain the girl with whom I studied, Mary Evans, wonderful Welsh girl, out, graduate, learning the Shona language so that she might teach young boys and girls in Zimbabwe, and how within a relatively short period of time, her life was swallowed up and snuffed out in a terrorist raid in the Pentecostal school in which she was teaching. And when in Newsweek magazine they represented it all, they said that in the raid that had taken place, so many children and teachers had been killed, and there was one Welsh missionary, and she was hanging on by a thread. By the time Newsweek was published, Mary Evans had gone to heaven, and when they gathered up all of her possessions and brought them home for her mum and dad, her parents, who incidentally did not believe what Mary believed. And they took materials. She was a singer and a guitar player and a lovely girl. And they took them and they played the cassette tape. And in the Shona language, she was singing with the children, teaching them the song, "To me to live is Christ and to die is gain, to hold his hand and to walk his narrow way. There is no peace, no thrill like walking in his will. For me to live is Christ and to die is gain." Loved ones, that is pure rhetoric unless Revelation 5 is absolutely true, that he went to the cross in order to purchase us for God. So if all of our breath were to be squeezed out for God, if all of our life were to be trampled over for God, still it would be time and energy well spent. Well, if the price is Christ's sacrificial death, if the purpose is in order that we might not be our own but be his, notice that the scope is absolutely phenomenal. Who are these people whom he purchased? Well, they're from every tribe and language and people and nation. In other words, they're men and women from everywhere. You have it again in Revelation 7, don't you? And I looked in verse 9, and I looked, and there before me was a great multitude that no one could count, from every tribe, people, language, standing before the throne and in front of the Lamb. And they were wearing white robes and were holding palm branches in their hands. And they cried out in a loud voice, "Salvation belongs to our God who sits on the throne and to the Lamb." And the privilege that was given to each who was present on this occasion was to become part of a kingdom, chapter 5:10, part of a kingdom and priests to serve our God and one day to reign on the earth. They will reign on the earth. It's interesting, they will reign on the earth. I'm so glad they're going to reign on the earth. I'm so glad there's going to be a new earth, aren't you? I mean, frankly, most of the stuff about heaven that I was told as a boy made me distinctly uncomfortable. You too. Even now, I'm not excited about it. I'll tell you straight up. I don't know what alabaster walls look like. And I've never played a harp. And the thought of playing one, especially for an interminable period of time, seems absolutely unattractive. Indeed, if somebody said to me, "Would you like to go and get fish and chips in Sidmouth or play the harp in an alabaster hallway?" I'd go for fish and chips in Sidmouth every time. I don't want to get off on a diversion here, and I don't want to unsettle many of you. In fact, I want to encourage you. In a new earth, all the things that we have enjoyed in a fallen world will be rectified. Every friendship that is precious to us now will be even more precious to us then. The question of what you're going to do with your spouse or whatever else it is should probably be subsumed under the absolute assurance that God will make everything that is a blessing and an encouragement and a help to us in this fallen world even better when he makes a new heaven and a new earth. And actually, most of our pictures of heaven, most of our songs about heaven, have more to do with Victorian Christianity and Platonic views of the universe than they have to do with a rigorous, thoughtful consideration of what God is actually planning to do. For the whole creation groans in travail, waiting for the redemption of the sons of God. Why? Because he is going to make a new creation. The ultimate purpose of God was actually not Adam and Eve in the garden. It was Christ in Gethsemane, and it was his people in a new heaven and a new earth. For the cross of Christ was not something that was slotted into time in order to correct a defect in a system that had gone wrong. It was the eternal counsels of God's will that purposed in the view of man's inevitable rebellion that things would be this way. So we will sing his praises. I don't know about harps. I'm not unduly concerned about that, despite my comments. We will worship the Lamb. We will do all of this. But again, even if somebody said to me today, and they said, well, there's going to be a terrific time, a tremendous lot of singing. We'll just be singing, singing, singing, singing. No, I don't think so. I honestly don't think so. Frankly, I hope not. Because I get tired singing. I really do. I mean, after a few songs, I'm done for the night. And I don't think eternity is just makes that all different. No, there'll be parks. There'll be fishing. There'll be sunsets. We say, no, there's no sun. Bring me back again and we'll do a complete series on this, all right? Because I got to stop. Somebody says from the back, given your last 5 minutes, you'll never be back again. But that's okay. That's entirely all right. Let me end in this way. Notice the ever-expanding circle of praise that is described here. And remember, in the book of Revelation, again, that's why I said, and I wasn't being facetious, it's like a comic book. Do you remember those books you used to get? At least we did when I was, the small, I don't think they still have them, like the war books. They were comics and with the drawings in them. And you could read the dialogue if you wanted, but if you just looked at it, you said, I get the point here. And then you look at the next page, you pretty well follow along, even if you couldn't read. In other words, if you stood far enough back from it and just looked at the picture, you say, I think I get the plot here. In the same way, if you take the book of Revelation and stand far enough back from it, I think you'll get the plot. If you get your nose too far into it and start fiddling around, there's no saying what you'll get. You might get a rash for all I know. And the story is just essentially this. Jesus wins. Jesus wins. See? I mean, that's really what it is. That's what he's saying, because the people are saying, we're finished. Look at us. We're getting smaller by the day rather than bigger. Jesus was here, but he's gone. He said he would come back, but there's no sign of him. Meanwhile, the Roman authorities are getting worse by the minute, and they want us to keep saying to one another when we meet each other in the street, Caesar is Lord. But we can't say Caesar is Lord because he's not. We must say Jesus is Lord. And every time we say Jesus is Lord, they haul one or two of us away and give us a royal hiding. Well, don't worry about it. We've got a great book for you here. It's all about Israel in 1948 and 1991 and 2009 and 1946 and everything else. You'll really love it, you know. It's going to really help you. How? No, don't be silly. He writes to these beleaguered individuals. Of course, the book has a forward thrust. It's not irrelevant to our age. But isn't it interesting that in every generation, especially the closer we get to dying, everybody that I've ever met says this is the end of the world. It's coming. Jesus is coming back tonight. Because you hope so, because you don't want to go in a coffin. And neither do I. And everybody does it. No, this is the thing, you see. You look and you say, now what do we have here? We have the Lamb slain from the foundation of the world. He is the one who steps forward both as lion as lamb. He is the one who has the keys that are able to unlock the scroll of destiny. He doesn't tell us everything. The language that is used is multivarious. It's eschatological, it's metaphorical, and so on. It's very hard to deal with. And if you stand far enough back from it, you'll get the picture. And you will be invited to join in the ever-expanding circle of praise. Verse 8 of chapter 5, and when he had taken the scroll, the four living creatures and the 24 elders fell down before the Lamb. Each of them had a harp. They were holding golden bowls full of incense. Good for them. Which are the prayers of the saints? All right? That's the first circle. Go to verse 11. And then I looked, and I heard the voice of many angels, numbering thousands upon thousands and 10,000 times 10,000. And they encircled the throne, and the living creatures, and the elders, and in a loud voice, they sang. That's the second concentric circle, going out the way. Then verse 13, then I heard every creature in heaven and on earth and under the earth and on the sea and all that is in them singing, to him who sits on the throne and to the Lamb be praise and honor and glory and power forever and ever. And the four living creatures said, Amen. And the elders fell down and they worshipped. You see what's happening? He's giving them this picture of absolute, total triumph. Eventually, basically what you have here is Philippians 2. One day, at the name of Jesus, not just the four elders and the 24 and the whatever, one day at the name of Jesus, every knee will bow and every tongue will confess that he is the Lamb slain from the foundation of the world, by whose blood our sins are cleansed, with whose righteousness we are clothed, and in whose company we will live for all of eternity, whatever it's going to be like. And remember what I told you earlier. You don't have to pay one bit of attention to all my silly stuff. You are sensible people. Read the Bible for yourselves. And remember, the main things are the plain things, and the plain things are the main things. Samuel Rutherford, and we stop. Rutherford, Scottish divine. Some of you have read his letters and his memoirs. Margaret Cussons, who was the wife of one of his minister friends, took some of his materials and wrote a very long poem. And out of that very long poem, somebody chose about six stanzas and wrote a hymn. And you know what it was. It begins, "The sands of time are sinking." Remember, and the dawn of heaven breaks. And it is wonderful in its picturesque language. And it concludes in this way. "The bride eyes not her garment, but her dear bridegroom's face. I will not gaze on glory, but on the King of grace. Not on the crown he giveth, but on his nail-pierced hand. For the Lamb is all the glory in Emmanuel's land." And whatever that will mean, and however that will look, because God has promised to bring to completion the good work that he has already begun in the lives of his children, if I don't see you before, I will try and find you. And perhaps we can either go fishing or maybe just play the harp for a little while in the afternoon.
0: 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Today's message wraps up a series titled To Know Christ. 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That's K-N-O-W, know Christ. Today's also the last day we'll be featuring the book Christ Our All, Gaze at Him. 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
2: 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I'm Donna Rush with Soquel's Morning Rush. I was reading a devotional on, you know, in light of either our life on this earth ending at some point. We don't know, you know, when our last day is, or when Jesus will come for us, for the church, and take us on to heaven with him. The question was, what is the most important thing you want to accomplish with your life in light of those two things? If you live your life every day as though today is the day, you know that Jesus is going to return. What is the most important thing you want to accomplish with your life in light of that thought? Wow. See, that puts things into, you know, immediate, and also narrows things down quite a bit, doesn't it? Just some thoughts on this whole entire topic. All right, coming up next here on the SoCal's Morning Rush, it's Alan Jackson Ministries.
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2: I hope you're having a great morning. I'm Donna Rush with SoCal's Morning Rush. 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
11: When I see things happening that are illogical, they're irrational, when decisions are being made or policies are being made, then I think it isn't a logical issue. I think there's a spiritual motivation behind the logic. And it seems straightforward to me that if God is the one that is initiating trouble or allowing trouble, sometimes we will quibble over semantics, then the only solution is God. 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It's God that's the solution.
10: Listening to Alan Jackson Ministries. We'll be back to the message in just a moment. But first, we want to tell you about Pastor Alan's new book. 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That's 855-577-2255. We're so glad you're here to listen. Today's program is part one of Pastor Alan's message called Prayer and Judgment. 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
11: We've been walking through a study on prayer and kind of centered around our baseline of let's pray, that one sentence prayer. I hope you all use that in your life on a very regular basis. You know how to do let's pray? Right? You listen to people. And if you listen with just a little bit of interest, they will give you a window into their lives. You know, how are you doing? Oh, the kids are sick, or my husband lost his job, or it's been too dry and my garden dried up. They give you some little window into what's happening. And if you're willing, they in that, as you listen, they've opened an opportunity for you. And if you have the willingness to do that, you can say, let's pray. And when you say, let's pray, you just close your eyes. Don't wait for them to do something. Don't ask them, would it be all right with you if I prayed for your children who are sick? Because if you ask, they can say no. And I'm not trying to, I don't, you know, they don't know me. Sometimes you don't, it's a complete stranger. They've just said to you, you know, no, I'm not having a good day. I've got the flat tire of my car. Oh, would it be all right? I believe God heals tires. May I pray for yours? You're probably going to get a pass on that. But when you hear that need, if you've listened, if you just say, let's pray, and you close your eyes and you say, Father, I pray for those children that you'll give them strength today. In Jesus' name, amen. Just a sentence. Don't quote six verses. Don't give them a link to your three favorite sermons that I've done in the last two decades. You know, just a one sentence prayer and say amen. And then when you say amen, just go on like it's normal. Sure is humid in Tennessee in summertime. I like sweet tea. Whatever. Just go on. Don't do that creepy Christian thing. You know what I mean? Where you want people to affirm that you've been spiritual, but you don't really want to say to them, would you please affirm my spirituality now that I've prayed for you in the gas station? So after your sentence prayer, rather than just say what's in your heart, you kind of give them that creepy look. Because, you know, we kind of have some unwritten rules around here. Somebody prays for you, oh, thank you. That meant so much to me. You know, I've had a hard day and you prayed for me and now I think I'll make it. And we kind of understand the ground rules in the building, and so we kind of do that thing. You know what I'm talking about? But if you're praying for somebody out there, they don't know that thing, and you're trying to don't do that. So when you say amen, You know, it's going to rain again today, but we'll be all right. God bless you. You're gone. You don't need, you're not, it's not their affirmation you're after. You've done two things. You've invited God into the midst of a circumstance where a moment before there had not been an invitation. And you have identified yourself in the life of another person as someone who would pray. And both of those outcomes are incredibly significant. And you have the power to do let's pray almost anywhere. You're not drawing attention to yourself. You're not making it about you. You're not suggesting you're the solution. You're not bringing your great spiritual wisdom to bear. You're just inviting God into the circumstance. Now, inevitably, somebody comes to me, well, Pastor, you know, I like to pray more than a sentence. Okay. I didn't say the only prayer you could pray was a sentence. I just suggested that if you're in some public place with somebody you don't know well or hardly know or you just met, a 35-minute prayer that includes the theological high points of Leviticus is probably not going to be received very well. And so in this session, I want to add a little.

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1: Now, that doesn't mean that leading a life of faith or obedience to Jesus means you're in the clueless line. It means you have an informed situational awareness. But some of us respond with fear. And so we don't like to hear the news, or we don't like to pay attention to what's happening, or we would just rather talk about what happened in the first century or talk about Moses, because there's some comfort in those because we know the ending of the story. You know, if I'm going to watch a movie, which I don't do very, but I'm going to watch one, I like to watch one where I know the good guys are going to win and the bad guys are going to lose. I don't want like a realistic movie. I live in the real world. If I'm going to take an hour or so to rest my brain, I want the good guys to win. And sometimes I think we hide from the reality of the world we live in, and we go read the stories of our heroes because we know they're going to win. And we just recycle. But I think the point of Scripture is to help us engage our world with truth. And Jesus said, see that you're not frightened. Those things have to take place, but that's not the end. And then he lists a whole series of things. Nation will rise against nation, kingdom against kingdom. The word translated there is ethnos, from which we get ethnic. He said there's going to be ethnic conflict in the earth. Gee, we see a bit of that. These things are merely the beginning of birth pains. Then they're going to deliver you to tribulation. Tribulation means, in the word in Greek that's translated tribulation, means big trouble. They're going to deliver you into big trouble. Ah! Don't you wish Jesus said they're going to deliver to your house cotton candy? I mean, or ice cream? Bluebell. 3 times a week. And they'll kill you. And you'll be hated by all nations because of my name. It seems to me that in my lifetime, at least, there's been a primary objective amongst the people of faith to do everything in our power not to be rejected. We just don't want to be rejected because of the gospel. So we'll try to find a way to say it that's acceptable to people that don't want to hear it. And I think we need to listen to Jesus. He said there'll be times and seasons when there'll be an intolerance for the gospel. Not a rejection of religion, but they're not going to want to hear about the gospel. In verse 10, at that time, many will fall away and betray one another, and they'll hate one another. Many false prophets will arise and mislead many, and lawlessness will increase, and people's love will grow cold. There's multiple Greek words for love. The one that's used there is agape. It's the word for God's love. So it's the love in the hearts of God's people that will grow cold because of the violence. But the one who endures to the end will be saved. We're going to have to endure some things. This gospel of the kingdom will be preached in the whole world as a testimony to all nations. And then the end will come. So in spite of all the stuff, the hatred, the opposition, all the stuff, what's going to happen in the midst of all of that? The gospel of the kingdom is going to be preached in the whole world. Amen. Well, Pastor, I think it would be better if the gospel could be preached like as a part of a big parade with ticker tape and lemonade. Well, I'm not disagreeing with you, but Jesus has given us some insight. And I think we need that to inform our prayers. What are we praying? Well, we can certainly pray for our own preservation and our protection and the things that we need to guide us on the journey. But I think we also have a primary assignment to pray that this gospel of the kingdom will be preached in the whole world. We can't pull our punches. We can't say you don't really need a savior because, you know, sin's not so bad. The whole Jesus story, the whole redemptive story is essential, is at the heart of our faith because we need a savior, because sin will destroy you and separate you from God. And to be reconciled to God, somebody has to take the punishment for our sin. So a message of faith that doesn't acknowledge sin and our need for a redeemer is a false gospel.

0: But in the midst of all the stuff, the gospel of the kingdom is going to be preached in the whole world. That's amazing to me. So I'm going to suggest we want to expand our portfolio of prayer to be able to pray triumphantly, hopefully, joyfully even, in the midst of those kind of stresses. Because a part of what Jesus is describing is God's judgment on this present age. The book of Daniel, many of you are familiar with Daniel, one of the heroes of our Bible. Daniel has a unique affirmation in Scripture. On multiple occasions, an archangel shows up and says to Daniel, "You are highly favored by God." Wow. I mean, if that happens at your house, you're going to try to get a video. Looking for your phone. Could you say that again? Highly favored by God. And yet Daniel's entire life is lived as a slave in Babylon, where he suffers physically as a part of God's judgment upon his people. So in the midst of God's judgment, God watches over Daniel's life and uses him in the most profound ways, even giving Daniel insight and revelation to what would happen at the end of the age that is informing our lives until now. So in the midst of difficulty and challenge and even the judgment of God, the purposes of God can come forward in your life, the insight, the revelation, the protection, the provision.
1: But first, a word from Pastor Allen about his new book.
0: Folks, understanding who you are in Christ, the price that was paid to give you status in the kingdom of God, it will write a future for you that is not dependent upon your family of origin, your life circumstance, the expressions of evil that you've had to overcome. In Christ Jesus, we are triumphant both in time and for all eternity. We put this little booklet together. It'll help you. Make this a part of this season in your life and in your home and with your friends. It's a game changer.
1: 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Now, let's get back to Pastor Alan with his message called Prayer and Judgment. Tune in tomorrow to hear part two.
0: Matthew 24 that we read, Jesus is pronouncing a message of judgment on the city of Jerusalem. The Jerusalem is going to be surrounded by armies. In fact, all the letters of the New Testament are written under the shadow of Jesus' prophetic message about the destruction of Jerusalem. But they didn't stop. They were very busy seeing that the gospel of the kingdom was preached in the whole world. In spite of threats, in spite of hatred, in spite of some physical suffering, in spite of all the things. So what I would like to establish as the beginning point is even though we see some things in our world that are trending in a way that probably isn't going to bring applause from heaven, it doesn't diminish the opportunity for the message of the gospel of the kingdom to be shared. That's really good news. And if there are people that are agitated by it or unhappy with it or aren't applauding and aren't cheering, don't be deterred. Let's pray. Look at Acts 13. It's a intriguing window for me into prayer and discernment and judgment. They're all kind of wrapped into here. This is Paul and his crew. They traveled through the whole island until they came to Paphos. And there they met a Jewish sorcerer and a false prophet. named Bar-Jesus. He was an attendant of the proconsul, like the local governor. The proconsul was an intelligent man. He sent for Barnabas and Saul because he wanted to hear the word of God. But the sorcerer opposed them, and he tried to turn the proconsul from the faith. And Saul, who's called Paul, was filled with the Holy Spirit. He looked straight at the sorcerer, and he said, "You're a child of the devil and an enemy of everything that is right." Just in case you're tracking here, those are not flattering words. For those that have imagined, every spirit-led message is one of affirmation. You need to read more fully your Bible. Paul said to him, "You're a child of the devil and an enemy of everything that is right. You're full of all kinds of deceit and trickery. Will you never stop perverting the right ways of the Lord? Now the hand of the Lord is against you, and you're going to be blind for a time. You'll be unable to see the light of day." And immediately mist and darkness came over him, and he groped about seeking someone to lead him by the hand. And when the governor saw what had happened, he believed. Clever man. For he was amazed at the teaching about the Lord. Now, I'm suggesting that Acts 13 is the beginning point of prayer. If you haven't been willing to say, "Let's pray," with someone that you don't know very well yet, you probably want to start there. But I don't want you to stay there. I don't want to stay there. I want to continue to grow in the way I know the Lord, in the way I can cooperate with the Holy Spirit, in the way I will pray. And I think this is a window, at least, into one aspect of prayer. There's a discernment. We have to be able to distinguish between the Holy Spirit and the unholy, to see past packaging, to see past even expressions of power. The Antichrist and the false prophet will be very supernatural characters. Their lives and their ministries and their power will be filled with expressions of the supernatural. So if your only criteria for discernment is our expressions of the miraculous or the supernatural, you can be easily deceived. You and I will need to be familiar enough with the Holy Spirit to know the difference between the Holy Spirit and an unholy spirit. Because the sorcerer in this story is a supernatural character. Enough supernatural that the secular governing authority is impressed with the power he brings, because it helps to manipulate people. And then when Paul encounters him, he responds with a boldness that's a little uncomfortable just to read it. I can't imagine having been a part of Paul's entourage. Can't you imagine when he turns to the sorcerer and says, "You're a child of the devil"? Can't you imagine, like, Paul's companions are going, "Oh, he's doing it again. We're going to see the inside of another jail. Didn't somebody talk to him last time? Didn't you give him, like, that course on how to win friends and influence people? Could somebody not teach him to be just a little more chill? Feed him breakfast. He's hangry. Something." Paul has this boldness to speak right into the circumstance. And when Luke is recording it for us, he goes out of his way for us to know that it wasn't Paul being carnal. He said Saul, who was called Paul, filled with the Holy Spirit. Not just because he was sleepy or tired or grumpy or hungry. Filled with the Holy Spirit, he said this. The language there is very Old Testament-like in severity. When people say, "You know, the Old Testament, God is so harsh," but in the New Testament, he's still God. But the outcome of the encounter is the proconsul, the governor, becomes a believer. Sounds like the book of Daniel. When people are jealous of Daniel and they manipulate the legal system and result in Daniel being arrested and condemned to death, and the sultan is reluctant because he trusts Daniel, and so Daniel's thrown into the lion's den, and it just happens to be a day when the lions aren't hungry. But the sultan issues a decree that everybody is going to have to recognize the God of Daniel. There's a kingdom breakthrough that comes from the challenge to Daniel. And in the midst of the antagonism and the the deception and the false prophet, the purposes of God come forward. Do you have a big enough imagination? But see, I struggle with that because I don't like that stuff. I would rather have like an evangelism service whenever you feel the presence of God and there's a unity in the midst and the worship is so sweet. All we said was Jesus, and people began to weep and cry out, "Can't we be baptized now?" I mean, but biblically sometimes it means you have to like hang out with the lions, or you have to say in a public place, "You're full of the devil." I don't even think we want to think about that. I'm not even sure we want to pray about that. But I think God is inviting us to a different place. You see, I don't believe we're going to see the kingdom of God advanced if we're trying to avoid the issues of our day. We don't have to be angry. We don't have to be belligerent. But I don't believe we can hide. It's tempting. In 2 Chronicles, we get to see prayers in the midst of God's judgment. This is fascinating to me. The Spirit of God came upon Azariah. He's the son of somebody. And he went out to meet Asa, the king, and he said to him, "Listen to me, Asa and all Judah and Benjamin." This is the southern kingdom of Israel. "The Lord is with you when you are with him. If you seek him, he'll be found by you. But if you forsake him, he'll forsake you. For a long time, Israel was without the true God, without a priest to teach and without the law. But in their distress, they turned to the Lord, the God of Israel, and they sought him, and he was found by them. In those days, it was not safe to travel about, for all the inhabitants of the lands were in great turmoil. One nation was being crushed by another and one city by another, because God was troubling them with every kind of distress. But as for you, be strong and do not give up, for your work will be rewarded." Wow. Seems relevant to me. I'll start with verse 6. The statement was, in those days it wasn't safe to travel. All the inhabitants of the land were in turmoil. That God is troubling them. And I'm going to suggest to you that if God is troubling us, the only real solution is God. When I see things happening that are illogical, they're irrational. When decisions are being made or policies are being made or people of faith are doing things and you're thinking, that makes no sense, then I think it isn't a logical issue. I think there's a spiritual motivation behind the logic. And it seems straightforward to me that if God is the one that is initiating trouble or allowing trouble, sometimes we will quibble over semantics, then the only solution is God. That political solutions, policy solutions, economic solutions, all the things that we put forward, further conversations, they're not going to bring real solutions. It's God that's the solution.
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3: 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I'm Donna Rush with SoCal's Morning Rush. I say let's pray. Thank you, God, for this message today. Thank you for this day, that whatever comes our way today, that as a believer, that you promise to be with us. Please help each of us to have an impact for you on at least one person.
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3: I'm Donna Rush, and it's 9 a.m. That means it's time to check on some of those issues Secular was keeping an eye on for us, issues affecting our freedoms and more. 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
12: Welcome to Secular. Will Haynes in studio today. We are talking about this breaking news item. This is a release that comes from Senator Grassley and Senator Johnson, as they are conducting oversight into Jack Smith's Arctic Frost investigation. That was the entire special counsel investigation into President Trump. And now, as we've found out details along the way that were shocking. We first learned that they were getting subpoenas and warrants for the toll records, the phone records of U.S. senators. They went to their phone companies and they issued warrants. We also know that then they were trying to seek the records of more than 400 conservatives and conservative related organizations. And if that wasn't enough, this new release is that they secretly obtained the text messages, not just the if they sent and received like the toll records, but the actual content of text messages from 44 members of Congress amid this entire probe. And this is a letter that was sent from the Office of the Assistant Attorney General, Patrick Davis, to Chairman Grassley that talks about this. And it says that, and this is the bottom line, folks, although a filter team, I'm sorry, I'm going to go right back to this page, because it says subsequent email documents, the files that are saved directly to the special counsel's team shared drive. Thus, the special counsel's investigative team apparently bypassed the filter team and directly accessed these text messages. The FBI then identified the people whose phone numbers sent or received the text messages, and it is 44 members of Congress, including 20 U.S. senators, and then 20 four members of the House of Representatives, including some Democrats like Cory Booker, Congressman Adam Smith from Washington, and the now current mayor of Los Angeles, then Congresswoman Karen Bass. Where's the outrage from them? We're going to break it all down for you, what this means, the shocking kind of details that go along with this, and I'll be joined by Chief Counsel of the ACLJ, Jay Sekulow, in the next segment, as he will break this down for you as well. It's shocking because they went around their entire process. The filter team was in place from the Department of Justice to try and mitigate these issues, to try and make sure they weren't accessing text messages from sitting members of Congress that they weren't supposed to. And this is where it's the craziest part of it all to me. On June 2nd of 2023, Senior Assistant Special Counsel Thomas Windham, he asked the National Archives and Records Administration, General Counsel, all text messages from October 2020 through January 20th, 2021, for phones associated with a long list of White House individuals. I mean, that includes people like the current CIA director, by the way, and we'll talk about that as well. But these individuals, any of their records, and the National Archives turned them over August 21st, 2023. And within 26 minutes from that email coming from National Archives to the special counsel's team, the senior assistant special counsel had downloaded all the files and disseminated them and started getting people to review them before this filter team even had a chance to open the email. Folks, we're going to talk about this, the seriousness of this, and some of the work of the ACLJ that is ongoing on this very issue when we come back. Call me if you want to talk about Jack Smith and the egregious abuse of power that we are seeing from this former special counsel. 1-800-684-3110 to talk to me on air as well. You can support the work of the ACLJ. And I'm going to tell you specific things our attorneys are doing right now about this when we come back and later on in the...
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12: Welcome back to Seculo. I'm joined on the phone right now by Chief Counsel of the ACLJ, Jay Sekulow. And this came out yesterday evening as Senator Grassley, the chairman of the Senate Judiciary Committee, as well as Chairman Ron Johnson of the Senate Investigations Committee, released this information. And I think it was Senator Johnson that said it shouldn't be shocking at this point, but it should be outraging to those that see this news, because it appears that there are no depths to the constitutional violations and the ways that this special counsel decided to run roughshod over the Constitution. And I wanted to get your take when you saw this, Jay, about what the special counsel was doing, obtaining the text messages from sitting members of Congress.
17: Well, I think what Senator Johnson said is exactly correct. No one's shocked, although it is shocking that he did this, but it's not shocking because we saw the abuses taking place by the Department of Justice, with Jack Smith in particular. The outrage is palpable, and that is when you sit back and see a list of, 30-something U.S. senators and House of Representative members that have now had their text messages reviewed by a special counsel from the Department of Justice. So you have the executive branch spying basically on the legislative branch. You're talking about constitutional violations of which we have not seen in our lifetime. This is the quintessential example of not just government overreach, but government run amok, with no moorings, with no guideposts, and with no any kind of influence that would stop it. They were on a runway that was never ending to violate the Constitution here, and they did. Now, the question is going to be, how do you hold them accountable? And we're looking at that as well. But this is beyond the pale. It is beyond the scope of legitimate prosecutorial inquiry. This was the executive branch, as I said, spying on members of the United States House and Senate and people that they were talking to. And I think you may have had news media people. I mean, I could think of First Amendment violations, 14th Amendment violations. I mean, you could write a when we used to have phone books, this could be a phone book full of violations. We'll see what the Department of Justice does, but I will tell you this, the ACLJ, we're looking at it and we will take action.
12: Well, I think what is one of the more shocking parts of this, and we knew how aggressively he was operating as a special counsel, and was kind of ignoring the rules of the game as he went along. But when you read this, that the Department of Justice had a filter team in place to try and filter out, that's exactly what they do, when they receive records that the special counsel can legitimately ask for, supposed to filter out things that may be attorney-client privilege, that may be speech and debate clause violations if he were to get his hands on for members of Congress, anything that could have raised even a hint yep. of a constitutional yeah. violation. But it appears when you read the timeline, it was within 30 minutes that they were aggressively trying to go around that process. And I think that's what's the biggest thing for me.
17: Yeah, the taint team, by the way, because I dealt with that in representing President Trump. I mean, I dealt with these taint teams. It's kind of ridiculous anyways, but your point is well taken. And that is, they distribute this material in a nanosecond. And they did that because, I'm assuming, I don't have evidence of this, but the timeline certainly indicates that they did this so they didn't have to go to the taint team. Now, what the taint team would or would not have done with this, I don't know. But the idea that the executive branch of government, the Department of Justice, was looking at the access records and text messages of sitting members of Congress is unbelievable, taint team or not. So, I mean, in one sense, the least of their problem is they didn't go through a taint team. That's an internal violation of their own policies. Not shocking there either. But, I'd like to know who knew this, too, by the way. What did Merrick Garland know this? Did President Biden know this? Did others within the Department of Justice know this? I'd like to know those answers. So I'd like to send out a Freedom of Information demand that says, who received this? Who got it? Who distributed? Who was on that list? Was there information going from the Department of Justice to the White House about these very messages? And then, of course, you have the fact that KG Jack Smith went up before Congress and the minimum obfuscated. He basically either dodged the question, but left a clear impression that he did not see these documents. I mean, we could play that, Will. I think that's not a bad idea.
12: Yeah, I think this is the perfect time to play this because this is from just December of 2025. This isn't, you know, with some of those depositions that we talked about with James Comey, that where he was either dodgy or it appeared he lied to Congress were from years back. This is months old at this point. And when you hear this is bite one, it's a congressional attorney doing a deposition of Jack Smith. And this goes to that question of toll records and text messages. Let's go ahead and play bite one.
20: Did the toll records that you requested from the senators, did they include the content of the phone calls?
21: No.
20: Did the records that you requested, the toll records from the members of Congress, include the content of text messages?
21: No.
12: So right there, did the toll records from the members of Congress include the content of text messages?
17: Yeah.
12: What
17: so
12: he's going to
17: say... His technicality is, you know, these weren't toll messages. I mean, that they go to technicalities, but let me say what he did. He left the clear impression to the American people and to members of Congress that it was just what we used to call these pings. I knew that I texted you, you texted me. I don't know what was said. That is not the case. They had the substantive text messages of these members of Congress and the people that they were texting. So Jack Smith, at a minimum, you know, evaded the question, and I think really committed a form of perjury because he may have a technical defense because the way he said toll records versus, you know, text messages and how he got the text messages through the process. But the fact is, what we cannot lose sight of is a member of Congress had his text messages reviewed by the Department of Justice, the executive branch again, overseeing, quote unquote, invading the confines of the legislative branch. In the United States, you know what we call that? Unconstitutional and unacceptable.
12: One question that this leads to for me, and this is something you've been critical of the special counsel process for years. If people have been following this broadcast or the ACLJ, they know your thoughts on the special counsel process. You've had to deal with special counsels maybe more than anyone in the United States today when it comes to the Mueller probe and all of those issues. There was a lot of questions about even the way that Jack Smith was appointed, if that was even constitutional. I know that it was raised by Justice Thomas in a dissent about, or a concurrence rather, whether this was even a process that follows the Constitution. Do you think that this could be, especially now that we see Cory Booker, Karen Bass, Adam Smith, Democrats having their rights violated by this special counsel, could there be a push within Congress to maybe change some of this?
17: There should be. Listen, I have been, Will, as you said, I have been critical of special counsels going back to the Bill Clinton era. I didn't like independent counsels before, but at least they were accountable to the executive branch, to the way the Constitution set up. These special counsels are accountable to nobody. They're not really technically accountable. In a technical sense, they're accountable to the Department of Justice, but they operate totally independently. That process is ridiculous. It violates the Constitution. It creates a star chamber, and we shouldn't have that in the United States of America. It's not worth the risk to our constitutional republic.
12: Thank you so much for joining me on this important topic. And folks, we're going to be talking more about this in the next segment. If you want to call in, 1-800-684-3110. But I'm also going to talk about what our attorneys are doing right now. You heard our chief counsel, Jay Sekulow, allude to that earlier in this segment. We've already been investigating this through FOIA requests, through lawsuits that we have filed, including a lawsuit this week that was filed. I'll tell you about in the next segment. Our attorneys right now, because this is new information, are going over what we already have to see which parts of it there may be overlap so that we know the best way forward to figure out who received these informations. Who was privy to this information? Was it the Attorney General? Was it the President of the United States? We are looking at what we've already got in place and to see where we need to go next. We are that nimble here. We are able to turn on a dime when we have news like this come out that was gotten from the chairman of the Senate Judiciary Committee. This is a big deal, folks. And as we heard, this could be the impetus for change when you start to see even members of Congress that are Democrats, that are in the opposing party here, so to speak, it shouldn't be partisan. What's happening here is an attack on our constitutional framework, on our Congress, on co-equal branches of government. And if you think that a special counsel, oh, it would never happen to an ordinary American, they're doing it to sitting U.S. senators and congressmen. We'll be right back with more on Seculo, but you can support our work by going to aclj.org/liberty and donating today.
0: We've witnessed monumental legal victories from defending the 14th Amendment and protecting our sacred American right to vote, the overturning of Roe versus Wade, and standing up for the religious liberty of our kids and seniors. But even with the many historic wins we've achieved, the battle is far from over. The attacks on our constitutionally protected rights persist. Countless unborn babies remain in jeopardy, and across the globe, innocent Christians are being targeted and killed across this country and around the world. This fight isn't just the ACLJ's, it's all of ours. It belongs to every American who wants to preserve the values and beliefs on which this nation was founded. None of the victories we've won would have been possible without the unwavering support of ACLJ.
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12: To Seculo, Will Haynes here, and I want to hear from you as you're hearing this news. Does it surprise you? Is it outrage you? Call me at 1-800-684-3110. And I think when, even if you heard me and Logan talking yesterday, and we were talking about the way that these ad hominem attacks go forward, we have this issue with the Supreme Court, and we kind of, it derailed our conversation because people going after sitting members of the court and saying the, you know, people clearly have other things in mind rather than their duty to the court. And we went after this ad hominem attack situation that we see so frequently. And I think also you can be cautioned that if everything is an ad hominem attack and everything is outrageous, then can you truly be outraged by something? I think this is something you should be outraged by. This is where a special counsel that was outside of the traditional framework of the Department of Justice, because of how this is set up, that is very light accountability to the Department of Justice, was able to go and dig deep and do whatever he wanted. And his team could do whatever they wanted. And didn't really even pay attention to the rules and the guidelines that are there. and tried to find clever ways around them. And I'm going to play this bite. This is from the special counsel, Jack Smith, in a deposition before Congress in December. And what is the context of this deposition? They were deposing him because they were finding out all these things that happened regarding this operation, the special counsel's investigation. Things like getting the phone records of sitting U.S. senators. They were outraged. But they tried to play it down. They said, no, it's not that big of a deal. We were just getting the toll data. You know, if a congressman called or a senator called someone at the White House, that's all we could see. We weren't spying on them. We were just getting information, right? That's what we were told. So he had the opportunity also to come clean then and say, hey, by the way, we also scooped up all these text messages. They didn't. Then down the line, more reporting that they not only went after members of Congress, but everyday Americans and people that were in conservative organizations. Turning Point USA was a part of that. This special counsel was targeting conservative organizations, trying to get their records. Oh, but don't be outraged. It was legitimate. It's fine. It was nothing. No invasion of privacy, whatever. Then we get to the revelation today that not only did they seek the toll records, but they scooped up 44 members of Congress, their content of their text messages. So we find this out today, but back in December, based off the toll records investigation, he was deposed by Senate investigators. And it's an 8.5 hour deposition. It wasn't a 30-minute interview. 8.5 hours. And multiple times, the content of text messages is brought up. We played a bite for you in the previous segment. I want to get bite 10 queued up for everyone. This is more from the investigative team asking Jack Smith, the former special counsel, about contents of text messages. And I want you to listen very carefully. What question is asked and how he answers it. Let's go ahead and roll this from the deposition in December.
2: The telephone calls or for the content relies mostly to text messages. Did you seek a search warrant for the content of any text messages from members?
4: From members? No, I don't recall.
2: But it was just toll records.
4: Correct.
2: Okay. But by not telling the members, you know, by going through this NDO process, I mean, they didn't have an opportunity to litigate the speech or debate concerns.
4: That's correct.
2: That's unfair, in our view.
4: I understand your position, and as I said before, we respect the speech or debate clause. I'm aware of no case in the Supreme Court or the D.C. Circuit that says that getting non-content full records from a third party violates the speech or debate clause, particularly where, and I think an important point here is these records were not sought to use against members of Congress who were targets.
12: Okay, so there's a lot to break down there, and I wanted to play this longer bite because the first part is about content, right? And he says, the attorney who's asking the questions, the investigator, says, did you seek a search warrant for the content of any text messages from members? And Jack Smith goes, from members? He's clarifying. Did I seek a search warrant from members, for content from members? And the attorney affirms that, says, yes, that's what I'm asking. He goes, no, I don't recall getting a search warrant for the content of their text messages. And so the attorney then, once again, clarifies, it was just toll records, to which Jack Smith replies, correct. That first part, let's break it down. Because on the face of it, we know that they reviewed content of text messages. Here's where he's being tricky. How he got this was by going to the National Archives and asking for the content of text messages, not from members of Congress, but from President Trump, Mark Meadows, Dan Scavino, Ivanka Trump, Stephen Miller, Peter Navarro, John Ratcliffe, Kash Patel, Rudy Giuliani, Kellyanne Conway, and Mike Pence. And then they didn't go to the filter team. So any person that list of White House officials, including the president and vice president, any person they were texting with, they got all that information from October to January 20th of 2021. So he's relying on the technicality. It's the lie of omission where he says, no, I didn't seek a search warrant for the content of members' text messages, but I definitely got it. He doesn't say that part. And then where it even goes on to show, because this was 8.5 hours and he had multiple opportunities to talk about what he did get, where he's still hiding it from the investigators, is when you hear that later part where they're saying, hey, it gets into this non-disclosure order that they sought. So members of Congress didn't know their toll records were being sought. And the judge, we had talked about that, didn't know it was members of Congress when they were requesting this. They were hiding the ball again from the judge that signed off on non-disclosure orders, so the targets of the investigation didn't get notified that they were having their information sought. And he says, because the attorney's saying that we think this is unfair, you didn't let members of Congress know that you were seeking their toll records. And he says, I understand your position. As I said before, we respect the speech and debate clause. It doesn't appear that way. He says, I'm aware of no case in the Supreme Court or D.C. Circuit that says getting non-content full records from a third party violates the speech and debate clause. Because the other is not revealed, there is no direct questions asked of the special counsel about, hey, but what about you reviewing all this content and the way you did it without a filter team? So his defense, if they try to say, you perjured yourself, you lied before Congress, he's going to be like, they didn't ask me about this. They were asking about this. They were asking about me getting a warrant for their records. He's very crafty and very tricky. But you know what's about to happen? Senator Grassley, chairman of the Judiciary Committee in the Senate, said, he's coming back. We're having more hearings on this. But right there, you can see how tricky he's being with the investigators. Not forthcoming. And he's trying to make it seem like they never saw the content. But they did. We're going to talk about more of this when we get back on Seculo. Support the work of the ACLJ at aclj.org. 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
3: 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And then, of course, from 3 to 5 p.m., it is the Pastor Scott Show talking about, issues of the day from a Christian perspective. And you can call in, ask questions, all that good stuff. 3 to 5 p.m. today on the Pastor Scott Show. Woo, it is going to be an extremely hot day. In fact, an extreme heat warning is in effect through 8 p.m. tomorrow night in L.A. and O.C. metro areas. We're looking at mid-90s for highs both today and tomorrow. In the valleys and the I.E., triple digits both days. And at the beaches, we're looking at low to mid-80s at our beaches for highs today and tomorrow. We'll start to see a change on Friday and right through the weekend, getting back to our temperatures that are a little closer to normal for this time of year. All right, coming up next here on SoCal's Morning Rush, it's In Touch with Dr. Charles Stanley, talking about how we're created to love, how we can do that.
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22: God loves every single solitary one of us the very same. The very same. He wants you and me to love ourselves, to have a godly, holy, high respect for ourselves. Why? Because we're the creations of God. You will reflect on His creation. He loves us and He wants us to see ourselves as the recipients of a loving Father. It has nothing to do with what we deserve it or not. It has to do that God created you and me for the purpose of loving Him and being loved by Him.
23: The Bible says that God is love, and we're glad to know that's true. But we might have trouble consistently living like we believe it's true. Today's edition of In Touch The teaching ministry of Dr. Charles Stanley addresses the gap between what we acknowledge in our minds and what we believe in our soul. Allow yourself to embrace God's truth and be liberated to love.
6: God created you and me to be lovers. That's the way He created us, because He created us for the purpose of loving Him and being able to receive His love. You see, God could express His love to angels, but God wanted to express His love, that is the essence of His love and the totality of His love. And think about this. Oftentimes people say, well, why in the world, if God really loves us, why would He allow that to have been a fall? Why didn't He just keep Adam and Eve in the garden doing the wonderful things they were doing, loving each other and keeping the garden and no sin, none of that? Why didn't He do that? Well, suppose, for example, there had been no fall. If there had never been a fall in the garden and no sin into the world, the most amazing, wonderful, awesome, inspiring, incomparable, indescribable aspect of the love of God you and I would never have known. And what is that? That this holy, righteous, pure, perfect God would be able to love sinners like you and me, and so work in our life to make it possible for us to receive that love and be transformed by it. And in the process of doing so, that we would be given the capacity to love Him back and at the same time recognize our own personal value, and then also to be able to reach around others and to love them. It is in understanding who God is and understanding His love that all of our life is affected by that. So what does He want? He wants to be the center of our life. He wants to be the heart and core of our life. And that above everything else in life that we like, admire, enjoy, or love, He wants to be first, number one, and never number two. He wants us to love Him because He has loved us, and it is His desire to express His awesome love to us and to the whole world. And so, since we are created to be lovers, if we miss learning to love God and being loved by Him and experiencing that, no matter what we accomplish and what we do in life, we've missed the whole purpose for living. And so God created you and me to be lovers. Lovers, first of all, of Almighty God Himself. Secondly, He created us to love ourselves. You say, now wait a minute, why don't you say love others first? Why do you put yourself before others? Because look at this, watch this. He says we're to love God and love our neighbor how? Love our neighbor as what? As ourselves. So the way I love myself is going to determine how I love my neighbor. And if I can't love myself, I'm not going to love my neighbor. If I can't love myself, I don't have the capacity to love my neighbor. It's very important to God that you and I love ourselves. Now, I'm not talking about arrogance and pride. I'm talking about a godly, healthy, spiritual, genuine value and worth that we pay to ourselves. But my friend, this is the reason I know that you and I are really and truly greatly loved. Because when God the Father sent His only begotten Son to the cross, and He died on that cross for you and for me, listen, we say He dealt with our sin problem. He loves you and me so much that He paid the greatest price. And agape love is sacrificial love. It isn't phileo love from God. It is a sacrificial love. What's the best I have? That's what He gave. He looked upon humanity, and here's what He said. What is your need? You need to be redeemed. He looked at humanity and He says, what can I do for you? Save you. Redeem you. Work in your life in such a fashion as to transform you into my own likeness. What do you need? You need my love. And so what is the message of grace? It is the message of a loving Father reaching out, reaching down, reaching into the hearts of sinful, wicked, vile people. And God saying to them, no matter what you've done, my goodness and my kindness and my graciousness to you. In spite of, listen, without regard to your worth or your sense of what you deserve. But because I love you, I take you, I receive you, I forgive you, keep no score, and I will pour out my love upon you. Now think about this. If that's the way God sees you, how ought you to see yourself? See yourself, as He says, persons of notable excellence. Is that prideful and arrogant? No. Here's what it is. It's saying, if God thinks I'm lovable, I must be lovable. If God thinks I'm worthy of something, then it must be worth. If God says there's great value in me, then it must be great value. He says, you're not your own. You've been purchased with a price. So you and I belong to God. And for us to look at ourselves and be critical of ourselves and look down upon ourselves and place no value and no worth upon ourselves is to devalue God's perfect evaluation of us, which is He says, you are so valuable, I love you so much, I'm going to send my only begotten Son, and He's going to die in your behalf so you can become what I want you to be. That is, you can receive my love, be loved by me, love me in return, and be conformed to my likeness. Now think about this. If you don't feel that God loves you, more than likely it's because you don't feel that you're worth loving.

0: all of us to meet each other's needs, emotional needs, material needs, physical needs, learning to love Him and to receive it, loving ourselves. You see, the reason we don't love each other much is because we are so entangled with getting ourselves and our own sense of self-worth and value straightened out, we don't have any time to give. You see, we don't have anything to give away. If you don't love yourself, you don't have anything to give. Here's what it's like. It's like, here is your heart. And when you receive the Lord Jesus Christ, God came into your life, and the love of God's in there. Now, if my whole life is wrapped up in getting me straightened out and checking out my sense of self-worth and my value, and I don't like myself, I don't have anything to give away because it's all locked up. But when the Spirit of God sets me free, when I am liberated by the Spirit of God, and He begins to work in my heart, what happens? Then I am no longer the important one, but now what happens is my life is open to others and the love of God comes gushing out all over everybody around me. And you see, that is the goal of God. He says you are to love one another. That's the way the church functions best. He says, now this love is to be all inclusive. You remember what Jesus said in the Sermon on the Mount? And people say, well, I just believe the Sermon on the Mount. Well, how many of your enemies do you love? I don't love any of my enemies. Well, you don't believe the Sermon on the Mount. He says, we are to love our enemies. If we only are to love our friends, he says, then you're no more than a Pharisee. We're to love our enemies. And he says, we're to love our neighbors. He says, well, who is a neighbor? And you remember, following this passage in Luke 10, he gave us the parable of the Good Samaritan. Here's a man lying in the ditch, being robbed. A Samaritan comes along. He sees him. He doesn't ask what's his nationality. He sees him hurting. He reaches down. You know the story. He takes care of him. Genuine love doesn't say, does this person fit my mold? The question is that genuine love says, what's best for that person? What's right for them? We must give our attention. That is, love gives its attention. Now, whenever I've ever come to God in prayer, he's never said, Charles, wait just a minute. Somebody else is calling. No, he doesn't do that. You know what you and I have? We come to Him undivided attention. You know why we have undivided attention? Because we have undivided, unconditional love of God. And He says we are to learn how to love. Listen, none of us came into this world knowing how. We have to learn to love. We learn to receive His love and to love Him. We learn to love ourselves, and then we learn to love other people. You ask yourself the question, is it true that you're selfish, that the primary things you're thinking about is me, myself, and I? Or is your life really being poured out in other people's lives? Now watch this. I don't mean doing something for somebody else to get their approval or to get something from them. I'm talking about true, genuine love doesn't ask for anything in return. It just gives. And that's what we know little about in this nation. He says, that's the way we're to love. Our love is to be all inclusive. Now, it's interesting that in John's first epistle, four times in chapter 3, he says we're to love one another. Five times in chapter 4, he says we're to love one another. John knew that it was very difficult for some people to love other people. And I want to say again, if you want to be able to genuinely give yourself emotionally, mentally, physically, in every way that is legitimate in that relationship, if you want to be able to give yourself in true, genuine love, first of all, you're not looking for anything in return, not doing it to impress anybody, not trying to get their approval or their favor. When you're genuinely loving someone, here's what's happening. Here is the dynamic of the whole love affair. That when you and I were created, we were created to be lovers. Then we will receive the Lord Jesus Christ as our Savior. The love of God came into our life. He says He's abiding in us and His love is abiding in us. The Spirit of God came in when you and I were saved. What is the work of the Holy Spirit? To release this awesome love of God through us. And so what happens? You and I are not to be closed, but until we learn to love, that's what's going to happen. But when we learn to love God and love ourselves, we're going to be open. And here's what He desires. He desires that His love just flow through you and me to others. Always flowing. If it's genuine love, it's not trying to impress, not looking for reward, not trying to get anything. Genuine love doesn't come from the flesh. Genuine love is the love. Listen to this. It is the love of God placed within us. And it is the love of God that's flowing through us. I mean, if it's the love of God flowing through us, it isn't because I want something, I deserve something, I'm looking for a reward, I want to impress. None of that. What is it? It's just the love of God flowing through us. So what does He say? He says the fruit of the Holy Spirit released within us is first of all what? Love. My friend, it doesn't make any difference who they are. If the love of God is released in your heart, the love of God knows no prejudice. No prejudice whatsoever does the love of God know. And I would just say to you, until you receive the Lord Jesus Christ as your Savior, you'll never know Him. And if you don't know Him, you'll never love Him. And if you don't love Him, His love will never be in your life. And here's what you'll do. You'll go through life having missed the whole point of living. And secondly, you'll never be able to love somebody the way they need to be loved. And you'll never be able to receive the other person's love like you want to so desperately receive it. You will feel undeserving. And so what will you do? You'll reject that person's love. And no matter how desperately they want to love you and try to love you, you will turn it off. You'll shut it out. And you'll turn them away because something inside of you can't allow yourself to be loved. You don't deserve it. And we're going to talk about the things that stifle love in our heart. But I want to say to you, my friend, when you trust the Lord Jesus, herein comes the source of my ability, capacity to love anybody no matter what. And I want to challenge you to receive Christ as your Savior. Then you'll understand who God is. Then you'll understand the love of a loving Heavenly Father. Then you'll understand what it means to be able to let yourself be given away and to risk your love and to risk rejection by someone else. And even when you're rejected, you can love them just the same. Why? Because it is not something that you pump up. It is something that flows through your life. And what is it? It is nothing else than the wonderful, inexhaustible, incomparable, immeasurable, indescribable, unconditional love of our Heavenly Father. And He says it's yours for the asking. And it is. And Father, we love You and praise You for loving us the way You do. And we ask that the Holy Spirit would speak to every single person who feels unloved. I pray the Spirit of God would bring deep conviction and openness, transparency, and honesty within their hearts to say, oh, my Father, I don't know how to love You. Oh, my God, I want to love You. And so I receive Your Son Jesus as my Savior and trust You to place Your wonderful love in my heart, so that I can love You and be loved in return, and then pour my life out into others so that they too can discover what true love is about. For we ask it in Jesus' wonderful name. Amen.
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1: 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Actions speak louder than words. That's also true in a believer's communication with God. Here's A Moment with Charles Stanley.
0: And once in a while, somebody says, well, I love you. And you know, sometimes in the tone of their voice, you know they don't mean it. Because you see, if you love somebody, you're going to express it. And there's some things you're not going to do if you love someone, some things you're going to do. If you love someone, you're going to ask, what's best for that person? If you love someone, you're going to say, how can I be what you need me to be to you today? If you love someone, you're going to be gentle to them, kind, sensitive, loyal, faithful, giving, and forgiving. And so when it comes to loving God, we have to love Him with all of our heart. But it's real simple. When you say, well, how do I love God? One four-letter word, O-B-E-Y, obey Him. That is an expression of our love.
1: In the 14th chapter of John, Jesus explains that those who have received His love and who love Him will obey Him. Learn more about living the Christian life at intouch.org. Have you been encouraged by what you heard today? Take some time to let us know. Ahead on In Touch, it's often easier to understand something when we have an example to follow. 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
4: In Touch with Dr. Charles Stanley was sponsored by In Touch Ministries Incorporated and was pre-recorded. I'm Donna Rush with SoCal's Morning Rush. Here's a great reminder of how much you are loved by God Almighty. And this comes from Ephesians chapter 3, verses 17 through 19. It was actually written in a letter by Paul to the believers in Ephesus. And it says, and I pray that you, being rooted and established in love, may have power together with all the saints to grasp how wide and long and high and deep is the love of Christ, and to know this love that surpasses knowledge, that you may be filled to the measure of all the fullness of God. Amen. Isn't that just beautiful? And when we are filled with all the measure of all the fullness of God, we cannot help but have that love pour out onto others. Amen. You know, tomorrow's Thankful Thursday, and a part of just being filled with God's love so much is just an attitude of gratitude that should, you know, flow from us, right? Thankful for Him, thankful for the people He's placed in our lives, thankful for our salvation, all of those things. And if you want to be a part of Thankful Thursday and just share what you are thankful for, do that. Don't, you know, be bold. Here's the number to call, and I'll make you a part of tomorrow's Thankful Thursday. Here's the number. It's 818-662-3787. That's our Morning Rush listener line. I encourage you to put it in your phone. Save it. Keep it. 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David James is in next for you midday.
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12: You see, financial margin is the freedom not to do what's wrong, but it's the freedom to do what's right. 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We're flawed human beings, and God understands that, and that's why God's plan for all of our lives is that we have financial margin in our life.
13: Welcome to Pathway to Victory with author and pastor Dr. Robert Jeffress. 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Is there any way to break that cycle of debt? Today on Pathway to Victory, Dr. Robert Jeffress shares biblical wisdom for creating financial margin from the wealthiest man who ever lived. But first, let's take a moment to hear some important ministry updates.
11: Thanks, David, and welcome again to Pathway to Victory. You know, there's something that happens to people when you take them out of their routine, put them in a breathtaking place, and open God's Word together. That's really what our 2027 cruise is all about. 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I'll be teaching from Scripture, and Dr. Ben LaVorne will lead our morning devotionals. And in between, we'll laugh, explore, and simply enjoy being the family of God together in one of the most beautiful corners of His creation. If your soul could use a journey like that, check out the details at ptv.org. Well, our current study in Proverbs is called The Solomon Secrets, 10 Keys to Your Success. You know, one of the things I've grown to love about the Proverbs is Solomon's counterintuitive counsel. He has a way of surprising us with wisdom that defies conventional thinking. And in the book I've written called The Solomon Secrets, I'm inviting you to personalize these deep lessons and put them to work in your life. For instance, one of the chapters is called To Succeed More, Fail More. Another, The Way Up is Down. And yet another one has a humorous title, Listen to the Jerks in Your Life. When you give a generous gift to support the ministry of Pathway to Victory, be sure to request your copy of my book, The Solomon Secrets. Okay, it's time to get started with today's study in Proverbs chapter 21. I titled the message, Spend Your Way to Wealth.
12: Does God want us to have financial margin? Does he want us to have this buffer zone between what we spend and what we earn? I need to offer a caution here about what the Bible says about finances. There is a difference in the Bible between saving money and hoarding money. The Bible draws a distinction between saving and hoarding. You know what saving is? It's setting aside a reasonable amount of money to meet future expected and unexpected needs. Saving is setting aside a reasonable amount of money to provide for future expected and unexpected needs. You know what hoarding is? It's stockpiling as much money as you possibly can to protect yourself from every adversity in life. And of course, that's impossible. But a person who is a hoarder doesn't understand that. He's the guy who's always running around, turning off lights, realizing that he's probably costing more by the wear and tear on the light bulbs and the energy he's saving doing so. He's the person who'll drive across town to save a nickel on a loaf of bread, oblivious to the gas that he spends doing so. He's the kind of person who will never take a vacation. He never has quite enough money because he's always saving for a rainy day instead of enjoying the sunshine of the present day. That's what a hoarder does. Listen to Ecclesiastes 5:13. Solomon says, "There is a grievous evil which I have seen under the sun, riches being hoarded by their owner to his hurt." See, the problem with hoarding money is it robs you of the joy God wants you to have in this life as well. Now, when we're talking about financial margin, we're not talking about being a hoarder of money. We're talking about setting aside a reasonable amount in the present to take care of future expected and unexpected needs. What are the benefits of doing what Solomon said, of not consuming everything you make and setting some aside? I want you to notice in the Bible, there are three benefits of having financial margin, a buffer zone between your income and your expenditures. Number one, financial margin offers freedom to do the right thing. Years ago, I was listening to Dr. Laura Schlesinger. Remember her, who gave the advice on the radio all the time? Everybody listened to Dr. Laura. I was driving somewhere and had it turned on to Dr. Laura, and this lady called in, and she said, "Dr. Laura, I don't know what to do." She said, "My father's been diagnosed with cancer. He lives in another state, and I would love to go visit him before he dies. But I can't afford to take off work the 2 weeks. I can't survive without 2 weeks of a paycheck. And not only that, I don't have the money for an airplane ticket without going ahead and racking it up on my overextended credit card. What should I do?" Talk about being on the horns of a dilemma. She had two choices and neither one of them was good. Do I experience financial insolvency? Or do I experience a lifetime of regret for not seeing my dad? See, that's the kind of choice you have, or lack of choice, when you have no financial margin. Financial margin gives us the freedom to do what we need to do. Financial margin, having that buffer zone, allows you to change jobs and do something you really want to do in life. Financial margin allows you to take that mission trip that you've been dying to take. Financial margin allows you to start that new business that God has placed on your heart to start. All of us need financial margin in our life. It is the freedom. It provides the freedom to do the right thing. In his book, The Official Guide to Success, Tom Hopkins describes the benefit of financial margin. He just has another name for it. He calls it go-to-town money. Listen to this. He says, "Millions of people stay in jobs they hate, or they settle for less than they should get because they don't have any go-to-town money. What is that? It's enough money to allow you to face change with a stout heart. How much go-to-town money do you need? Whatever it takes to make you feel strong enough to risk losing what you have now in order to reach for a greater opportunity. This is the executive's equivalent of a strike fund. It's the salesperson's ace in the hole. It's everybody's holdout money. Go-to-town money provides you with extra courage and clear-headedness to meet the surprises and alarms of life. If it improves your performance under the pressure of a tough negotiation, it can double or triple your rate of climb. But if having go-to-town money makes you impossibly bullheaded, putting it aside will be one of the worst mistakes you ever make." When I read that last line, about the wrong use of margin or go-to-town money, I think of my friend, the late Dr. Landrum Lovell, who for many years was the president of New Orleans Seminary. And I remember Dr. Lovell telling me one time about a pastor friend of his who lived in Mississippi. And this pastor had one goal in life. He wanted to accumulate $1 million. He was obsessed with the idea of getting $1 million. And Dr. Lovell asked him one day, "Why are you so fixated on having $1 million? He said, "Because, Dr. Lovell, as soon as I have that $1 million, I'll be able to tell my deacons to go to hell." Now, that guy was mistaking go-to-hell money with go-to-town money. They're different, okay? There's a big difference. I doubt God is ever going to answer that pastor's request and prayer. Now listen, you see, financial margin is the freedom not to do what's wrong, but it's the freedom to do what's right. I contrast that pastor to another pastor I heard Dr. Criswell tell about years ago. He's a Florida minister of a Presbyterian church. And one day, the leaders of the church came into this Presbyterian minister, and they said, "We think it's time for you to go. We're tired of you. It's time for you to leave." But his reaction surprised the church leaders. He said, "Fine. If you want me to leave, I'll leave. I have plenty of money to retire on." But he said, "You know, if you would like me to stay, I'd be willing to stay and work for no salary, because this is my calling. This is my ministry." Well, the response so startled those church leaders that suddenly their perception of their pastor changed. No longer did they see him as a financial drain. They saw him as an asset to the church. They not only kept him, they continued to pay him. By the way, don't get any ideas there, okay? But you see, that's what financial margin does. It gives us the freedom to do not what is wrong, but to do what is right. And you say, "Well, we ought to do what's right whether we have financial margin or not, shouldn't we?" Yeah, we should. But there are a lot of things we should do that we don't do. We're flawed human beings. We're sinful human beings. And God understands that. And that's why God's plan for all of our lives is that we have financial margin in our life. In Proverbs 10, verse 15, Solomon wrote, "The rich man's wealth is his fortress, but the ruin of the poor is their poverty." You see, when you have no financial margin in life, you're forced, like that lady that called Dr. Laura, to make some very bad choices sometimes. A few years ago, there was a movie that came out with Denzel Washington called John Q. Some of you may have seen it. Story about a man who couldn't afford health insurance for his family, and his young son needed an operation. And so, not having health insurance, he had to raise a large sum of money very quickly. The only way he could do it was to start selling everything that he had. He was on the street with all of his possessions from his apartment. And among those possessions was a new television set that he had purchased. Guy comes up and pulls out a $20 bill and offers him $20 for the television set. Denzel Washington said, "Well, it's worth a lot more than that." The guy growled and said, "Not to me. Not to me." And he was forced to sell it for $20. You see, when you have no financial margin, you don't have the ability to make wise decisions. You say, "Well, shouldn't Solomon have written, 'God is my fortress,' instead of 'wealth is my fortress'?" Don't miss this point. We're going to see this time and next time. Trusting in money is no substitute for trusting in God. In fact, there's no amount of money that can save you from a cancer cell that metastasizes in your body. There's no amount of money that can protect you against the loss of a loved one. No, there's some things money cannot do. But Solomon's point is, God's plan for our life is that we have some margin so that we can have the freedom to do what's right. Secondly, financial margin provides the security for future needs. Financial margin provides security for future needs. Consuming less than you earn over a long period of time is God's way to provide for your future, especially those big ticket items in your life. You know, most people could not pay college education, college tuition bills for one or two kids in school at the same time out of their current cash flow. Most people, young couples, if they wanted to purchase a house and had to make a $30,000 down payment, they couldn't say, "Oh, we'll just take that out of this week's check." I mean, most people can't do that. Most people, when they think about retirement, would find it very difficult to live on Social Security alone. The fact is, we all know that there are some big ticket expenditures coming into our life that we're going to have to pay for. The question is, how are we going to pay for those things? Well, somebody says, well, I'm going to trust God. I'm just going to trust God. Well, you won't get any argument from me about the importance of trusting God. But the question is not, can God provide for my future needs? The question is, how is God going to provide for my future needs? And the way God has designed to take care of our financial needs in the future is through this principle of margin, spending less than you earn over a long period of time. Turn over to Proverbs chapter 6, where you find this principle. Proverbs 6, beginning with verse 6. Solomon wrote, go to the ant, O sluggard, and observe her ways and be wise, which having no chief, officer, or ruler, prepares her food in the summer and gathers her provision in the harvest. Now, an ant has a brain so small you can't see it under a microscope. But even an ant has the common sense to know that the plentiful food that's available in the summer and the fall will not last forever. The ant has the wisdom to take some of the bounty of the summer and fall and store it away for the wintertime. You know, the ant could say, well, look at all of this food. It's going to be all you can eat buffet today for me and my family. We're just going to gorge ourselves, get while the getting's good. Not the ant. The ant understands that the plentiful harvest will not last forever. And so it sets aside some of the excess in the present to take care of the future. You see, the same principle of creating margin for future needs in the well-known story of Joseph and Pharaoh in Genesis chapter 41. Do you remember that story? God sent Pharaoh a troubling dream, and here was the dream. He said, hey, Pharaoh, and in the dream you had the dream of seven fat cows coming out of the Nile River. And then those seven fat cows were followed by seven lean, skinny cows coming out of the Nile River. Pharaoh didn't understand it. He went to Joseph for an interpretation, and Joseph said, this is what God is saying to you. He's saying there's going to be 7 years of plentiful harvest here in Egypt. We're going to have so much grain, we're not going to know what to do with it. But those 7 years of harvest, of bounty, are going to be followed by seven lean years of famine. So Pharaoh, here's what we should do. We should take some of the excess we have, exactly 20% of the excess we have over the next 7 years. We ought to store it for our future needs. And Pharaoh saw the wisdom, and he ordered Joseph to do just that. Now, think about this. Was Pharaoh storing up grain for the future? Was that a sign of a lack of faith in God? No. It was actually a sign that he did believe in God. He believed what God had said, and he acted accordingly. Isn't that what faith is? Believing what God has said and acting accordingly? He believed what God said about a future famine. He believed what God said when he said, right now you have more than you need, but in 7 years you're going to need more than you have, so you better take some of the excess now to prepare for the future. That was a sign of faith on Pharaoh's part. Now follow me on this. Did you know God has said the same thing to you and me? He has said to every one of us here, every one of us watching this program, he is saying to you, there is a time of financial famine coming into your life. Every one of us is going to face it. And by financial famine, I'm going to mean there's going to be a time in your life when your needs are greater than your current income. That time may be when your kids are going to college. It may be when you have to start caring for your elderly parents. It certainly will probably be when you face retirement. You're going to have greater needs than you have income. So how do you prepare for that time of financial famine? Just like Pharaoh did. To go ahead right now and start setting aside some of your current income to provide for those future needs. Number three, what does financial margin offer us? It gives us freedom to do what's right. It offers us security in preparing for future needs, just like God tells us. Thirdly, financial margin allows us to experience the joy of supporting God's work. It allows us to experience the joy of supporting God's work. When I left here in 1985 to go pastor my first church in West Texas, the church had a few part-time staff members, but no full-time staff members. The pastor had been the only full-time staff position they had. And so when I arrived at the church and tried to figure out what was needed, I knew one of the first things we needed to do was to hire a full-time staff member, an educational staff member who would oversee the growth of our Sunday school. I was convinced that if we hired the right educational director, the church would grow and the position would be more than pay for itself. Well, the leaders were not convinced. They said, Pastor, if you do this, you are going to bankrupt the church. We cannot afford to have a full-time staff member. And so a friend of mine, a member of the church, an oil man there in the church, he said, Pastor, I agree with you. We need this. And so I want to help you with it. He said, I just discovered I owned an extra oil well. I had no idea I owned this oil well. Wouldn't that be nice to have an extra oil well? I don't want to even think about that too long. But he said, I found this extra oil well, and I'm willing to give it to the church, and you can use the production from that oil well to pay this new staff member's salary. Well, I was so excited. I went and met with the leaders of the church, the deacons, and I said, you know, we've got this guy, and he's going to give an oil well, and we can pay for the staff member. They looked at me, and they said, what if the well runs out of oil? So I went back to Chris. And I said, well, they're afraid that the well's going to run out of oil. And Chris laughed and he said, well, I've got the geological surveys. We'll take them and show the leaders there's more than enough oil to pay for that staff member. The well will last longer than the staff member does, probably. And but that's it. So we took the geological surveys to the leaders. They looked at them and they said, still not convinced. So I said, okay. I said to the leaders, I said, if the well runs out of oil, I will guarantee personally the staff member's salary for a year. They looked at me and they said, what are you talking about, Pastor? We don't pay you enough to do that. And they were absolutely right about that. But the only way I could make that offer was I had some financial margin. Through the years, I had accumulated some excess that I had set aside where I could use for projects just like this. And when they heard that, you know what they decided? They said, let's go ahead and hire the staff member. And they did it without my friend's oil well or without my assets either. That's what financial margin allows you to do. It allows you the joy of investing in God's work. And by the way, that is the principle that Paul taught the Corinthian church in 1 Corinthians 16, verse 2. I want you to turn over to 1 Corinthians 16, verse 2, where Paul describes the relationship between financial margin and supporting God's work. Now, many of you have heard this verse before. You've probably seen it on an offering envelope before, but never really understood what it's teaching. 1 Corinthians 16, verse 2, Paul said to the Corinthian church, on the first day of every week, let each one of you put aside and save as he may prosper, that no collections be made when I come. Now, a lot of people interpret this verse to say, okay, on the first day of the week, you ought to give your offering to support the local church. That's not what it's talking about. Now, the Bible does teach we ought to give and give generously to support the ministry of the local church. The local church is God's design to fulfill the Great Commission. As we'll see next time, I believe the tithe is the starting place for what we give to the local church, not to any other thing, to the local church. It's the starting place. The church is God's design plan for fulfilling the Great Commission. But that's not what this verse is talking about. You know how I know that? Look and see again what he says. On the first day of every week, let each one of you put aside and save. Not put aside and give. Put aside and save. He is talking about giving beyond the tithe. He said, Corinthian church, we've got a need in Jerusalem. Some of the Christians there are living in poverty. And I'm going to come through Corinth soon, and I'm going to take up a special offering. But when I come, I want to be sure there's some money there for you to give. So I want you for the next few weeks, on the first day of every week, set aside some money and save it so that when I come and collect the offering, there'll be money for you to give to this special need in the church. Now, we used to have this verse on our offering envelope. I had it taken off because this doesn't have to do with giving our weekly gifts to the church. This is about a special offering for special needs in the church. And one of the things about having margin is it allows you to support those special needs, those special opportunities as they come up in God's work. financial margin gives us the joy, allows us to experience the joy of investing, supporting God's work. Freedom to do what's right, security for future needs, the joy of supporting God's work. Those are the benefits of margin.
11: There's nothing like margin to infuse some peace into our lives. It takes the panic out of managing our family finances. And margin allows us to provide resources for things we care deeply about, like giving to the local church or supporting the ministries you've grown to love and respect. So, are you ready to build some margin into your life? Let me suggest that you take a first step today and begin to apply the wisdom of Solomon. I've written a best-selling book that coincides with this teaching series. It's called The Solomon Secrets. 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
13: 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I'm David J. Mullins. Join us again next time for another practical lesson on managing your finances from the Book of Proverbs. Dr. Jeffress calls it the ABCs to be financially free. That's coming up Thursday on Pathway to Victory. Pathway to Victory with Dr. Robert Jeffress comes from the pulpit of the First Baptist Church of Dallas, Texas.
0: There he is, Dr. Robert Jeffress. 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It's Wednesday, July 15th, so when Claire and I were first married, I was a sucker for all of that 0% financing, credit cards, 0%, no interest, a year. Open up low interest rate, then in a year it would increase to 40,000%. I admit it. That was me. I did my very best to teach my children. You know, any of you understand this, where you live a little bit of life and then you say, you know, if I could go back and talk to a younger me, I'd say, rip all that. Not rip them up. All those offers in the mail, shred them. And instead, put that money in investing. So yeah, Dr. Robert Jeffress, thank you in the biblical wisdom for creating financial margin from the wealthiest man who ever lived. Ta-da! Solomon. And thank you, Dr. Robert Jeffress, in this. And then car payments, mortgage, keeping the lights on, the refrigerator stock. We'll leave the light on for you. All the normal expenses. So what's the solution in all of this? Again, more of Solomon's wisdom in managing our finances, brothers and sisters, here where we do find hope and wisdom and encouragement and kindred spirits. And make sure you stay hydrated today.
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2: 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Phone number here for me, I'd love to hear from you, 818-662-3737. My David James KKLA Facebook, at David James KKLA on X. I don't know if you heard yesterday, we had the incredible 10-9 Ministries and the Night of Hope campaign yesterday, inviting all of us Friday and Saturday. The Nickerson Gardens Watch community and watching the Lord move and work and stir. I mean, it's just absolutely fantastic what is happening there Friday and Saturday. That's what we were talking about yesterday. 3,000 volunteers, Harvest Crusade over the weekend, 4,200 commitments to Jesus, 140 plus churches involved. I mentioned 4,200 coming to know Jesus. And if you were one of those that came to know Christ over the weekend, welcome to the family of God. As Pastor Greg already mentioned, we did on the air, we mentioned, welcome to the family of God. Studying the Lord's Word, that's what you're doing right here, and getting into a personal study, getting into a Bible-believing church, very important. We can help you with that. KKLA.com, we've got dozens of churches here where we can get you plugged in. Third, tell someone about your newfound commitment in Jesus, and then get baptized. And that's what's happening this weekend. And by the way, if you asked Christ into your life, I don't know, a long time ago, and you've yet to be baptized, why not be baptized in the Pacific this Saturday, Jesus Revolution Baptism, Corona Del Rey, and let the whole world know that that old man, that old woman's gone, brand new woman, brand new man, brand new creation on the other side of that baptism. You can go to harvest.org, get the 411, harvest.org, that baptism, Pirates Cove, Corona Del Rey.
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2: 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And the reality is, I mean, how do we get AI and digital communication to promote the gospel of Jesus without compromising our message? Well, that's the Church of Technology Summit 2026, October 5th through the 8th at the Hilton LAX. 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
8: Few people have ever endured as much hardship and loss as Job. 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Today on Turning Point, Dr. David Jeremiah shares three lessons we can take away from Job's ordeals and take to heart when we face our own challenges. 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
9: Well, thank you so much for joining us today as we get close to the middle of the month of July. We're talking about some passages of Scripture that are meant to encourage and strengthen us wherever we are and whatever our walk may look like. And during this month, we're making available a special book by my friend Rob Morgan. This book has to do with the Scriptures that have made a difference in the history of America. It was written some years ago, but finds its way into the 250th anniversary of our nation very comfortably, helping us understand some things. You know, the Bible has played an essential role in American history. From the Mayflower to modern times, America's moral and intellectual foundation, a lamp to our feet and a light to our path, that's the Bible. And while not every founding father was a Christian, each was known for his understanding of the Bible, and while none of them was perfect, many embraced a deep faith in the unfailing Word of God. Rob Morgan has captured some of the key moments in the history of this nation and written them in a devotional way. This is a wonderful book, hardback book that you can read and enjoy, especially maybe on your summer vacation during this anniversary year. It's yours for the asking when you send a gift of any size to Turning Point today. Simply ask for 100 Bible verses that made America, and it will be on its way to you in just a short time. Here we go with When Trials Become Our Teacher, Part 2.
10: After Satan struck the first time against Job, all Job had left was his wife and his friends. Now we read that even his wife has abandoned him. You cannot imagine how painful that must have been to the patriarch. Chrysostom, a church father who is not supposed to have any sense of humor about this at all, wrote that the only reason Satan didn't kill Job's wife when the rest of his family was killed was because he knew he was going to use her later on to do some more damage to Job. And the most difficult thing to accept about the seventh verse of this chapter is the fact, if you look at it carefully, Job's wife asked Job to do exactly what Satan wanted him to do. Did you see that? Satan wanted Job to curse God and die. And she said to him, why don't you curse God and die? One of the things we have to be careful about here is to recognize that even though people are close to us, sometimes they can give us wrong messages. Adam listened to Eve. Abraham listened to Sarah. Job's wife advised him to give up his faith and commit suicide. But I want to tell you something. There's another side to this story that we need to be careful to mention. Before we throw Job's wife under the bus, I'd like to try to put this whole scene in perspective. Don Baker has written a book called Pain's Hidden Purpose. And in that book, he has written these words. He says, many have speculated as to just what Job's wife may have meant when she looked at that emaciated and blackened body and suggested that Job end his suffering. Some see Job's wife, he wrote at this point, as hardened and bitter, unconcerned for his relationship with God. I see her, wrote Don Baker, as a sensitive, caring, concerned woman who loved Job and honored his commitment. No family could have enjoyed the oneness that Job's family shared if their mother had been calloused or cruel. But she was stretched at this point. Weeks of suffering had passed without relief. Every morning she woke up to the same pain, only to find it intensified. Every night she'd pray for her husband's healing, but it never came. And there was no medication, no Tylenol 3, no Percodan, no Demerol, no morphine to ease the pain, no Valium, not even an aspirin to help him go to sleep. His suffering was so intense, his looks so hideous, his condition so infectious that he was forced to move out of the house and relocate at the city dump. And she couldn't stand it any longer. In a moment of deep and frustrated anguish, she suggested, Job, why don't you curse God and die? Tell God you've had enough. He's not going to heal you. He's gone back on his promise. He's not even aware of your problem. Job, I'd rather see you dead than like this. Maybe we could die together. End of quote. It's hard to blame this woman, isn't it? When you realize what she was experiencing. But to his credit, Job didn't listen to his wife's advice. He gave a solid answer in verse 10. He said to her, you speak as one of the foolish women. Shall we indeed accept good from God, and shall we not accept adversity? In all this, Job did not sin with his lips. Job's response here was profoundly simple. As you read the language, here's basically what he said to her. He said, woman, don't talk like a foolish person. You're talking like an unbeliever. Don't do that. Shall we accept good from God, he said, and not accept his adversity? And he rejected her suggestion. Job was slowly, methodically being stripped to the very nakedness of his spiritual being. All the things that clothe the spirit of man were being ripped apart. All that man leans upon for help and strength was taken from him, until we now see this man left alone, a soul that was forced to stand naked in the universe of God. All the props removed. I want to stop for just a moment and put a little counsel in here, if I might. I want to take just a moment and remind all of us, now that we've done away with all of the ups and downs of Job's wife, and just say to the wives here, don't ever, ever underestimate your importance to your husband. Don't ever think your words of affirmation are less important than others. I promise you, your husband cares more about what you say than what anybody else on the earth says. And especially when you're going through times that are stressful and difficult, he needs you, and without you, he probably won't make it. Sometimes when difficulty comes, couples have a tendency to pull apart. But if you read the scripture and follow God's way, you will know that when difficulty comes, godly couples come together. And they face the trauma and difficulties of life as a team. And they go through and come out victorious. I remember reading about a time when Martin Luther was going through a very difficult time in his life. He was being criticized by everybody, and he was overwhelmed, and like sometimes happens, he got really depressed. His wife realized how serious things had become for Martin, and she decided that she would do something to help him come out of his depression. So she put on a black dress and began to express herself as if she was in mourning. She went about her duties in the house with a terrible look of sorrow on her face. And Luther was startled by her appearance, and he said to her, "Who died?" She said, "Oh, God did." "God died? What in the world do you mean, woman?" She said, "Well, the way you've been acting, God must be dead." And all of a sudden, Luther got the point, and he came out of his depression. Now, I don't know how creative you ladies are, but that's certainly one you can't use because I've told everybody about it. There's all kinds of ways to encourage your husband and to help him see things as he should. So we've come through the first two sections of the second chapter, Job accused by Satan and abandoned by his wife, and now we come thirdly to Job assaulted by his friends. And we read in the second chapter of Job, in verses 11 through 13, "Now when Job's three friends heard of all this adversity that had come upon him, each one came from his own place, Eliphaz the Temanite, Bildad the Shuhite, Zophar the Naamathite, for they had made an appointment together to come and mourn with him and to comfort him. And when they raised their eyes from afar, they did not recognize him and lifted their voices and wept. And each one tore his robe and sprinkled dust on his head toward heaven. And they sat down with him on the ground 7 days and seven nights. No one spoke a word to him, for they saw that his grief was very great." Now today, whenever you say the phrase Job's comforters, what you mean is you're talking about somebody whose counsel only makes you feel worse than you did before they came. Most of the commentary about Job's friends is negative, but let's take a moment and think about the good things that they did. First of all, they came to Job when he was in trouble. You know, it's easy to be a friend from afar off. But these three guys got together and they went to where Job was. And there was some kind of commitment on their part. They made an appointment, it says, together to go and see Job. And they also had hearts of compassion. When they saw him from afar, they were taken back by his appearance and they began to weep. The intensity of their mourning was the kind usually reserved for death or total disaster. The Bible says they tore their robes and they wailed and they threw dust into the air. And then the wisest thing they did, they kept quiet for 7 days. They didn't say a word. Joseph Bailey is a man who suffered a lot, and I have a number of his books. He's got a book about death and how you face it with other people. And he wrote this little paragraph. He said, "I was sitting torn by grief. Someone came and talked to me of God's dealings, of why it happened, hope beyond the grave. He talked constantly. He said things I knew were true. I was unmoved except to wish he'd go away." He finally did. "Another came and sat beside me. He just sat beside me for an hour or more, listened to what I was saying and answered briefly, prayed for me and left. I was moved. I was comforted. I hated to see him go." Many of us have observed that Job's friends made up for their silence later. And they sure did. And as you read the rest of this book, you discover that the dialogue between Job and his friends was basically negative. They saw Job in the midst of his anguish. They saw the horrific picture of a reeking dump and heaps of ashes and smoldering fires and stench and buzzing flies and scampering rats and all the other ruins of civilization. Even before Job opened his mouth, his friends had already formed a clear opinion as to what his problem was. Was it not clear to all the world that a man whose body was rotting away like this must be a terrible sinner? And in the chapters that are ahead, they're going to accuse Job of that. They were totally wrong, but that's what they decided was the problem. Now, As we review these chapters that we have studied, I want to take just a moment at the end of this sermon and ask, what do we learn from watching this man go through this incredible time of anguish? There are three principles I want to leave with you. Put them in your notes. Most of all, put them in your heart. They are found in the first two chapters of Job, but they're also all located in one verse, in the 10th verse of the second chapter. So let me share with you what they are. First of all, trials teach us patience. Job turned to his wife and he said to his wife, "You speak as a foolish woman speaks." Patience is the passive side of endurance. In Job's answer to his wife, he demonstrates his patience. He doesn't scold her. He doesn't rebuke her. He does not try to put her down or respond to her in a negative way. He reasons with her, and he tries to help her see God through his eyes. In the only mention of Job in the New Testament, Almighty God gives us a clue as to God's purpose for Job's suffering. In James 5:11, you read these words, "Indeed, we count them blessed who endure. You have heard of the perseverance of Job and seen the end intended by the Lord, that the Lord is very compassionate and merciful." This verse indicates that Satan's purpose was to try to get Job to be impatient and to give up. Job became impatient with himself. Later on, he becomes a little impatient with his critical friends, but he never lost faith in his God. Though he did not know what God was doing, he did not know what he could do about what God was doing, he did know that he could trust God. In essence, especially to his wife, Job mirrored the compassion and the mercy of his God. How many of you know that when you're going through tough times, one of the things you really need more than anything else is patience? When you're under pressure and you feel the weight of the pressure, if you're not careful, you're flying off in every direction and you're ending up acting in a way that you don't normally act. By the way, did you know that the only way you can learn patience is through going through trials? I didn't make that up. Over in the book of James, chapter 1, verses 2 and 3, it says it just as clearly as it can be said. Listen to this. "My brethren, count it all joy when you fall into various trials, knowing that the testing of your faith produces patience." So here's some advice. Don't pray for patience, because if you do, you will get tribulation. That's how God gives patience to his people. Secondly, trials not only teach us to be patient, but they teach us perspective. In Job chapter 2 and verse 10, Job says to his wife, "Shall we indeed accept good from God, and shall we not accept adversity?" Job's perspective on God is clearly evidenced by this statement. When it comes to trials and to life itself, perspective is everything. Perspective is how you see something from your perspective. I read a story about a man who was scheduled to sing at a youth group meeting for high school students at his church. Before he left to go to the meeting, his four-year-old little girl tugged at his sleeve and said, "Daddy, where are you going?" He said, "Well, I'm going to go sing for some kids at church, honey." She said, "Can I come too?" "Sure," he said, "you can come." So the man took his daughter to the youth group meeting, and they arrived, and the little girl looked around at the high school kids. And then she tugged at her father's sleeve and she said, "Daddy, you said there are going to be kids here. Where are they?" Her father looked around and pointed to the 30 or 40 high school students in the room. "Just look," he said, "there are kids all around you." The little girl put her hands on her hips and scowled and she said, "Daddy, those aren't kids. Those are babysitters." It's perspective, isn't it? It's how you look at something. When you're a little kid, teenagers are babysitters. That's what they are. Job had perspective on his trials, and I love this section of Job's comments. He realized that he had been the recipient of many undeserved blessings from God. My friend Erwin Lutzer, right after 9/11, wrote a little book called Where Was God? And in this book, he tries to answer some of the arguments and the questions that were leveled at God about that terrible tragedy. If you're looking for a little perspective, listen to what he said. He said, before we ask why so many people die in natural disasters, we should ask a different question. Why are so many people, ourselves included, still living? We've learned that sunshine and crops are a sign of God's mercy, yet how many people give him thanks for beautiful weather and the numerous benefits that nature regularly bestows upon this planet? And so the sun shines to warm us, and the rain falls to bless us, and the stars shine to remind us that God is not only in heaven, but also on earth to give us mercies we do not deserve. We should be grateful for the times when the earth is firm, when the tornadoes do not blow, when the floods do not come. The book of Lamentations describes the grief of Jeremiah and then says, through the Lord's mercies we are not consumed, because his compassions fail not. They are new every morning. Great is your faithfulness. Luther goes on to say that life is a gift and God has the right to give it and to take it. We cannot approach this question with an attitude of entitlement, believing that we have the right to life, liberty, and happiness. We can pursue these things, but God is not obligated to give us the blessings he graciously chooses to send our way. Often, he said, the same people who ask where God was following a disaster thanklessly refuse to worship and honor him for the years of peace and calmness in their life. They disregard God in good times, and yet they think he's obligated to provide help when bad times come. They believe the God they dishonor when they are well should heal them when they are sick. The God they ignore when they are wealthy should rescue them from impending poverty. And the God they refuse to worship when the earth is still should rescue them when it begins to shake. We must admit that God owes us nothing, said Luther. Before we charge God with not caring, we must thank him for those times when his care was very evident to us. We are ever surrounded by undeserved blessings. Even in his silence, God blesses us. And that's what Job said to his wife. He said, honey, yeah, these are tough times, but we've had a lot of good times. And shall we not accept good and bad equally? Do we get a pass on all the difficult things? No, no. Job teaches us patience, and he teaches us perspective. The book of Job teaches us that when things are good, we can praise God. When things are tough, we can praise him. Because God is good. He never changes. And he is worthy of our trust, no matter what is happening. Finally, trials teach us persistence. The Bible says in all this, Job did not sin with his lips. Job proves that it is possible to worship God in difficult times, even if God chooses not to explain to us what's going on. Calvin Miller says, having answers is not essential to living. What is essential is the sense of God's presence during dark seasons of our questioning. Our need for specific answers is dissolved in the greater issue of the lordship of Christ over all the universe, those that have answers and those that don't. Anna and Horatio Spafford returned home to Chicago after the terrible tragedy in the Mid-Atlantic. And they had a second family. First a daughter, finally a son, and then one more daughter. But sorrow was no stranger to their home, as a scarlet fever epidemic claimed their young son. So in 1881, the Spaffords left America to begin a new life in Jerusalem, which was then part of the Ottoman Empire. They rented a house in the Old City section of Jerusalem, determined to live there, as the early Christian church did centuries before them. Within a year of their arrival in Jerusalem, the family had become widely known for their love and their service to the needy in Jerusalem and for their firm belief in the teachings of the Bible. Today, more than a century later, the Spafford Children's Center is serving Jerusalem and the West Bank by providing health care and educational support to as many as 30,000 children annually under the leadership of descendants of the Spaffords. And I know that because I've been there and I've had lunch in their home. And I met their 93-year-old granddaughter. Anna and Horatio Spafford suffered severe things in their faith, but they allowed themselves to learn through their testing and to use their pain and their suffering to bless others and further the gospel of Christ. One writer said of them, they came to Jerusalem to do good, and they stayed to do well. And I could only hope that for any of us who might be going through difficulty and facing the uncertainties and unexplainable things of life, that we would understand that during these days we have a choice. We can get bitter or we can get better. It's all up to us. You can't change the circumstances. You don't have the power to do that. But you are in charge of your response to them. And what Job teaches us more than anything else is this, that the circumstances of life do not have to alter our commitment and our faith in Almighty God. Job stood in the midst of it all, with everything that was dear to him falling apart. And the Bible says he blessed God. And so can we. And so can we.
9: You know, there should be courses offered in seminary on the theology of adversity, because adversity may be the greatest teacher God has ever given us. I'll be honest, most of the important things that I've learned about life and about godliness, I've learned during difficult times. There's an old adage that adversity is a great teacher, prosperity is a very bad teacher. And so here we have these passages that help us take our adversity and mine the truth that is in it so that we can go forward. Maybe you're going through a tough time right now and wondering what God is up to. Well, he's trusted you with some learning, and that learning is going to help you be a better person going forward. Grab hold of it with grace and expect God to do some good things. Don't forget, you can get a copy of our book for the month. It's 100 Bible Verses That Made America Great by Rob Morgan. 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
11: Oh, Dr. David Jeremiah, Turning Point, sponsored by Turning Point for God, pre-recorded here on 99.5 KKLA. Your buddy and pal, David James here. If you've ever tried to hide your troubles, I mean, this whole conversation, the hardship of Job, man, all that he went through. Wow, you know, these takeaways, I just, Lord God, that's the question I ask. Am I strong at Job? I don't think I am. I don't think so. Just being brutally honest. And if we've ever tried to hide from our troubles, well, we can identify with David. Doc David, the Old Testament figure revealing how he turned his problems into praise and wrote songs and poetry and all of it. And we're the beneficiaries of all of that. The prayer from a cave, a prayer from a cave. That tomorrow, and Dr. David Jeremiah here on Turning Point. So we have an excessive heat warning in effect. There are triple digits all over the place. They're the hottest days of the summer. We're in them. And the humidity levels still pop up. Thunderstorms can't be ruled out, especially our mountain communities. High desert communities, even low desert, even, and anywhere, quite frankly, in the basin. So just be on the lookout for that, but certainly staying very hydrated and checking in on those with frail health or those seasoned citizens. Maybe go through your church directory and see if you can find souls to call and get in contact and just impact in their life, you know, in these hottest days. Even letting them have a fan, going and getting a fan for them if they need it. Serving is just a phone call away or a walk down the couple of houses from you, just checking in on those in the neighborhood.
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18: What comes to mind when you think of home? Today on Focus on the Family with Jim Daly, we're talking about practical ways that you can bring more peace and joy and connection into your home. I'm John Fuller, and thanks for joining us.
19: I like that idea of peace and connection. Gene and I, we have visitors to the house now and again, but it's nice to live in a home of shalom,
20: yes,
19: God's peace, and you feel it, and that's something to aim at, and today's guest is going to help us to better understand that. It's good to think that through before the chaos happens.
20: Yes.
19: That way we won't react in a way that would be unpleasing or displeasing to the Lord. So stick with us. This is going to be a great discussion on bringing that kind of peace to your home and allowing your kids to experience it as well.
18: Mm-hmm. Yeah, and Jessica Smart is an author and mom of 3. She's written a really remarkable book for parents. It's called Come On Home, A Grace-Filled Guide to Raising a Family Who Loves and Likes Each Other.
19: Okay, that's it right there.
18: It's a great
19: likes
18: title.
19: Each other.
18: Yeah, and you can learn more about Jessica and this book at our website.
19: Okay, really? A family that loves and likes each other? Jessica, is that possible?
21: I mean, that's the goal, right? That's what we're going to.
19: That is the goal.
21: Yeah.
19: It's a good goal.
21: Yes. I feel like I was the recipient of this. My grandmother did an amazing job of just raising. I'm closer to my cousins than probably some people are to their siblings. And then my immediate family, we live on a family compound. Farm compound. You can call it what you want.
19: We like the word farm.
21: Yes, yes.
19: Compound sounds a little restrictive.
21: It's a little weird. You're right. Yes. But my parents live there and my 2 sisters. We've got 10 grandkids running around, lots of cats and dogs and horses, and it really is a very special and unusual thing. A lot of people are like, you guys like each other that much that you're there all the time. And it's not that there's not conflict. There certainly is. But there is this deep sense of we like being together. And as you were saying, Jim, that it's a safe place. The world right now is so crazy. and just the culture that we're raising kids in, it's just such a gift for them to have that place to land.
19: You know, not everyone can do that. I get it. You know, there's people that live in cities and, you know, suburbs, and that sounds like a really unique environment. You know, your grandmother, I want to dig in a little bit more, because your grandmother's story is certainly an interesting one, but she lived in a double-wide trailer, right?
21: Exactly. In earthly terms, she had nothing. She died and had very little money. She was a bookkeeper for their family horse farm, but she died with a legacy.
19: Yeah.
21: And so many of us, her grandkids and then great-grandkids, know Jesus because of her and what she did. And we knew that she loved us. It was, family was the most important thing to her. So I have that role model, and my mom was that too. Yeah, it is just such a gift we can give our kids.
19: So the kids grew up, your mom and siblings, right, from that household. But your grandma said something to you and to the other grandkids all the time, which was the title of the book, Come On Home, right? How did she stress that to you guys?
21: Yeah, my mom, actually.
19: Was that your mom?
21: Yes, my mom. And that was just a phrase that she would often throw out, you know, if life was hard or you had a lot you were dealing with, just come on home and we'll figure it out. Come on home. And that has just been kind of the theme of our childhood, is that home is that safe place, that you're accepted, you're loved. The world out there might be throwing nonsense at you, but come on home and we'll figure it out. And so that's what I'm seeking to model to my own kids,
19: yeah,
21: too.
19: Yeah, what a great legacy again. Yeah. I mean, what a beautiful attitude. Come on home, we'll figure out what we can do together. I love that. Mm-hmm. I'm going to start using that with my boys, because they're in that place right now in their 20s where we need those conversations from time to time. Oh, come on home and we'll talk about it, right? Mm-hmm. I like that. Speaking of that, when your kids were a little smaller, things were maybe chaotic, more chaotic then. That tends to be the case with smaller kids. Moms tend to feel that burnout. But you hit a point, you're doing vacation Bible school, you're doing all these things. Maybe in many ways, like so many moms, you're trying to find that worth in being the best mom you could be, the best wife you could be, and you're really busy doing all these activities. But what happened in that case for you when you hit the wall?
21: Well, I think moms today feel this pressure to do so many things in so many different arenas.
19: Yeah.
21: You know, we have to work out and our houses have to be great and we have to be volunteering and doing all the stuff, and we can't. And when I look at my mom and my grandmother, what they did was home, and they were able to do that well. And certainly there's nothing wrong with having hobbies or interests or working out. But I, at that point that you were referencing, was just so many things on my plate while I'm raising little kids, while I'm, you know, nursing a baby. My son had severe life-threatening allergies, and I'm trying to feed him and keep him alive and taking all these volunteer roles. And so it was just a complete state of burnout. And I think my point, and what I've slowly learned, is, you know, there's that analogy of putting in the big rocks first. You can fit everything in if you put the big rocks in first. And I literally have a piece of paper in my office that says, here are the big rocks. Love the Lord. Be a good daughter. Raise your kids. Be a good wife. Spend time with God. Keep my body healthy. Those are the big rocks. And then the smaller rocks are all of those other bonuses that I can fit in if I have the margin and the bandwidth. And so my clarion call, I hope, to moms is, that all these things we're putting on ourselves, especially the young moms. When you are a young mom, sometimes it is all you can do to just raise babies. And it feels like such a long period of time, but it is not. You know, we have the rest of our lives to do those big dreams and do the traveling and whatever. It's just such a short period of time that we have little ones in the home.
19: So what was that, I guess, revelation that caught your attention? Because I would think every mom listening that's taxed to the max is going, yeah, but what do I do to wind it down a little bit?
21: For sure.
19: That's the secret. So what page number is that on in your book?
21: Right, now, exactly.
19: But what is that thing? So moms are listening and going, yeah, I'm right there now. What do they do?
21: I stumbled on the book Essentialism, which is not a Christian book per se, but his main point is strip your life down to what only you can do. There's a limit to what you can do, which seems like it should be obvious, but it's not to us. So he made a list of all the things you were doing, and then what can only you do on that list? What is essential to your list?
19: Yeah.
21: So I
19: think even that definition could be hard. I mean, because I can do a lot. But that's not the point. It's not how much can you do. It's what is healthy to do.
21: Yes.
19: And then what can you do at that time to concentrate on those things that continue to make you healthy.
21: But as I said again, and you guys can probably testify to this, that period when you have kids in the home is really actually pretty short. It feels so long.
19: Yeah.
21: What do they say? It's the longest days and the shortest years of your life.
19: Right.

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1: You're making choices in that. And I think, exactly. You know, the one thing that all of us get trapped in is we, you know, get a certain identity, a certain comfort from the things we accomplish, the things we do.
2: Yes.
1: It gives us a sense that we're a good person, that we're doing the right things. And I think for a lot of women, that's very important, especially, you know, if they're working at home, let's call it that. It is a big job, mm-hmm. but they're at home and husband's going off and doing, you know, his work, and he comes home at whatever time in the evening. And, you know, you can feel like I'm not as significant as people around me.
2: It's not as much fun.
1: So the more you do, the more you volunteer, the more you, you know, then you're at the dinner party going, oh, yes, I volunteer at such and such thing, and I do VBS, and of course I take care of kids on the side. And, you know, yeah, I mean, there's exactly. a certain feeling like I'm being a good person when I do all this. How do you counterbalance that with you need oxygen, too? You can oversubscribe to doing. And I just want to press on that because I'm sure many women listening are going, yeah, but here's my schedule.
2: Yes, and I can't speak to what the Lord's calling is for everyone. That's what's so cool is he's uniquely gifted us and put us in homes and passions and all of those things. But I do think I was talking to a friend, literally what you're saying, Jim. She kind of is like, I'm not doing enough. I have 4 kids, but I'm not involved in it. I'm not doing anything of importance. And I kind of pitched to her, like, aren't so many ministries out there and organizations simply filling in gaps of where the family didn't do what I believe God created it to do? Not all ministries, but so many stepping in. I'm sure you can speak to that because of your story. Like, they're stepping in where family didn't do what God created it to do. And so when we do family well, and of course there's no formula, it's not a vending machine, but when we invest in our kids, we build healthy people that can go out into the world and give and serve. And they're not crippled by trauma. I mean, I'm sure my kids will have some counseling, but maybe just not as much as they might have otherwise. So to do that right is a huge, significant purpose.
1: Yeah.
2: To equip children to go out in the world healthy. I'm able to do so much because someone took the time to give me a healthy childhood.
1: Well, that's all buttressed by the research. I mean, there's a new report I read this morning of some research that came out that said a child predictably, to your point, it's not a formula, but it's a predictive model. And they can see that in social science now, very much so. A child will do far better in every category if they're coming from biological mom and dad loving home. I mean, they are doing so much better, finishing school, they're not doing drugs, that kind of thing. They're not doing at-risk behavior at the same rate as their peers who have more home struggles. That's a good goal, and I so appreciate the emphasis that you're putting on this.
3: Yeah, that's why Focus on the Family is here, is to help families thrive in Christ and stay as strong as possible. And we're talking today on Focus on the Family with Jim Daly, with Jessica Smart, and we're covering just some of the wonderful content in her book, Come On Home, A Grace-Filled Guide to Raising a Family Who Loves and Likes Each Other. 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
1: Jessica, you dedicate a whole chapter in your book to time, and I totally agree with that. I mean, that's kind of one of those big rocks you were talking about, right? Make sure you're spending time together. But speak to that idea of dedicating time, recognizing that time. You've kind of touched on it, but I want to go a little deeper with the fragility of that. You look up and it's over.
2: It is overwhelming. And I don't want to cast a bunch of guilt on parents as like, here's one more thing you need to do.
1: Oh, I do. No, I'm kidding. I'm kidding. I'm kidding.
2: Yes, exactly. But all good relationships take time. And some of that time is just boredom time. You know, I think about before iPhones were invented and we went on car trips and you just together. Like, what did we even do? We just sat and talked and played dumb games.

0: And that's where true friendship is forged, in those moments. So a family needs time to develop itself, to develop relationships. And I think one of the big enemies of that, to be perfectly frank, is sports. The other, of course, is technology and phones. But
1: that sports analogy was a good one. You had your two boys going separate directions, right?
0: Exactly. And I look back, it's fine. I mean, you know, sports in general are great for kids. There's tons of research about that. And we do have our teen boys playing sports, I think, especially our kids homeschool. And so as they get into the teen years, having that outlet is important, but it's starting earlier and earlier where parents are, you know, opting in, spending so much money and every weekend away playing these tournaments that I think surely there are kids good enough in your own town to be playing. You don't need to be driving 4 hours away, but this is the culture, and not only within the, you know, outside culture, but in the church, it's very common. And I think it's quite detrimental to families. And
1: so how do you process that? I mean, this is a good example. Thankfully, our boys didn't do that, so we didn't have that struggle. But for those families like yours, where you have two boys in soccer or whatever it might be, but they're going literally different directions, is what you described. And your husband took one of your boys and you took the other boy, and you'd go off on, you know, these excursions in different directions. How does a family say, okay, we want to pull this in a bit? The kids may be disappointed. They also may be elated.
0: They were. That's the crazy thing.
1: Yeah. So how do you manage that practically?
0: Well, there's no, you know, one size fits all. And God is so good and gives wisdom to us when we ask. He promises that. And we've never seen him not show up and give us direction.
1: Yeah.
0: But I talk in the book about different questions to kind of process this. So the interest question is like, does your kid actually really want to do this thing? Because like you said, we realized our kids got cut at one point and one kid broke a bone. They were not even that devastated.
1: Yeah.
0: We thought this is going to be, they're going to be so upset. They were like, oh well, season's over. So really thinking through, like, is my kid into this, or is it just me thinking they should quote unquote do this? And I think we have to ask ourselves as parents a tough question and say, am I getting something out of this? Is it fun for me to see my kid be successful? Because that's maybe never a guiding principle to make a decision on, is what it's giving me as a parent.
1: That's probably your first check.
0: Exactly.
1: Should be. Your first flag should be.
0: But it's fun to see your kids successful and everybody tell you, you know, oh, they're so great, even if it's not, they're nine and, you know, whatever. But two other questions real quick to ask yourselves is the mealtime question. You know, is this activity allowing us to live out our values for family meals, whatever those are, or is it interfering with that? Because meals have been shown over and over to be so important. And then the second question is the whole family. I've seen also that some of the younger siblings or older get kind of dragged along as they're watching a different successful sibling go on their little adventures. And that's, again, not helpful for the family. So looking and saying, yeah, it may be great for this kid. And we've made several decisions where it was like, this particular kid may have really thrived. But there's more here to the story, bud. But isn't that an important life lesson, right? If we're raising kids that think the whole family is about them, they're not going to make terrific husbands or wives later on, right?
1: That's a good
0: part
1: point.
0: Of it is learning the whole family works together cohesively. Mm. Yeah. So those are just some questions to talk through about sports or whatever the activity is. It doesn't need to be sports.
2: Yeah. Now, Jessica, earlier you mentioned technology, and I wonder if we can wade into that. Just there's a whole dark hole that captures people.
0: Yes.
2: You mentioned in the book that your son is somewhat of a unicorn in that he doesn't have a phone or didn't have a phone at age 15. And that's great for you, but somebody's thinking, well, my kids have phones, so how do we manage this? How do I take care of this?
0: Yeah, I would say two things. Number one, I have a fancy parenting philosophical phrase called back the bus up, and that means it is never too late. So they may have phones, but they don't need to keep having them. And I think parents just need to be encouraged that if there's something off in the family, you can come to your child, you are the parent, and you can say, I made a mistake here. I realized that I did something, and we are going to right the situation. And that is so hard. But if there's a parent listening right now that has allowed something, particularly a technology, into the home that they don't feel good about, they, through the Holy Spirit's strength, they can back that bus up and make changes in the family. So that's number one. Number two is, if you're on the fence about bringing a technology into the home, please wait as long as you can. There is so much data to wait as long as you possibly can. And to your point, when I wrote this, my son was 15. He's now 16, almost 17, and he's driving. And we did get him a phone. And I drove home from the Verizon store thinking, his childhood is over. This is so sad. I'm giving him this stinking phone, and, you know, things are going to be all. Yeah. But you know what was really cool? It really wasn't. He had been up to that point. We had built his character in such a way that the phone really just revealed what was already there. And we'd spent a lot of time emphasizing things that we felt were important. Boredom, relationships, real life, discipline, faith. And by the way, the phone is super stripped down. It's like basically a calculator that can call people and get directions. No social media and all that. But it didn't really change him, because we had spent 16 years forming that character.
1: That's good.
0: That was encouraging to me. But again, that proves, I think, wait as long as you possibly can. And I think parents are asking the wrong questions. They're saying, when can I give the phone? That's wrong. Instead, think, what traits does this child need? And I need to get those first. Mm-hmm. And I'm not giving any technology until I see these traits. And by the way, a lot of these things are not things that 9, 10, 11, 12-year-old kids are going to have by definition. I hate my phone. It is very hard for me. You know, so if I, as a grown adult, am struggling with it, how do we expect children to have self-control? We're not doing our job, I would say, as the gatekeepers by giving them these things. Yes.
1: You did have that revelation that as mom, you were kind of connected to the phone, perhaps a little too much. What did that look like? And then you realized you're kind of modeling.
0: Well, being a mom is boring, okay?
2: Oh.
0: So the phone gives you a distraction, and especially if you're tired.
1: It's an engagement tool.
0: Exactly. Yeah. And I felt bad about it, but it was like I was just checking to, again, you know, back to your earlier point, to looking for self-worth and identity in other places, because you're not getting it in your home. You're taking care of people, and you're giving all the time, and it's hard, and it's boring. So the phone offers a temporary outlet, but through God's grace and a really cool app that I found, I have been able to kind of strip it down. And it's, again, it's not fun, right? Being in the moment isn't always fun, but that is where real life is. And I think the phone numbs things and makes you just check out, but that's not really satisfying. Yeah. Really, what's satisfying is being present with whoever is in front of you.
1: Right.
0: So being authentic in, if I'm going to set up all these rules for our family, I can't be hooked on my device. Like, authenticity is so important throughout all of these things. If I'm asking you to forgive, if I'm asking you to show grace, if I'm asking you to be self-disciplined, are you seeing me work through those things? So I was amused the other day to see my son had chucked his phone in my closet. And I realized he was doing schoolwork, and he's like, I just had to get it out of there. I just chucked it. But he's seen me, like, lock the phone up and put it. So that's kind of a cool.
1: Yeah, totally.
0: And again,
1: that's really
0: not
1: good.
0: Those are not always parenting wins every day, every hour in our home. But it was a cool, like, he'd seen that modeled. But yeah, it's a fight we cannot get. I think it's the most important thing facing families right now is technology.
1: I agree.
0: I absolutely do.
1: I agree. That's why those things that we can do are so critically important. And, and then sticking to it.
0: And I just want to reiterate again, it is not too late, that through the Lord's strength, parents can remake this road and begin to. God is a God of new stories and of redemption. And if he can redeem all the stories in the Bible, he certainly can redeem a family that's gotten off track with technology.
1: Yeah, it's always good to go the right direction. And we'll link to an article that our Plugged In Entertainment team wrote about the app you mentioned. It's called Be Present, and I think it's a great tool for parents who want to be present with their kids and disengage from their phones, which is good. You also have a chapter dedicated to making memories, which I think is really good. Again, you know, that's something you can find in a variety of ways. We did it through camping. And making memories through camping. And the boys now, you know, they're in their 20s saying, those are the best family memories that we have, or were those camping experiences where everything went wrong and it was hilarious. And thankfully, nothing caught on fire, but it got close. Mm. So what were those making memory things that you did?
0: Yeah, we've done some camping too. That's what's cool is like each family gets to choose your own adventure. And so one thing I say to families is to choose some core values, because I have my first book is Memory Making Mom. So many ideas. No one could ever do all of those ideas, right? You can't do all of them that you see out there on Pinterest or Instagram or whatever, but choose what's important to you. And so obviously to your family, camping was one, and to us, nature is one, and music. And so I kind of give suggestions of core values. And then out of those values, that'll tell you what traditions are worth embracing. There's a lot of things we say no to because we just can't, but we know what our core values are. My husband and I now are 45, 46, and we're kind of doing some financial planning at this stage. And what's interesting is your financial planning is a reflection of your values as a family. And we've kind of come to the determination that we could be saving every scrap that we're making, but a value of ours is making memories. And I'm looking at this beautiful picture in the studio of mountains. National parks are something that's been really cool to our family. So it's a little bit of a risk, but we're deciding instead of taking this money and investing it, you know, in a stock market, we're investing it in our family, and we're going to plan a couple more trips to go see some cool parks.
1: Yeah.
0: But again, that's a use of resources that could be going elsewhere, but we're believing that we're planting something there.
1: Yeah.
0: That we're doing something important.
1: Which is good. That's, again, that's assessing the scene and making those decisions based on what you need to do as a family. And that's kind of the theme of the whole book. And you've done such a beautiful job today talking about that. Let's come back next time, if you're willing.
0: Absolutely.
1: And keep the conversation going, and we'll give more tips and ideas to folks listening, moms particularly, on, again, what a great title, Come On Home, A Grace-Filled Guide to Raising a Family Who Loves and Parenthetically Likes Each Other. That's a great title, and this content has been terrific. So thanks for being with us.
0: Thanks so much.
1: And let me turn to you, the listener and viewer, and ask you to support the ministry at Focus on the Family. I mean, this is how we get it done. Great book, just chock full of ideas on how to make memories, how to really prioritize your family so that you have a predictive outcome, that you raise kids that are going to be good, strong, believing adults. And Jessica mentioned right there at the end the importance of the foundation of faith in Christ being at the core. We certainly believe that, and we want you to have that relationship. If you don't have that relationship, get in touch with us, and we'll talk to you about that. And John will give those details in a minute. But again, if you're feeling your family's a bit knotted up and we're not going in the right direction, get in touch with us. We have counselors. We have Jessica's great book. Make a gift of any amount. We'll send it to you as our way of saying thank you. It's all right there.
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3: 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We're reminded summertime, reminded humidity, reminded that seasons, and we're in that season of life perhaps right now where we are desiring to create a home where our children feel safe, where they're deeply loved, where they know that they're seen and heard. 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Lord, that is such a crucial space as we as parents and grandparents in teaching our children and grandchildren how to use online gaming, social media wisely. And for us to use it wisely. In Jesus' name, amen.
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7: Let's jump in and talk about the Jehovah's Witnesses. The founder is Charles Taze Russell. The focus is End Times. The publication is The Watchtower. In the 1800s, Charles Taze Russell, a man in his teens, a man who had no formal theological education, began to study the Bible and measure the angles of the corridors of the great pyramids of Egypt. When he put this information together, he came up with a date that he felt was the exact time when Jesus would return to earth. He felt this date would kick off Armageddon. He began the Watchtower Society. And Russell said, if you aren't a member of the Watchtower Society, then you will not survive Armageddon. After making statements like that, thousands began to join. 1914 came. Jesus didn't show. Armageddon didn't happen. And many were disappointed. Well, Russell went back to the drawing board. He crunched some more great pyramid numbers, read some more Bible verses, and he said, you know, I was wrong. It's not really 1914, it's 1915. That's when Christ will return. That's when Armageddon will happen. 1915 came and went. Jesus didn't show. Armageddon didn't happen. People hung their heads. In 1916, Charles Taze Russell died. A man named Judge Rutherford took the helm. He wasn't really a judge. He just called himself a judge. It's kind of like when I was in junior high school, I used to love to watch Julius Dr. J. Irving play basketball. I just started calling myself Dr. E. No one called me that. I just made the name up. That's kind of what Judge Rutherford did. And the judge was a brilliant communicator. He was kind of a eccentric guy, a prolific writer, and he began to distribute this Watchtower magazine, and he came up with his own date. Rutherford said, 1925 will be the time when Armageddon happens. And everybody got ready. You guessed it, 1925 came and went. Jesus didn't show. Well, the JW officials were reeling. They were embarrassed. And years later, they put down another date. 1975. They said, 75 will be it. 75 is the time of Armageddon. It's the time when Jesus will show. It didn't happen. I think you can tell already that JWs are obsessed with the end times, that they're focused on the second coming of Jesus. Here is how you gain salvation if you want to be a witness. There's a threefold process. Number one, you've got to have faith in Jehovah. Number two, you've got to have faith in Christ's ransom sacrifice for Adam's sin. And number three, you've got to have good works. And when I say good works, I mean serious works. You've got to be immersed by a Jehovah's Witness male in baptism. You've got to get into door-to-door preaching. You've got to get into literature distribution. You've got to make Kingdom Hall meetings. You've got to do all that. And if you do all that, maybe, just maybe, you will survive Armageddon. The Jehovah's Witnesses reject the doctrine of the Trinity. The Bible says that God is God. God the Father, God the Son, God the Holy Spirit. Three in one, one in three. They're all coexistent and co-eternal. Well, here's what the JWs say about the Trinity. Here's what they say about God, and I quote, "Jehovah is no Babylonian triad of gods, no God of three persons in one individual. Jehovah is only one God and one person." Here's what they say about Jesus. They claim that Jesus was really the incarnation of Michael, this super angel that God created. You see, they tell their followers that Jesus is a created being, and that when Michael became Jesus, Jesus died for Adam's sin, and when he ascended, he morphed back into Michael. They say the Holy Spirit is a force, an energy that does God's bidding on earth. How about the Bible, you might ask? Do they believe the Bible? Well, here's what they say. Quote, "Our truth source is the Bible." But here's the kicker. "As it is interpreted and translated and explained by leaders of the Watchtower Society." Their publishing house in Brooklyn, New York, cranks out 800,000 magazines a day. And witnesses believe this is raw truth from God. Here's what they say. "The Watchtower Society is God's sole collective channel for the flow of biblical truth to men on earth." Jehovah's Witnesses say, don't ever study the Bible on your own. Don't ever go to a Bible study or to a non-Jehovah's Witness church. You've got to have it flowing through the Watchtower. What the leaders of the Society of the Watchtower say about the Bible is truth, period, selah, end of discussion. One former witness said this. She said, "I hated every minute, every hour of being a witness, but I thought it was the only way to survive Armageddon and to live on paradise earth. Many times I would have left it if someone had only presented the gospel to me." Jehovah's Witnesses say that the ultimate heaven, first-class paradise, is only reserved for 144,000 people. They say most will not fly first class in eternity. They say most worthy witnesses will fly coach in a place called Paradise Earth. Just think about it. There's 4 million JWs on the planet right now. And if you're a JW, and if you just do the math, you got to say to yourself, well, there's been at least 144,000 faithful, good Jehovah's Witnesses before me, so I guess I'll just settle for Paradise Earth. I guess I'll just fly coach for eternity. They have a works-based salvation because they say, if you neglect door-to-door witnessing, if you neglect handing out literature, if you're not a good member of the Watchtower Society, if you don't go to Kingdom Hall meetings, there's a great chance you will not survive Armageddon. Can't you see the intensity? Can't you see the obsession? Can't you see the fear? That's why so many JWs deal with psychological issues. Jesus said this in Matthew 11:28. What a powerful word for witnesses. Come to me, all you who are weary and burdened, and I will give you rest. In Romans 3:28, the Bible says, for we maintain that a man is justified by faith apart from observing the law, apart from the Watchtower Society, apart from door knocking, apart from literature distribution. It's faith with no math. Faith with no addition, no subtraction, no multiplication, no division. Faith and faith alone.
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7: Nike and Microsoft have done an outstanding job at marketing. You can write that down. That was an incredible statement, wasn't it? But I do want to make a statement that most of you do not realize. Because there's an entity out there that's done even a better job at marketing than Nike and Microsoft. The Mormon Church. This $30 billion empire has positioned itself alongside the other Christian denominations. They said, yeah, we're just like them. Are they? The Mormon Church teaches their missionaries to use words and terms that resonate with those of us who are believers. They use terms like God, the Bible, Jesus Christ. But if you get them to define the terms mean something totally different to them than they do us. The Mormon Church has hired some of the best marketing firms on the planet. And these marketing firms have done a great job. For example, in 1982, the Mormon Church decided to place under one of their truth sources, the Book of Mormon, the following statement: another testament of Jesus Christ. The founder of Mormonism is someone you might have heard of, Joseph Smith. Their focus is twofold: procreation and becoming gods. Their publications: the Book of Mormon, the Pearl of Great Price, and Doctrine and Covenants. In the early 1800s, a teenage boy by the name of Joseph Smith Jr. was sort of confused over which church to join. He didn't know whether to hook up with the Presbyterian Church or the Methodist Church. His father spent most of his life looking for Captain Kidd's treasure with a divining rod. He was a known money digger. His mother was highly superstitious. So when Smith ventured out into the woods behind his home in Palmyra, New York, he said, God the Father and God the Son, Jesus Christ, appeared to him, and Smith claimed that they told him, and I quote, all churches are wrong, and they are an abomination. Several years later, Smith claimed an angel visited him and pointed him to some mysterious gold tablets buried in the same neck of the woods. Smith supposedly translated the words from these golden plates in a language Smith called Reformed Hieroglyphics, only a language that he understood, supposedly. And from that day, we have the Book of Mormon. Here's what some people have said about this whole interchange Smith had supposedly with God the Father, Jesus Christ, and this angel. Dr. Walter Martin says, with one special revelation, the Mormon Church expects its intended converts to accept the totally unsupported testimony of a 15-year-old boy that nobody ever preached Jesus Christ's gospel from the close of the apostolic age until the restoration through Joseph Smith Jr. beginning in 1820. Now, did you follow that? If you buy what Smith said, he claimed that he was going to be the person to restore the true church, and that all the other churches were wrong, all the other denominations were wrong. Smith says, and he says Mormons should say this and believe this, that everything from the apostolic age until 1820 in the woods in Palmyra, New York, is just totally wiped out. It's totally obliterated. The Book of Mormon, Smith claims, is basically the history of a vast civilization that lived in the Americas. And Smith said the gold tablets, which are now the Book of Mormon, talk about Christ's post-resurrection appearances. If you read the historical record, you'll discover that the Book of Mormon is a pathetic copy of six novels that were circulating during the 1800s during this time, all talking about an idea that is not true, that the Indians were from the lost tribes of Israel. Furthermore, there has not been one shred of archaeological evidence or any historical data that substantiates one word in the Book of Mormon. There's not a historian inside or outside the Mormon Church that can back up one statement in this book. And for the life of me, this is my opinion now, I cannot see how the Mormon Church can revere and hold Joseph Smith in such high esteem when the historical record speaks otherwise. The head of the Mormon Church said this in 1980, any Latter-day Saint who denounces or opposes, and a Latter-day Saint is a Mormon, whether actively or otherwise, any plan or doctrine advocated by the prophets, seers, and revelators of the church is cultivating the spirit of apostasy. Lucifer wins a great victory when he can get members of the church to speak against their leaders and do their own thinking. Did you hear that? Now, on the other hand, Christianity says, hey, you do your own thinking. Questions are welcome. Are you a doubter? Come on. I'm a doubter too. Doubt and faith go hand in hand, we've been saying. Because if you don't have any doubt, where's the faith? When our leaders speak, the president of the Mormon Church said, the thinking has been done. When they propose a plan, it's God's plan. When they point the way, there is no way which is safe. When they give directions, it should mark the end of controversy. All this is documented. Mormons believe that our God was once a person like you and me. That God once had flesh and bones, and he was obedient to his heavenly Father to such a degree that he achieved godhood. And now God has his own planet and his own wives and a tangible body on this planet like you and me. And while we speak, he is procreating, having sex with his wives, producing spiritual babies. Here's the second thing they believe. They believe that we all once were spiritual babies. And when we were born physically, the spiritual babies from the planet that God is procreating infiltrated those of us who were physical. And now, if we're good Mormons, we too can achieve Godhood. And one day, if we're really good, we can have our own planet, our own wives, and we can crank out our own cosmic children. Joseph Smith said this, "I told the brethren that the Book of Mormon was the most correct of any book on earth and the keystone of our religion, and a man would get nearer to God by abiding by its precepts than by any other book." By the way, there's been over 2,200 documented changes in the Book of Mormon since it was penned. That's a perfect book. Only 2,200 changes. "The greatest responsibility," Smith said, "in this world that God has laid upon us is to seek after the dead." You know why Mormons are so into genealogies? They think if you can pinpoint your relatives, let's say you had a great-great-great-grandfather named Bill, and Bill was a skirt-chasing, dope-smoking maniac, you, as a good Mormon, can be baptized for the dead. They believe this. Number three, Smith said, another quote, "There are men living on the moon who dress like Quakers and live to be nearly 1,000 years old." When I saw Neil Armstrong walk on the moon, I did not see the Quakers roll out the red carpet right beneath the lunar module and say, "Come on down, welcome to the moon." Now, having said this, and I'm just reading history here, it's all documented for you. Having said this, the Mormon Church teaches that we will all face a cosmic trifecta when we die, made up of God the Father, God the Son, and Joseph Smith. After all this, Brigham Young, you know BYU, this Mormon university is named after Brigham Young, who had 25 wives, who was the successor of Joseph Smith, said this, "And he that confesseth not that Jesus has come in the flesh and sent Joseph Smith with the fullness of the gospel this generation is not of God, but is Antichrist." He said, "No man or woman in this dispensation will ever enter into the celestial kingdom of God without the consent of Joseph Smith." I could talk to you about the three levels of heaven. Mormons believe in the celestial, terrestrial, and telestial heavens. I could talk to you about secret temple marriages where they teach you four secret handshakes you're to give to God when you have your own planet with your multiple wives. I could talk to you about temple garments, which are sanctified underwear you're supposed to wear and never take off to ward off evil spirits. But I won't even go there. You can do the information and research yourself. But I do know, to me, that math does not work. You see, it's faith with no math. It's faith with no subtraction, no addition, no multiplication, nothing. No fractions, nothing. In Revelation chapter 22, verses 18 and 19, "If anyone adds anything to them, God will add to him the plagues described in this book. And if anyone takes away from this book of prophecy, God will take away from him his share in the tree of life." Here's what Jesus said in Matthew 7:15. "Watch out for false prophets. They come to you in sheep's clothing, but inwardly they are ferocious wolves." And see, the Mormon Church preys, not P-R-A-Y, P-R-E-Y. They prey on people who know just enough about their Christian faith to be dangerous. And that's why so many baby Christians are just walking into Mormonism thinking it's the church when it's not. In my opinion, it's faith with no math. It's not faith plus the Watchtower Society. It's not faith plus door knocking. It's not faith plus literature or distribution. It's not faith plus the Mormon Church, faith plus Joseph Smith, faith plus Doctrine and Covenants. It's faith. We serve one God in three persons. They're coexistent and co-eternal. God the Father, God the Son, God the Holy Spirit. One in three, three in one. We have one book, the Bible. And Jesus said, there's one way. Get off the treadmill. Allow Jesus to press the stop button. Get off and say, I want to trust you. I want to put my faith in you, Christ. I believe, God, you sent Christ to pay the price on the cross for my sins and rise again. And right now, I receive that.
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8: 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I stepped out for just a moment, and for sure, the humidity and heat. Actually, yesterday on the way home, last night, from KKLA, it was so hot and humid, and I realized I've had a tire that's kind of been losing a little bit of air. I need to go ahead and kind of figure out where that is and patch it up, but I've been carrying and riding with my portable air compressor in the car. And I got out of the car and had to put some air into the tire. My goodness, it's hot. I mean, if you're working outside, brothers and sisters, definitely staying hydrated. Crucial. Maybe one of those cooling towels. Just check in on those seasoned citizens and those in frail health around you as well. Check the church directory. Maybe walk down the cul-de-sac one or two houses and check on your neighbors and make sure they're okay, you know? And being Jesus to souls around us is not complicated sometimes. Just a little bit of getting out of the comfort zone and boom, what a difference that can make. And you could strike up a conversation and, man, mentorship, just like that. Pastor Greg, second half of the noon hour.
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15: God allows trials in our lives so we will grow up spiritually.
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15: 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God has a purpose. 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God is toughening you up for something he has in the future. 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
16: This

0: Wood that's been split and sawn, sanded and shaped, can make some fine furniture. But if our compassion should get the best of us and we didn't want to see that wood face that stress, well, most of us would just have some chunks of tree sitting in our living rooms. Today on A New Beginning, Pastor Greg Laurie points out how the sanding and shaping in our lives helps us mature into the kind of people God wants us to be. Good encouragement coming today.
1: Sometimes in the dry wastelands of life, I will find God more than I find Him anywhere else. I would love to perpetually live on a mountaintop, never having an emotional low. But the reality is, spiritual fruit does not grow on mountaintops. It grows in valleys. But why do I have to go through trials as a follower of Jesus? Here's the answer. James 1, verse 2. Dear brothers and sisters, when troubles of any kind come your way, consider it an opportunity for great joy. And know that when your faith is tested, your endurance has a chance to grow, so let it grow. And when your endurance is fully developed, you'll be perfect and complete. We'll stop there. So if you're taking notes, here's point number one. God allows trials in the life of the Christian so we will grow up spiritually. Again, God allows trials in our lives so we will grow up spiritually. So iron will enter our soul. Let me explain. You've heard the story of Joseph. He's in the Old Testament book of Genesis. He was one of the sons of Jacob. And Jacob favored Joseph. By the way, your kids know if you favor one of their siblings over another. You think you're very secretive and even-handed. They know. And so all of the brothers of Joseph knew that Dad favored Joseph over them. And one of the ways he showed it was he gave him what is called a coat of many colors. Now, this basically was just a coat that was more reserved for someone that was didn't have to work in the fields. And so his brothers wore cut-off clothing, and they're out there laboring, and Joseph would come cruising in his cool coat. Hey, guys, how's it going? And he would rat his brothers out and tell Dad what the brothers were up to. And one day the brothers said, yeah, we can't take this anymore. Let's just kill him. Seems like an overreaction to me. Let's kill our brother Joseph. And then Reuben, the oldest brother, sees a group of slave traders traveling by. He says, why don't we just sell him to the slave traders instead? We'll make a little money on the side. They all thought that was a great idea. Then they took that beautiful coat Jacob gave to his son, tore it up, covered it in blood, and went home to Dad and said, oh, Dad, worst thing ever. Your son that you love so much is dead. He was killed. And Jacob was brokenhearted. And so what happens to Joseph? He's bought by a guy who effectively was the head of the secret service for the Pharaoh. And this man had a huge estate. His name was Potiphar. And Joseph was so responsible that Potiphar kept giving him more and more responsibilities. Next thing you know, Joseph is running everything. Well, Potiphar had a wife. She was the original cougar. She saw the handsome young Joseph and started to hit on him. Her name was Mrs. Robinson. No, wrong story. That's a dated cultural reference. Google it. I don't even want to go into that. But anyway, if you know the movie, she was like Mrs. Robinson trying to get Joseph to be involved with her sexually. He resisted her advances, and then she falsely accuses him of rape, and he's sent off to prison. Now he's sitting in a prison cell. How easily could have thought, well, is this what you get for following God? I made a principled stand. I resisted the enticements of this woman, and I'm in prison. But God was at work. And it's interesting because he had an iron collar around his neck. And then we read this interesting verse, Psalm 105, verse 18. They bruised his feet with fetters and placed his neck in an iron collar. A different translation emerges from the original here, which says, as he laid in iron, iron entered his soul. He was getting toughened up. Guess what? God was preparing Joseph for something big. Maybe God's preparing you for something big too. Iron is entering your soul. God is toughening you up for something he has in the future. And remember this, even when things look bleak, all things work together for God's glory and your ultimate good. God has a plan. God has a purpose. Here's another point. God's ultimate purpose for us is to be conformed into the image of Jesus. We often quote Romans 8:28. For we know that all things work together to those who love God and are called according to his purpose. But verse 29 says, for whom he did foreknow, he also did predestine to be conformed into the image of his own dear son. So put it together. Here's what it says. Whatever you're going through in life, God will ultimately work it for good, but his end game is actually to make you more like Jesus. See, we miss that last part. Oh yeah, I'm going through a hard time. Where's the good? I don't see the good. He'll work all things together for good of those who love him. And then he wants to make you more like Jesus. So we have to get the bigger picture because God is preparing us for heaven. Here's another one. Suffering can bring glory to God. Suffering can bring glory to God in our lives. Listen, any fool can be happy when the sky is blue and the sun is shining. But when you're going through a storm, it's a different matter. You know, you might have people that know you who are not Christians. And they say, look, it's Christian. Smiling, they're happy. They go to church on Sunday. They're so happy, praise the Lord, whatever. And then one day crisis hits your life. Something horrible happens. Now they're watching. And you still have a smile on your face. And you still have faith in God. And they say, whoa, maybe I need to take a second look at this Christianity thing. Because maybe there's something to it. That's right. Because when a Christian can glorify God in a time of difficulty, it is a powerful testimony to a lost and watching world.
0: Pastor Greg Laurie will have the second half of his message in just a moment.
1: You know, I've heard people describe a trip to Israel as seeing the Bible actually come to life. Hey, everybody, Greg Laurie. And I've been to Israel many times, and I've led a lot of tours, and I have to say that's absolutely true. 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
0: Step right into biblical history. 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
1: Suffering can be used to prepare us for a special task. Back to Joseph. He's in a prison cell. So two other guys are arrested. They work for the Pharaoh. It was the baker and the butler. So I guess the butler did it. He did something. And they had these weird dreams. And Joseph interpreted their dreams. And he said, when you get out of here, make sure you help me. I'm the guy that can interpret dreams, okay? They forgot all about him. He sat there another 2 years. One day the Pharaoh had a troubling dream. And it was actually a dream about the future of Egypt and a famine that was coming. And then the butler remembered and he said, hey, I met a guy in prison. He can interpret dreams. Pharaoh says, bring him up here. Joseph comes before the Pharaoh. He interprets the Pharaoh's dream. Pharaoh is so impressed. He says, I'm making you the one who is in command of the food supply of Egypt. And Joseph went from the prison to the palace and became the second most powerful man on the planet. So the famine came and he hid his brothers way back where they were living. And so Jacob said, go to Egypt and get us some food. So when to the palace come the brothers of Joseph and he recognizes them, but they don't recognize him. See, he didn't dress like they did anymore. Now he looked like an Egyptian. He starts talking to them. They don't know. They're talking.

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1: I never wanted to join that club, but I became a bona fide member when our son went to be with the Lord. And as a pastor, I've performed many funeral services, far too many for children, which are the hardest, because you're trying to find the right words. And I look at parents sitting in the front row and I think, what can I say to bring a measure of comfort and hope to them? And then one day I woke up and I was in the front row and the pastor was speaking to me. And I remember the devastation. I remember wondering how I would get through it, how I would survive it. But the Lord has helped us and continues to help us, though we still miss our son so much. But the point is now I can comfort others with the comfort that I've been comforted with. And I found one of the things I do more of now than I used to do before our son had died is I'm a better listener. I'm not so quick on the draw with the Bible verse. I'll listen. Tell me what happened. I'm so sorry. Well, let me just share a few things that we learned in this journey that we're still on. And they'll listen to me and to my wife and to my son because they know we've gone through it. So listen, there's things that have happened to you that you wish did not happen to you, but did it ever occur to you, God allowed them to happen to you so you can help others that are going through those same things. This is very important for us to realize God has a plan and God has a purpose, and he can use all of these things in our lives and in the lives of others. Now let me close with one thought. The greatest travesty of justice in all of human history, the worst crime that was ever perpetrated against any man, was the arrest, execution, and bloody murder of Jesus Christ, the Son of God, on the cross. People want to blame someone for it. It was the Romans that did it. Others will say, it's the Jewish people that did it. Let me say something that'll blow your mind. It's God that did it. Because the Bible says it pleased the Father to bruise him. Oh no, the Father took no pleasure in watching his Son suffer and die, but the Father knew that through the death of his Son on the cross, that salvation would be purchased for all of humanity. So out of the greatest travesty of justice came the greatest good of all time, your salvation and mine. Isn't that great to know? The fact is, Jesus voluntarily went to that cross. No one took his life. Jesus said, greater love has no man than this, that he laid down his life for his friends. He laid his life down. He went voluntarily to that cross. He died there. As I've often said, it wasn't nails that held Jesus to the cross. It was love for you and for me. God loves you. God wants to forgive you. And I don't know why you're here today, how you got here today. Maybe you are brought by a friend. Maybe something bad has happened in your life and it's got your attention. And I want you to know that God will help you if you'll call out to him and ask for his forgiveness. Because Jesus didn't stay on that cross, did he? He rose again from the dead 3 days later. And he's with us right now in this place, standing at the door of your life and knocking. And he says, if you'll hear his voice and open the door, he will come in. Jesus can come into your pain. He can come into your struggle. He can come into your life and he can forgive you of all of your sin and give you the assurance that you'll go to heaven when you die. And then, if that wasn't enough, and then he'll give to you the meaning of life. You wonder, what is the meaning of life? Why am I here? Short answer, the meaning of life is to come into a relationship with God and to walk with him. And he'll show you what your life is all about and where your life should go. But he won't force this in your life. You have to ask for him to come in and forgive you of your sin. And in a moment, we're going to close in prayer. And I'm going to extend an invitation for you to believe in Jesus and be forgiven of your sin. And I'm telling you, it can happen in just a second. It's so amazing how quickly we can change. I remember when I was just a kid, 17 years old, and I was on my high

school campus, Harbor High School. And I saw the Christians sitting there. I just went to look at them. And I thought, they're so weird. And there's no way this is true. It's not true. They're crazy. Look at them. But I just kept watching them. They're singing songs about Jesus. And then a guy got up to speak. And I thought, okay, what's this all about? And I don't remember most of what he said. But when he said, Jesus said, you're either for me or against me. Suddenly, I looked at the Christians and I thought, it's all true. How did that happen? How did they go from saying it's not true, I don't believe any of it, it couldn't be true, to it's all true and I want it? I don't know how, but I didn't do it. God did it. And that can happen for you right here, right now. The Bible says whoever will call upon the name of the Lord will be saved. So we're going to pray, and then I'll extend this invitation for you to come to Christ today, for you to change your eternal destiny, for you to find the meaning and purpose of life. If you need Jesus, respond now. Let's pray. Father, thank you for your word to us. Thank you for your love for us. And I pray for any person here, Lord, if they don't know you, let this be the moment they believe. In Jesus' name I pray. Amen.

0: 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And if you'd like to make that kind of change today in your relationship with the Lord, Pastor Greg will help you do that in just a moment before we wrap up today here on A New Beginning. 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If not, you can hear what you missed by going to harvest.org. Just look for the message called The Refreshment of the Spirit in Times of Trial.
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0: Well, that's a taste of the new movie called A Great Awakening. And this film, Pastor Greg, is really, I think we could say it's a mirror of our own mission statement. Wouldn't you agree?
10: That's right, Dave. Our mission statement is knowing him and making him known. And God called a young evangelist, George Whitfield, to speak in his country and then to come and speak in what would eventually become the United States of America. He was a very bold preacher. He was someone who understood the power of the gospel. And he called people, as our Lord did, to be born again. And let's just say that it didn't play well in a lot of the more formal churches of the United Kingdom. In fact, he was banned from preaching in many of them. So that drove him out into open air preaching, where he would preach in the fields and the coal mines and wherever people were. And the result was he had a powerful nationwide ministry. And then he came to America, and his preaching resulted in what we call the first great awakening. So in the United States, we've had four spiritual revivals. The first one with George Whitfield, the most recent one being the Jesus Revolution. So in the Jesus Revolution, we saw what God did in the 1970s. Now you're going to find out some of the things the Lord did in the 1770s, another great spiritual awakening. And it's all captured in this amazing new film called A Great Awakening. I love this film. It has tremendous performances by the actors, beautifully written and directed. The musical score is outstanding, and it's going to move you deeply. This is something you could watch with your whole family, and you're going to love it, and you're going to watch it again and again, and you're going to invite neighbors as well. When it was released initially in theaters, they had to extend its theatrical run because the word of mouth was so strong. Well, now you can have your own copy of A Great Awakening, and we'll send it to you for your gift of any size. Now, what that means is whatever you send, we'll in return say thanks to you and rush you your copy of A Great Awakening. 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And so be generous if you can, but whatever you send, let us send you a copy of A Great Awakening. You're going to love this film.
0: 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Or just go online to harvest.org. And then, Pastor Greg, just before we go, would you mind praying with the person listening who wants to make a change today in their relationship with the Lord?
10: I'd be happy to, Dave. You know, as you've been listening to this today, maybe you've heard another voice. By that I mean, yeah, you heard me say a few things, but you heard God's voice speak to you deep in the recesses of your heart. And it suddenly dawned on you, this is what I need. Or to state it more accurately, this is who I need. I need Jesus, and I want Jesus. But maybe you don't know how to make that connection. Let me help you. Pray this after me right now if you want Jesus Christ to come into your life. Lord Jesus, I know I am a sinner, and I am sorry for my sin, and I need your forgiveness right now. Would you come into my heart, my life, as Savior, as God, as friend? I choose to follow you from this moment forward. Thank you for calling me. and accepting me and forgiving me. In Jesus' name I pray. Amen. I know that was a relatively short prayer. Maybe you felt something as you prayed it. Maybe you felt nothing. That doesn't really matter, because God's word says, these things we write to you that believe on the name of the Son of God, that you may know that you have eternal life. It doesn't say so you may think you have it, or you may hope you have it if God's in a good mood. No, that you can know it. And I want you to know, if you pray that prayer and meant it, Jesus Christ, the Son of God, has come into your life. So congratulations. You're now a Christian. Now continue to follow the Lord.
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8: 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Let me know how I might pray specifically for you in light of this conversation, 818-662-3737. And the trials perhaps you're going through, it's not easy sometimes. God might be using those in our life to help us grow. It's a fact. And thank you, Pastor Greg Laurie, in this. So, Lord God, thank you for this day. I pray, Lord, that those 4,200 plus that came to know you at Angel Stadium, God, that there be a spiritual revival that begins. Our nation needs it, Father. We need it. I need it on a personal level. God, staying hydrated, yes, that's important on this day physically. But, Lord, being in your word and soaked with your spirit and wisdom and guidance and direction, Father, that's everything. That's everything. So give that, Lord, in Jesus' name. Amen. In fact, Pastor Greg tomorrow talking about our nation needing a spiritual awakening. Well, we're rejoicing in all that God did this past weekend, Pastor Greg, and the proclamation of the gospel at Harvest Crusade, 4,200 plus coming to know Jesus on Saturday. And remember, if you are one of those, why not be baptized, Pirates Cove, Corona Del Rey, this weekend, Saturday, and get all the 411 on that, the Jesus Revolution Baptism with Pastor Greg Laurie, harvest.org, harvest.org. And then Pastor Greg, brand new series Sunday, Jesus, the Story that Changed the World, 8 a.m., 10 a.m., and noon this Sunday, again, harvest.org.
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17: The debate on health care, it's a privilege because if we were to use the term right as it applies in the Constitution, and if government should provide something to the population because it's a right, then it would make sense that the government would have to provide every citizen a firearm because of the Second Amendment. 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
18: I'm Donna Rush with SoCal's Morning Rush. Thankful Thursday, a day to share what you are thankful for. Well, giving God all the glory is how Principal Dr. Daniel Moyer, the staff, and the teachers of Crean Lutheran High School in Irvine start their day each day in prayer. Our honorees for Thankful Thursday.
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18: 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And Principal Dr. Moyer credits God's fingerprint all over the success of the school. 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
20: People began to recognize, those that had eyes to see, that we are now at a place in prophetic history that the stage is set for Yeshua, the Messiah of Israel, to return.

0: Israel is constantly in the headlines, but there's far more unfolding than what we can even see in the daily news. So how does Israel's place on the world stage reveal just how far God's prophetic plan has progressed and how near Jesus' return might actually be? Hello and welcome to Discovering the Jewish Jesus. I'm your host, Dustin Roberts. Today, Rabbi Schneider is going to connect the prophecies of the Old Testament with the book of Revelation, and he's going to help us see current events through the lens of biblical prophecy. Now let's get started. Rabbi?
1: So many things are happening in the world that are like neon lights pointing to the soon return of Yeshua HaMashiach. Beloved, the book of Revelation is 22 chapters long. It's the longest theological revelation of what's going to be happening in the end times, during the end times. It's the longest revelation we have of what the last days look like in the Bible. But some of us don't know that there's actually about 150 chapters in the Bible that talk about the end times. The book of Revelation is 22 chapters, but there's actually at least 150 chapters in the Word of God from Genesis to Revelation whose main theme is the last days or the end times. What this means is there's 128 chapters in the Bible, not including the book of Revelation. There's an additional 128 chapters in the Bible other than the book of Revelation that speak to us about what's going to happen in the end times. In Hebrew, we call the Old Testament, most of you know, we call it the Tanakh. The Tanakh stands for the Torah, which is the five books of Moses, the first five books of our Bible, from Genesis to Deuteronomy. The Nevi'im, or prophetic writings in the Old Testament, and the Ketuvim, or the writings, the Psalms, Job, the Proverbs, and other books are all part of the Ketuvim, or writings. So the Tanakh, the Torah, the first five books of our Bible, the Nevi'im, the prophetic books, and the Ketuvim, the other writings like Proverbs, Psalms, and others as well, these three types of books together are called the Tanakh. And there's so much in the Tanakh and in the words of the ancient Hebrew prophets that speak about the end times that oftentimes we haven't been taught. For example, this to me is stunning. Do you know that in the Torah, in the book of Bereshit, the first book of the Torah, the book of beginnings, Genesis, when Jacob, whose name was changed to Israel, when he blessed his sons before he died, his sons, of course, became the heads of the 12 tribes of Israel. When Jacob blessed his sons, he spoke about the end times or the last days. I can't even tell you what this makes me feel. Listen to what we read about this in the book of Genesis, chapter 49, verse number 1. Jacob is speaking. He's speaking to his sons. And he says, "Gather yourselves together so that I might tell you what will befall you," get this now, "in the last days." From the very beginning of God's word, the Lord was revealing to us the reality of the last days, what would happen and what they would look like from the book of Genesis through Malachi, through all the writings of the New Testament writers. I love this verse in Matthew 13:52. Messiah Jesus said this. Think about this, because what I'm doing, I'm going to be teaching the book of Revelation, but not only will I be teaching from the book of Revelation, but I'll be teaching the book of Revelation, get this now, through the eyes of the Hebrew prophets. So I'm going to take what John wrote in the book of Revelation, and I'm going to compare what John wrote to what the Hebrew prophets wrote about the last days. Listen what Yeshua said once again in Matthew 13:52. He said, "Every scribe," and a scribe was someone that knew and taught the Hebrew scriptures during the time of Yeshua. So he said, "Every scribe who is discipled for the kingdom of heaven is like a man who is a master of the household, who brings out of his treasure new and old things. In other words, Yeshua was saying that everyone that is discipled, every scribe, every Jew that knew the Hebrew Bible, that became his disciple, would be able to bring out of the storehouse of God's word treasures old and new. Yeshua said, do not think I've come to abolish the law. I've come to fulfill it or to fill it full. And he said, and everybody that teaches others how to understand and live by the principles and teachings of the law and the prophets will be called greatest in the kingdom of God. So I'm going to be teaching the book of Revelation, beloved ones, through the eyes of the Hebrew prophets. Now, it's also really interesting to me that this expectation that we're feeling right now in the earth, those of us that are believers, that something's falling apart, that something's wrong. We sense that Jesus is getting ready to come back, that what the Bible wrote about is happening, and we're beginning to wake up that Jesus is real. Some are being shaken by what they see happening, recognizing that what the Bible teaches is happening right before their very eyes, that what the Bible warned us about is happening right before our very eyes. And so some seeing what's happening in the earth, the breakdown of morality, the chaos that's happening in the world, the increase of danger, some are seeing this, they're recognizing that the Bible warned about this, and it's causing them to wake up and get serious about their relationship with God. But there's another level or concept that moves along the same trajectory of people waking up and recognizing this is what the Bible taught about what would happen in the earth before the Lord's return. There's another layer of this as well. For about 1700 years, from around the year 300 AD to around, 1948, when Jewish people returned to their homeland, from around 300, from the time of Constantine, when Constantine Romanized the church, when he made Christianity the state religion of Rome, and basically he Romanized the church, from 300 AD to 1948, we see almost nothing in the writings of the church leaders about Jesus' return. So for almost 1700 years, up until just recently, there was almost nothing in the writing of the church fathers, John Calvin, John Wesley, Martin Luther. I mean, these are the fathers of the major Protestant denominations. There's almost nothing written about the return of the Lord. Why? A few reasons. Number one, because of the fact that the church just got off base when it became really Romanized. But there's a greater reason. And the greater reason is that those that knew God's word saw in God's word that the Messiah would not return until there was another prophecy that was first fulfilled. And the prophecy that Bible students saw that needed to be fulfilled before the Lord could return is that Jews, Israel, needed to return to their homeland. So let me bring a little more information to the table here. I know that many of you are familiar with this. 70 AD, the Romans came in and destroyed Jerusalem. When the Romans came in and destroyed Jerusalem, we have what is called the diaspora. The Jews that were living in Jerusalem and in the surrounding region, they scattered. They scattered out of Israel, out of Judea, out of Jerusalem, to the four corners of the earth, just as the Torah and the prophets warned us would happen, that the city would be invaded and the people would be scattered, the Jewish people in Israel would be scattered to the four corners of the earth. That happened in 70 AD. So Jews were outside of their homeland from 70 AD to 1948 when Israel was born again in a day, according to the Word of God, which I'm going to read in just a moment here. And when Jewish people started returning to Israel, they started returning actually in big numbers in the 1920s, 1930s, when they were fleeing persecution from the European nations where they were being targeted, where anti-Semitism was rampant. Jews started returning to their homeland, 1920s, 1930s, but it didn't blow up until Israel was given to the Jewish people in 1948. And when Israel became the homeland once again of the Jewish people, after being out of their homeland for about 2,000 years, and Jews began to return in mass from all over the world, all of a sudden, the church recognized that prophecy had been fulfilled and things were now in place for the return of Messiah.
0: This is Discovering the Jewish Jesus, and Rabbi Schneider will be right back. But first, I want to ask you the most important question you could ever be asked. And that's, do you know Jesus Christ as your Lord and Savior? If you haven't yet invited Jesus into your heart today to lead your life and ask God to save you from your sins, I want to invite you. Do that right now. If you're ready, then I want you to pray this prayer with me. Father God, I repent of my sins, and I ask you to cleanse me with the blood of Jesus. I accept Jesus Christ, your Son, as my Lord and Savior. Help me to follow you all the days of my life as you show me how. In Jesus' name, amen. Friend, if you just prayed that prayer, I'm so excited for you. Let us know by clicking Find Jesus at discoveringthejewishjesus.com. And now, here's Rabbi.
1: Let me read you some prophecy. Ezekiel 36:24, the Lord speaking to Israel, "For I will take you from among the nations and gather you out of all the countries and will bring you in to your own land." So this prophecy is repeated throughout the Torah, throughout the Tanakh, that the Lord was going to scatter his people amongst the nations of the earth, and then he was going to miraculously bring them back to their own land. Now, I want you to think about this. For almost 2,000 years, Israel is in the diaspora. They're in exile. They're separated from each other by oceans. Some are in this nation, some are in that nation, some are in another nation. All over the earth, they're scattered. They're separated by bodies of water and oceans, so they can't even talk to each other. Yet they retained their identity as Jews, which is a miracle. They were marked by their Creator at Sinai, when God appeared to approximately 6 million, 3 to 6 million Jews at the base of the mountain. And they heard his voice and they saw the fire. They saw his glory and they never lost the memory of it. So even when they were scattered amongst the nations of the world, they never lost their identity. They celebrated Passover every year, even amongst the nations where they were scattered, remembering how God called them out of Egypt. So here they are, 2,000 years, separated from each other in exile. Yet on May 14th, 1948, miraculously, Israel is reborn in a single day. So listen to Isaiah's prophecy in Isaiah 66, verse 8. "Who has ever heard of such things? Who has ever seen things like this? Can a country be born in a day? Or a nation be brought forth in a moment?" That's exactly what happened. And when Israel was birthed on May 14th, 1948, and they became a nation, and there was demonstrations of both celebration amongst Jews and in Israel and Jews around the world, celebrations, and there was also demonstration of protest in Arab nations around the world. When that happened, beloved, the stage was set. And people began to recognize, those that had eyes to see, that we are now at a place in prophetic history that the stage is set for Yeshua, the Messiah of Israel, to return. So messianic expectation right now is at a place that it hasn't been at for almost 2,000 years. It began when Israel became a nation, but it's gotten stronger and stronger and stronger as the years have gone by, as we see what's happening in the world and the breakdown of sanity. I've already covered a lot of this, but I'm just thinking of AI right now and what is going on, where artificial intelligence is basically crippling man's ability to think. Oh, I could go on this, and I will, because I'm going to be walking you through the book of Revelation, and I'm going to be taking things apart and showing you specifically what the book of Revelation told us is happening and will happen, and how it's happening in the world right now. Here's some of the topics I'm going to be covering as I walk you through the book of Revelation in the season ahead. I'm going to be talking about what the Torah calls the time of Jacob's trouble. That's a code word for what the church understands as the Great Tribulation. The Hebrew prophets alluded to it. They called it the time of Jacob's trouble. All the nations of the earth are going to be gathered against Israel. It's going to be a tremendous, horrendous time for Jews and for Israel, even as we're experiencing now with anti-Semitism at an all-time high since World War II. We're going to be talking about that. We're going to be looking at what the Bible says, what the book of Revelation and what the other New Testament writers had to say about the time of Jacob's trouble. We're going to be looking at what the book of Revelation calls the Antichrist. Did you know that the Hebrew prophets also wrote about the anti-Messiah? We're going to be looking at what the Hebrew prophets taught us about the anti-Messiah, and we're going to be putting that together with what the book of Revelation teaches about the anti-Messiah. And we're going to see the synchronicity between the Brit Hadashah, which is the New Covenant Scriptures, and the Old Testament or Tanakh, how they fit together like a hand in a glove. We're going to be looking at the mark of the beast. What did John, the Revelator, mean when he spoke to us about the mark of the beast? What is the mark of the beast? We're going to be talking about that. We're going to be looking about what is known as the abomination of desolation. Yeshua said, let the reader understand. He said, when you see the abomination of desolation, which Daniel, the Hebrew prophet Daniel, wrote about, let the reader understand that the time is nigh. What is the abomination of desolation? We're going to look at the difference between the seven seals in the book of Revelation, the seven trumpets, and the seven bowls of wrath, and we're going to glean from that what I believe to be the timing of what is known as the rapture of the church. And I'm going to share some things with you that you may not have been taught before. I'm going to try to be as clear and simple as possible, and I'll let the Word of God speak for itself. We're going to look at Armageddon. We're going to be looking at the focal point of the return of Messiah. I remember a funny episode I had years ago. I was in a third world country teaching on the return of the Lord and how the Lord would return. The disciples looked up in the sky. They saw him lifted up into the clouds, and then angels appeared. And they said to the disciples as they were looking up into the clouds as Yeshua was disappearing, this Yeshua is going to come to you in just the same way, that he's going to return and he's going to first hit the earth at the Mount of Olives. The scriptures talk more about this. And I remember teaching this in a third world country, and somebody asked me, because he's going to return first at the Mount of Olives, they asked, will we see it happen over the internet? And I just thought that was kind of comical and kind of cute, very innocent soul. But no, Yeshua's glory is going to first spark at the Mount of Olives. It's going to hit there first, but in an instant, it's going to cover the entire earth. We're going to be looking, beloved, at the return of the Lord. We're going to look at the salvation of Israel. We're going to be looking at the mystery of the 10 lost tribes. We often hear about the 10 lost tribes of Israel. Right now, we only have 2.5 tribes, for the most part, generally speaking, living in Israel. We have the tribe of Judah, Benjamin, and Levi. But what about the other 10 tribes? Where are they? We're going to be talking about that. I'm going to be looking at the judgment seat of Christ, how the Lord's going to give us a reward when we stand before him for what we did. We're going to be looking at the reality of hell. Is hell really in the center of the earth? And is there a difference between hell and the lake of fire? Is there a difference between the first and the second heaven? We're going to be going into a lot of mystery and a lot of intricacies in the scripture. And I believe, beloved, that your faith will be reignited, that this is going to cause you to fall in love with the Lord in a new way, that it's going to cause you, I believe this is a prophetic word for some of you right now, to rise up out of those relationships that you're in right now that are holding you back from the Lord, that you're going to rise up out of those relationships and be set free to run after Him. Do you know, in a sense, we're all missionaries. We oftentimes think of a missionary as somebody that travels to a foreign land to preach the gospel. But beloved, we're all missionaries in the sense that the Lord has given each and every one of His followers a mission. He said this to the church, go out and preach the gospel to all creation, making disciples of all nations. Some people like myself have an open door to reach people through media in such a way that the Lord calls upon those that don't have huge platforms to support those that do. Paul said we should support men that go out for the sake of the truth. Beloved, if you believe in me and you think this ministry is authentic, I want to ask you to financially support us with your tithes and offerings. We're able to lift up the banner of King Jesus and proclaim His soon return all over the world because of people that love Him like you that are supporting this ministry. So simply, if you believe in what we're doing, you want to see the gospel preached and be a fellow worker with the truth, would you lift up your heart and ask Him how He would like you to participate in giving to this ministry?
0: 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Box 777, Blissfield, Michigan 49228. And now here's Rabbi again with God's sacred and special blessing. I hope the words of this benediction bless you and your family.
1: In the book of Numbers, chapter 6, we find a personal blessing from God our Father. This blessing should touch our hearts because it's so personal. Father God wants to intimately bless you. So receive His blessing into your life today with gladness and an open heart. The Lord bless you and keep you. The Lord make His face shine on you and be gracious to you. The Lord lift you up with His countenance, and the Lord give you, beloved one, His peace. And now in Hebrew.

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2: 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Israel born on that one day. All the prophets foretelling the birth in 48. The stage is set now for Jesus' return. And so why does the world, you ever, and this is something that this tiny little nation, size of New Jersey, why do massive nations around the globe and dozens and dozens, millions and millions and millions want the demise of that tiny nation the size of New Jersey? The study in the Book of Revelation continues with Rabbi Schneider tomorrow and through the lens of prophecy as we continue to lift up our brothers and sisters, Jewish brothers and sisters. And in Jesus' name, we lift them up in prayer. Do we not? Yes, we stand with Israel. Israel, about the size of New Jersey. You know how many times you can fit the state of New Jersey into California? About 20. And there's so many wanting their extermination. Biblical reason for that. That's tomorrow. I'm Rabbi Schneider. Excessive heat warning going on right now. Ladies and gentlemen, stay hydrated. It's David James here. Stay hydrated, please. And check in on those as seasoned citizens, frail health. Maybe look in your church directory, see if there's some souls that you can check in on these hottest days of the year thus far. In the summertime across Southern California, the humidity means still pop-up thunderstorms perhaps could is a real possibility. Glory, glory, on deck, about 3 minutes.
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7: It is a place of torment. It is eternal. But one last time, God doesn't want anyone to go there. You and I, we were all sinners, right? And if it wasn't for the grace of God, you would not be saved. Do you ever have those times where you're like, God, how did you do that? Every tongue will confess that what? Jesus Christ is Lord. But by faith realized, by spending time in the powerful, wonderful Word of God, especially the book of Revelation, there's a blessing attached to it. If you're listening, could we be that generation that'll be with Jesus Christ at the trumpet sound?

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1: You are going to be in the book of Revelation. That's hopefully why you're here. Revelation chapter 15, verse 1. Revelation chapter 15, verse 1. The title of our message tonight is The Wrath of God is Complete. The Wrath of God is Complete. And so tonight we're going to be looking at the seven plagues, is what they're called. And it's the seven last judgments. That's the seven bowl judgments. If you recall, we looked at the seal judgments. We looked at the trumpet judgments. And now these are the final. This is it. This is the final judgment on the earth. And so we're looking at what will take place. This is not a make-up story. It's not make-believe. It's not a fairy tale. This will happen. God's word you can trust. If God says it, that settles it. And so wrath is going to be poured out on this earth. Most of you already know that those of us in the church, we will not be here. We already looked at that in chapter 4, right? The church is raptured. So we're caught up into the Lord's presence. So the church is in heaven. We're not here during that time. And God's not going to beat up his bride. So you don't have to worry about that. But if you're here tonight and you've not accepted Jesus Christ as your personal Lord and Savior, I would say tonight would be a good night. Tonight would definitely be a good night. Because what we're reading is going to, it's reality. And so much reality, if you were here with us on Sunday, you realize that we look at Israel, we look at the Middle East, and we look at, that's God's time clock. And it looks like things are winding down fast. Anti-Semitism is on the rise. The hatred for the Jews are on the rise. Why? Because God's going to again pour out his spirit upon them. God loves the Jewish people. Can I remind you of something? Jesus was what?
2: Jewish.
1: Wow, how about that? Jesus was Jewish. And he's not through with the nation of Israel. Now, are there some bad apples? Yeah. Do some make, you know, terrible statements? Yeah. George Soros is a very wicked man. He's wicked. You can't, but he's Jewish. So it's not that it's all the Jewish people are perfect and they're just the greatest people. No. That's not why God chose them. God chose them because they were the least of all the people. Matter of fact, he even called them a stiff-necked people. They were very stiff-necked people. And that's what God calls them. But that doesn't mean that, think of this. So that doesn't mean that God, that stops God's plan. God's plan is still going to go through. But guess what? You and I, we were all sinners, right? And if it wasn't for the grace of God, you would not be saved. It was God's grace. Well, God's grace will turn again back to the nation of Israel. You can't miss that. And so today you're hearing so many, these, especially these young kids, are getting all caught up in this lie and saying how terrible the Jews are and how terrible these way. How about this? The big thing is, oh, that's not the biblical Jews that are there in the land. Do you hear, guys? How many heard that? That's not the biblical Jews in the land. Well, that is crazy because that they kept their heritage throughout the centuries and they painstakingly kept their heritage. They kept, you know, the Sabbath and all these things. And so they were brought back in the land. God said in Ezekiel chapter 36 very clearly that he will take them from around the world and bring them back, my people. He calls them my people in their land. So God says they're my people, and he says that he's going to make them fruitful and multiply. But listen, the problem with, I think so many, I'm not, this, none of this is in my notes, by the way, but I believe that the confusion is because it says that he will bring them back in the land in unbelief. So they are there in unbelief. And that brings a lot of confusion for people that don't study Genesis through Revelation. They don't understand that the promise is not based on their faithfulness. The promise is based on God's faithfulness. God will be faithful to his promise. God never broke a promise. He never will. He never did. God will not break his promise with the nation of Israel. You and I, we're the church, Gentile, the fullness of the Gentile comes in. We leave, we get caught up together with the Lord in the air. I've said this before, but I love this because I ran track when I was in high school, junior high. But the baton for the gospel right now, it's in our hands, it's in your hands. We looked at that on Sunday. We are called to share the good news of the gospel of Jesus Christ, right? But again, think through this with me. Please, according to Scripture, that baton, if you will, that we pass down, it's not going to the tribulation saints. It's going to the Jews. Do you guys realize that? They're going to be entrusted with the gospel of Jesus Christ. 144,000 sealed Jews, they're sealed by God with a special seal on them. Two witnesses, they're Jewish. And so all this, I just want to encourage you, because more and more I'm hearing about all this anti-Semitism, this hate. It's not just they're like saying, oh, the Jews, they're just terrible people. No, there's a hatred that's deep-rooted in people. And so, Lord, help us to know our Bible and understand that God was the Son of God Jewish. And Jesus said, salvation is of the Jews. First the Jews, then us, but then he's turning back to the nation of Israel. Okay, if you have any questions about that, please see me afterwards, but we got to go in our text here. Okay, so here we are. The final wrath is going to be poured out. That's what we're going to look at. It's called the bold judgments, and so the bold judgments will be poured out, and let's just dive right into our text. So verse 1, chapter 15 of Revelation, it says, then I saw another sign in heaven, great and marvelous, seven angels having the seven, what plagues? Last plagues. In them, the wrath of God is complete. I think I put, yeah, complete means it's finished. It's fulfilled. It's brought to an end. The wrath of God in these judgments that we're looking at here tonight, the bowl judgments, this is the final judgment. So God's not going to turn around another time in history, another time in the future, and he's not going to say, well, I'm going to judge the people again. No, this is the final one. It's going to be complete. So we don't have to worry about during the millennial period that God's going to turn and pour out his wrath. I will give you this, that one more thing that we know about in Scripture, after Satan's bound for 1,000 years, remember, he's going to be released after that 1,000 years. And if you recall, he's going to gather an army together. They're going to come up against God's people, but it says God himself will smite them, he'll kill them, and then Satan that was released, he's going to go into the lake of fire with the false prophet and with the Antichrist where they're at right there. So you will have that, but there's no more judgment. So just to be rest assured, this is it. This is the final judgment that's going to take place. It's what we're looking at. And then it says that I saw something like, whenever you see something like, it doesn't mean that's exactly what it is. It's something like. It's seen something like a sea of glass mingled with fire. And those who have the victory over the beast, over his image and over his mark and over the number of his name, standing on the sea of glass, having harps of God. So John the Apostle sees into the future. He sees those that are standing there with these harps. He sees this. It's a heavenly scene there, and he sees this. I believe these are the tribulation saints, and they have some debate this. That they say, well, it can't be because they didn't have victory. The Antichrist had victory over them, but they had victory, meaning that they made it to heaven. So some say that's the 144,000. I don't believe that because we saw them separately. So I believe this is the tribulation saints. We can't be dogmatic about that. But so there's this group, most likely the tribulation saints. Sea of glass mingled with fire. Some see this as mingled with fire here in this passage, because there's going to be fiery judgment below, and so they're standing there safe there in heaven, and down below that there's this judgment, this fiery judgment that's going to take place. So some see it that way. It very well could be. This sea, whenever you see sea, when it says something like, typically means a multitude of people. So a sea, the multitude of people. So most likely that's what that's talking about. Fire first. So fire always speaks of judgment. So judgment is definitely going to take place on the earth. We know that. And then the harps, they speak of celebration, triumph. Do you realize you and I are going to have harps also in heaven? The 24 elders, it says they all had harps. So I believe that's the church. So we're all going to have harps. They're going to have harps. I don't play an instrument, but this is going to be fun. I don't think we have to learn. I don't think we're going to have harp classes like, try again. No, everything's perfect. We're going to be able to play, and it's going to be beautiful. So that's going to be amazing. So we're all going to play instruments. If it's all going to be the same instruments, I don't know, but that's possible. But maybe we'll have different types of harps making different sounds. So they're celebrating with these harps. Jesus, their salvation, as we're going to see. They're celebrating that they're in heaven. There's no more pain and suffering. Those tribulation saints, they're going to go through a terrible time on the earth. They're going to have to be martyred for their faith. They can't buy or sell anything.

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1: Almighty, just and true are your ways, O King of the saints. So they're singing this wonderful song, the Song of Moses. Let me see, I think I have that note in here. So the Song of Moses, remember, it was a song of victory. Remember when they crossed the Red Sea, the children of Israel, remember that? They crossed the Red Sea. Remember the Pharaoh and his armies were chasing them in the Red Sea? Remember? Do you remember when they got to the other side of the Red Sea? What happened to Pharaoh and his army? The water went over them. That was it. They were killed, right? So pretty awesome. So the song, so they're singing a victory song, the other side of the Red Sea, because they were delivered from Pharaoh. And Pharaoh is a type of Satan, right? So if you look in Scripture, Pharaoh's a type of Satan. Well, these guys, they're singing the song of the Lamb also. Well, the song of victory that they're singing, that they were, and they're next to the Sea of Glass, not the Red Sea, but the Sea of Glass in heaven, as they made it to the other side, like the children of Israel made it to the other side, delivered from the Antichrist, who is filled with Satan. So just interesting little parallels there. Let me see. I think I have that note up here also. Yeah, interesting fact. Did you know the Song of Moses is the very first song recorded in the Bible? Did you know that? So the Song of the Lamb, what do you think it is? The last recorded song in the Bible. So this little interesting fact, if you didn't know that already. It's good to learn new things. So they sing this song, and it says they're saying, "How great and marvelous are your works, Lord." And I wanted to point this out. It means his deeds. So his deeds, his acts, and they're saying, "How awesome, Lord, are your deeds, your acts, the things that you do. They're great and marvelous indeed." What God's works, God's ways. I believe all of you, if you've walked with the Lord long enough, you look back at your life and you're like, "God, you're just so awesome. How did you do that?" Do you ever have those times where you're like, "God, how did you do that? Wow." And I hope all of us have had that in our lives, where you're just looking like, "Wow, Lord, that looked like it was going to be such a mess, but you turned it around for good." What song did we sing tonight? All things work together for good. How many things? All things. Everything. If you don't have that verse in your mind, it's such a great verse to hold on to, because that verse, one verse alone, can just help you with any warfare you have in your mind. You know, we all have warfare that goes on in our thoughts. And we just, when we realize the fact that what the battles that we're in, you could just say, "All things." We're not going to be worried? No. Why? All things. But it looks really, really bad. All things. God is going to work all things together for good for those of us that love him, those of us that are called according to his purpose. And we marvel at his deeds. We marvel at, it's like, "How do you do that, Lord? How do you, trust me, he's on our side. He is on the throne. He has a plan." And so no matter what, you might be in a difficult situation right now tonight. Can I encourage you? All things, somehow he'll work it out. And you worry about this, you worry about, I've said this before, and I want to encourage everybody again tonight, if you take 2 minutes of worry, if you're worried for 2 minutes in your life, you've wasted 2 minutes of your life. It's wasted. Why? Because God says don't worry about anything. So whatever, if you came through those doors with some concerns and some worries and maybe something that's just trying to weigh you down, can I remind you, cast all those cares upon him. He loves you. He cares for you. Give it to him. He doesn't want you to carry that. He doesn't want you to be burdened. Amen? Amen. In chapter 14, just look at the similarities. I wanted to point out the similarities with the, remember when the angel, with the everlasting gospel, he went around the earth and he proclaimed the gospel throughout the whole world. So look at the comparisons, though. It just kind of stood out. So the angel said, "I saw another angel flying in the midst of heaven, having the everlasting gospel to preach to those who dwelled on the earth, to every nation, tribe, tongue, and people." So an angel during the tribulation time is going to circle the earth. He's going to share the good news of the gospel of Jesus Christ. That's how much God loves people. He doesn't want any to perish. But listen to what he says. And he says with a loud voice, "Fear God." Well, they're singing up in heaven, "Who shall not fear you?" Interesting. "Give glory to him." And they're singing, "Oh Lord, who shall not fear you, O Lord, and glorify your name?" Give glory to him. "For the hour of his judgment has come, for your judgments have been manifest."

0: manifested. And worship Him who made heaven and earth, for all the nations shall come and worship before you. Just did you? Every single point is going. They're singing this song, but it's the same message that the angel was saying as he was circling the earth. Very interesting, isn't it? I love that stuff. Back in our text, verse 4. Who shall not fear you, O Lord, and glorify your name? The same, then, judgments. So, for you alone are holy. So let me start from the start here again. Who shall not fear you, O Lord, and glorify your name? For you alone are holy, and all nations shall come and worship before you. Again, for your judgments have been manifested. I want to point out that word manifested before we move on. It simply means appear. So these believers in heaven are boasting in the Lord, saying, your judgments on the earth have appeared. And I believe possibly that means that it adds some validity to the fire below, that maybe they're seeing it happen as it in real time, the judgments of God. So that's possibly what that means. But it for sure means that your judgments, they've appeared. God is judging the earth, and they're well aware of it. And so that's what that means. They also, sir, before we move on, for all nations come and worship before you. All nations come and worship before you. You guys know this already, but there's going to be a day where every knee will bow. That's what the scriptures tells us. Every tongue will confess that what? Jesus Christ is Lord. Every knee. That tells us that not only us as believers, we're going to bow and say that He's Lord, but those to their condemnation, they're going to bow and realize you are Lord. But you see, all nations are going to come and worship before Him. And so, obviously, the believers are, it's the song of the Lamb. But there's an interesting cross-reference here in Isaiah, as we talk about all nations, Isaiah 45:21. It says, tell and bring forth your case, yes? Let them take counsel together. Who has declared this from ancient times? Who has declared this? Well, we know it's God. Who has told it from that time? Have not I, the Lord? God is the only one that can tell us the future with all clarity and certainty. So He declares what's going to happen. And if you read His word and He declares something's going to happen, it's going to happen. And as He's saying that right here, I've told you, I, the Lord, have told you before it even happens. I declare it to you. God tells us what's happening. What we're reading right now, the judgments that are going to happen, God is saying, you can bank on what I'm saying right now. The things that I'm telling you are going to happen. The final judgment will hit this earth. And so God is reminding us through Isaiah the prophet. Then He goes on, and there is no other God besides me. A just God and a Savior. There is none besides me. Goes on, look to me and be what? Saved. And that call went out with 144,000. Look to the Lord, be saved. The two witnesses during the time of tribulation, look to the Lord and be saved. The angels, three different ones circling the earth, look to the Lord and be saved. He doesn't want any to perish. Look to me and be saved, all you ends of the earth. For I am God and there is no other. I have sworn by myself, the word has gone out of my mouth in righteousness and shall not return, that to me every knee shall what? Bow. And every tongue shall take an oath or confess. And what are they going to confess? That Jesus Christ is Lord. A prophecy of what we're reading. They're up there in heaven declaring how awesome God is, worshiping and praising Him. But one day, every knee will bow. Amen. Back in our text. And after these things I looked, and behold, the temple of the tabernacle, the testimony in heaven, was open. Do you see it's open right here? So we might say, well, why is it open? Well, I believe it's pretty simple. It's open because seven angels are going to come out. It's going to make it very clear. They're going to come out of the temple to bring the judgment on the earth with the seven bowls. So it's opened up, and then you go right into the next verse, and it says, and out of the temple, so it opened, out of the temple came the seven angels, having seven plagues, clothed in pure, bright linen, and having their chests girded with golden bands. So we have their attire right here. We know what they're going to have. They're going to have this golden band. They're going to have this white, pure white linen that's bright. The pure bright linen possibly speaks of how the judgment will be right and pure, the righteous judgment, because God is a righteous judge. Golden bands. Gold always speaks of royalty or something that's good. So this judgment that is coming, it'll come from God, royalty. He's the King of Kings, and it will be good and righteous. God is going to do whatever he can to save all mankind, but unfortunately, mankind, many will not turn to him, even with every single warning that goes out. And I want to say again to anyone that's in this room, anybody watching online, anyone downstairs, if you've not accepted Christ as your Savior, do it today. Don't wait another day. Don't wait another night. You might say, well, I still have questions. Well, start asking those questions. I believe the time is going by real fast right now. I believe it's winding down. And when you look at what's happening with Israel, if you look at, as we looked at on Sunday, you're looking at the Islamic nation. Many of them are looking, thinking they're even causing a catastrophe because they want their Messiah to come at any time. You've got the Jewish rabbi, a well-renowned Jewish rabbi, saying that that the Messiah will come within a year. You've got the Christians saying, wow, according to Scripture, all these things are all taking place together. Jesus Christ could come and rapture his church at any time. Guys, we are living in some very exciting times. But if you're here right now and you've never accepted Christ Jesus as your Savior, please don't play games with God. You know God's real. The heavens declare the glory of God. His firmament shows his handiwork. Day unto day utters speech. Night unto night reveals knowledge. The sky is crying out to you. There is a creator. You know it. So whatever's keeping you from God, it's not because you don't believe there's a God. Trust me, there's no atheists in this world. The heavens declare that there's a God. Please don't play games with him. Please turn and repent. Turn to Jesus Christ today. Today is a salvation for you. You know who you are. God is speaking loud and clear to you. Don't waste another day. Amen? Then one of the four living creatures gave to the seven angels seven golden bowls full of the what? Wrath of God. If you've never heard this before, it's a good thing to know. These bowls, if you look up exactly what they are, they're flat and shallow bowls. I believe that speaks of, it's because this wrath that's going to be poured out, it's not going to be drawn out. It's going to be quick. They're shallow. It's just going to be, when the wrath goes out, it's just going to be quick. And you're going to see every one of these judgments, it's going to be quick. God's not, you know, he doesn't want it to be drawn out. He realizes he doesn't want to have to judge this world. He doesn't want to have to pour out his wrath, but he's going to do it. And so it's just fast and quick. And so these shallow vials or bowls that are going to be poured out, it's going to be quick, as we're going to see. Also the wrath, his passionate anger against sin and rebellion. God hates sin. God doesn't smile on sin. He's a just God, a just judge. So he has to deal with sin. Sin must be punished. So either the penalty of your sin is placed on Jesus when you repent, or you will personally be punished for your own sin, and God's wrath will be poured on you. It's very simple to understand that. And so I just pray, if there's anybody, especially those watching online, if you've not given your life to Christ, do it today, because God's punishment will be poured out. You can escape easily through Jesus Christ. Hi, this is Pastor Joe, and I'd like to take a moment to personally invite you to one of our three services here at Calvary Chapel of the Harbor in Huntington Beach. 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I would love to meet you. For more information, check out our website at ccoth.com. 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
2: 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Pastor Scott, pre-recorded, by the way. Pastor Scott is coming up here in just a little bit. He and I were kicking around. You know, when we were kids, we would drink right out of the hose, man. I mean, when it is a hot day like this, you drink right out of the hose, not even think about it. Go to the park, you'd find what we call in New England a bubbler, which is actually a water fountain. You'd go ahead and, yeah, isn't that weird? We say bubbler. We actually can't say the R in New Hampshire where I grew up. You have to say bubbler. Where's the bubbler? It's a water fountain. We used to drink out of that with reckless abandon. Now we hunt and look for all the bottled water and then the filtered water. So we're not using plastic bottles. Yeah, the hose back in the day. So Pastor Scott, he's talking about doing a little reminiscing today, talking about Iran and the evil that radical ideology in government continues to be a a sore for 47 years across the world and continues to do the same. How are we supposed to react to that? That's all coming up with Pastor Scott later this afternoon. And that reminiscing part, I look forward to hearing your tales of summertime and reminiscing and drinking out of the hose with a bubba.
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9: 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It's a great desire. And let me encourage all of you by saying this. Whenever we handle the word of God, it's anything but common. And because it's uncommon, the word of God, it is that area of us being somewhat insecure or fearful about it. And you say, well, Jack, you're not encouraging me. Yes, I am. It is the Holy Spirit who you must lean upon in sharing the Word of God. We must share the Word of God, but that's going to keep us usable, friends. 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

0: Welcome to Somebody Loves You Radio, the Bible teaching ministry of Roel Reese in Diamond Bar, California. We're thankful to have you along with us as Roel returns to 1 Corinthians for an illuminating look at what it means to trade the wisdom of the world for the foolishness of God. The idea of taking up your cross to follow Jesus may be counterintuitive, but as you'll see today, dying to yourself is exactly what Jesus requires. Stay with us for encouragement to submit to Christ and glorify God with all of your life. Here's Roel Reese in the book of 1 Corinthians.
1: And now in chapter 1, verse 18, we're going to see Paul now showing the folly of exalting men, building up men and not emphasizing the real promotion on the cross of Jesus Christ. Now, the gospel is the most important thing in the world. I don't know why, but people always get hung up with the instrument instead of the message. And we shouldn't do that. We should never, ever, ever take the glory for anything that God has in our lives. He deserves all the glory and all the honor. We would not be today what we are because of Him. That we are who we are. He takes up one, He takes down the other. He can do whatever He desires in our lives. And so Paul the Apostle was one of the great apostles of Jesus Christ. And Paul never, never took the credit for himself. He always gave exaltation and he always pointed to Jesus Christ. And the way he starts out in verse 18, he says, "For the message of the cross is foolishness to those who are perishing." Imagine what he says here. The word message here literally should be in the Greek preaching. The preaching of what? The cross of Jesus Christ. We don't preach ourselves, but we preach Jesus Christ crucified and resurrected. That's the message. We are the messengers, and we have the message. And the message is the cross. The cross of Jesus Christ. Now, what's interesting about here is that his first message, here as we see it, is pointing to that message of the cross of Jesus Christ, which is opposite of all that men consider to be true wisdom. The wisdom of this world, Paul said, is foolishness. But the world looks at the cross as foolishness. And yet, through the cross of Jesus Christ, it is the power unto salvation to everyone who believes in Jesus Christ. But to those who are perishing, notice what he's saying here. To those who are perishing, he says, "For the message of the cross is foolishness to those who are perishing, but to us who are being saved, it is the power of God." Now, I found something interesting here. That as he says, "But to us who are being saved," I thought we were saved. You notice what he said, "being saved." There is a problem in many times with Christians, and I think a doctrine that has been discussed for a long, long time is eternal security. Eternal security. In eternal security, they say that they believe that once you're saved, you can never lose your salvation. That's what they teach. And yet the Bible says that salvation is the free gift of God. Okay? And Jesus, in speaking in the Gospel of John, chapter 15, between the vine and the branches, he says, "He who abides in me," notice, "abides in me," he's grafted in to the vine, or what? Will continue to be fruitful. Then he talks about how the vine, he trims it, and those branches that are not bringing forth fruit, he cuts them off and he puts them in the fire to be burned. But those that are truly saved and are continuing in faith in Jesus Christ every day, what does he do? He doesn't cut them off, he trims them to bring forth more fruit. More fruit. So many times as you talk to people in the church, over the last 40 years, I've seen it happen. Where people come to know the Lord, they get saved and they get excited. And then it's like the parable that Jesus gave us of four types of hearers. Those, number one, that have no faith. Those that are emotional hearers. They come, they listen for a little while, they get excited. But eventually, over a couple weeks, months, they fall away. And then the third group is the ones that come to church, they like what they hear, but the things of the world are more convenient to them and more powerful, so they never really, truly come to faith in Jesus Christ. But the fourth are the best. Those are the true believers. Those that come and hear, and they do what God's word says, they bring forth 30, 60, and 100-fold in fruit. We have to be fruitful, not unfruitful. And one of the things about the cross of Jesus Christ, it focuses on who Christ truly is. When he went to the cross and he died for the sins of the world. And that's why Jesus, in Matthew, in chapter 16, verse 24, remember he said, if anybody desires to come after me, let him deny himself and take up his cross and follow me. The cross, the instrument of death. If you want to live, you got to learn how to die first. So that God can resurrect you in fullness of life. And that's a problem that I think we have within the church today. That hundreds and thousands and millions of people have never learned how to die to themselves. So they don't know the experience of the cross of Jesus Christ. You see, it's not the short time, it's longevity. Where will you be 30, 40 years from tonight in the Lord? That's important. And it all depends on your relationship with Jesus Christ today. And how you're learning, and how you're rooting and grounding yourself in the Word of God. Because we are living in very dangerous days. We're living in days of apostasy. Many people where you sit tonight, said where you sat tonight, and they're gone today. They're gone. Many of them are back in the world. And at one time they said right where you're sitting. And they were saying amen to the messages of God. And then at the same time, you think about the value of the cross, as Paul is talking about here. The message or the preaching of the cross, the instrument of death, is stupidity or foolishness to those who are perishing, non-believers. They don't want to hear it. They don't want to hear it. But then Paul takes it positive. He says, but to us who are being saved, it is the power, the dunamis power of God. It's a transition. It's a transformation. It's the power of God that has transformed me into the image of Jesus Christ, but he's made me a new creation in Christ Jesus. And the power of the cross has not only the power to transform us, but has the power to forgive us for our sins. If there was no cross, there would be no gospel and there would be no salvation without the cross. That's the reason that Jesus had to go to the cross and die for the sins of the world. When he was in the Garden of Gethsemane, remember the disciples? They were sitting there and they fell asleep. And what did Jesus do? He went three times and he got on his knees and he said, Father, if there's any other way to the cross, show me, not my will, but thy will be done. And finally, what did he do? He submitted to the will of the Father to go to the cross and to die for the sins of the world. Otherwise, we would have no hope. No hope at all. Check this out. In verse 19, he quotes now from the Old Testament, from the book of Isaiah 29:14, to confirm what he's saying here. He's going to quote, he says, for it is written, Isaiah 29:14, I will destroy the wisdom of the wise. See, all these philosophers, all these people with great knowledge and wisdom in the world. And I will bring to nothing the understanding of the prudent. Notice that. Which means here that the fact that the gospel would be offensive to human wisdom was prophesied here by a prophet Isaiah. That people were being offended by the gospel, especially the cross of Jesus Christ. And yet it is the power unto salvation. Without the cross of Jesus Christ, there is no salvation. No salvation at all.
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1: Notice Paul's next hurdle here. It's a defiant challenge he brings here. He gives the answer. Notice, where is the wise? Three questions, three rhetorical questions. Where is the smart people? Where's the wise? Where's the scribe? Where's the disputer of this world? Has not God made foolishness the wisdom of this world? It's an emphatic what? No. Imagine that. The world thinks they're really, really smart. And here Paul, in writing concerning the cross of Jesus Christ, he's bringing a great challenge by asking three major questions. Where is the smart people? Where is the teachers? And where is the disputer of this age? And then he says, has not God made foolish the wisdom of this world? Yes, through the cross of Jesus Christ, that's the reason why people are perishing. For since in the wisdom of God, the world through wisdom did not know God. So the world thinks they're real smart. Go up to a smart person in the world and a Christian, do you know Jesus Christ is your Lord and Savior? Oh man, I don't believe in that kind of stuff. The only way you to come to the knowledge of God is through the Word of God. By humbling yourself before God and asking Jesus Christ to forgive you by repentance and coming to Christ and then reading the Word of God. That's why he starts and says, for since in the wisdom of God, the world through wisdom did not know God. In order, and it pleased God through the foolishness of what? Of preaching to save those who believe. Can you imagine how simple that is? The preaching of the gospel of Jesus Christ. Imagine if he would have made 10 rules in order to come to Jesus Christ. Rule number one, rule number two, three, four, five, six. There's none of us that would ever come. I wouldn't come. And he made it so simple and yet so hard for the natural men, the people in the world. And think about this, how easy it is to go to heaven, and why is it that billions and billions of people will go to hell? Because they don't have the simplicity of faith to believe in Jesus Christ. They'd rather believe in Plato and Socrates. They'd rather believe in all these knowledgeable people, in the knowledge and the wisdom of this world, than to humble themselves and accept the true message of Jesus Christ and the true wisdom and power of God through the cross of Jesus Christ. They will give you salvation. That's the power of the cross of Jesus Christ. You see, it pleased God by preaching of the cross, a message that seems foolishness, stupidity to the men that are in the world. They don't want to be saved. And we should never force ourselves upon them. We should never do that. Unless they ask, I'll tell them. Unless they're willing to humble themselves. But if they want to be argumentative with me, I won't even talk to them. I will not do that. I won't waste my time. And it's really important that if we do have the message of the cross, it's not by our preaching, but by our living that people will come to know Christ. Check this out, verse 22. For the Jew is always requesting what? A sign. The Greeks are always seeking after what? Wisdom. The knowledge of this world. Notice that. In verse 23, but we, the Christians, preach Christ crucified, to the Jew, a stumbling block, and to the Greeks, foolishness. Notice that. The cross of Jesus Christ is what we preach. We preach Christ crucified to the Jew. What a stumbling block. And to the Greeks, notice, foolishness. They were so hung up in knowledge. So much hung up in, and the Jews were so hung up in their laws and regulations. In verse 24, he says, but to those who are called both Jews and Greeks, Christ, the power of God and wisdom of God. That word power is in reference to the redemption of Jesus Christ, his blood. When he went to the cross and he died on the cross, when it pierced his side, remember the water and the blood came forth? He died of a broken heart for you and for me. That's how much Jesus Christ loved each one of us individually. He loved us so much. That he was not willing that any should perish, but all should come to repentance and receive Jesus Christ as Lord and Savior. Then why is it that people get so negative and so defensive when you talk to them about the cross of Jesus Christ? And yet everybody, man, in the world likes to wear a cross. And yet they don't believe in the power of the cross. Nobody should wear a cross unless you believe in the power of Jesus Christ. The cross of Jesus Christ is the power of God unto salvation that is given to us. And so Paul was kind of frustrated with the Greeks and the Jews because they always were asking for signs. Now, in chapter 1 again, verse 25 now, he says, because the foolishness of God is wiser than men, and the weakness of God is stronger than men. Notice how beautiful that is. You see, actually, there is neither foolishness nor weakness with God. There's not. It is the power of God unto salvation. But the Apostle Paul is saying that what seems to be foolishness of God to the world, to us, it is the power of God unto salvation. You see? Totally different. The world can accept by faith the power of God through the cross of Jesus Christ. It is stupidity to them. Verse 26. For you see your calling now, brethren, that not many wise according to the flesh, not many mighty, not many noble are called. This verse 26, if you want to mark it, this is the scripture that Calvary Chapel uses for all pastors in the ministry. Because God did not call smart people in the hippie movement. He called all, like Greg Laurie, he called Jeff Johnson, John Corson. He called all these guys, all us together, and he called us by the cross of Jesus Christ to come to know Jesus Christ as Lord and Savior. And then we couldn't even preach or teach in God did the work that he wanted to do. It's so cool without going to seminary. But you know what? It's because the power of God. The power of God unto salvation. It's not by your piece of paper hanging on the wall. It's by being born again of the Holy Spirit that God will empower you. And God will use you. And you don't ever have to go to college. You don't ever have to go to college. I did it because everywhere you go in the world, as a pastor, they're always asking for doors to be open to go into college or to go into different places. They want to know if you graduate from a college. Because that's the standards of the world, but not with Jesus. So don't ever feel intimidated by people that have education. Don't feel intimidated. It's the power of God that brings us to the place where God wants us to be. See, to the world, preaching is foolishness. To us, it's the power of God unto salvation. That's why Paul says here, because of the foolishness of God is wiser than men, and the weakness of God is stronger than men. Watch verse 26. Again, for you see your calling, Calvary Chapel. Notice that not many wise according to the flesh, not many mighty nor noble are called. But God has chosen the foolish things of the world to put to shame the wise, and God has chosen the weak things of the world to put to shame the things that are mighty. Isn't that amazing? The power of God, notice that. The power of God. Think of how the book of Acts started with 120 in the upper room, Peter, a fisherman. Paul the Apostle was the only educated one. I mean, he was really educated. A Roman citizen, a Jew, taught under the foot of Gamaliel. And at the same time, think of Peter, James, John, which they were fishermen, Andrew. And at the same time, God chose them. And here's Peter. He writes two letters in the best Greek you could ever have in a manuscript. First and Second Peter. James, the brother of Jesus, writes the Epistle of James. Paul the Apostle, the theologian and Apostle of Christ, gives us 14 letters, Romans to Hebrews. And then the Gospels, Matthew, Mark, Luke, and John. Matthew was a tax collector, a Jew. He writes his Gospel to the Jews, King of the Jews, Jesus Christ. Mark Mark was what? Writing his gospel. Notice his uncle was Barnabas. He writes the gospel to the Romans, to the Roman Gentiles, the son of men. And then check this out, and you go to the gospel of Luke. Luke wasn't even an apostle. He was a Greek doctor. And he came into the picture, and what did he write? He wrote the gospel of Luke. And he writes it in the best Greek you could ever have it in. He was a Greek. And he gives us the gospel of Jesus Christ. And then John the Beloved, he gives us the gospel of John as Jesus Christ being deity, the Son of God. No, deity, God's Son. And he wrote also 1st, 2nd, 3rd John and the book of Revelation. John, the beloved brother of Andrew. Imagine that. And it's incredible how people look at that and they don't even see it. The power of God, the way it works. But God has chosen what? The foolish things of the world to put to shame the wise. When people look at you, they say, man, how did you get in that position? It's the Lord. The Lord puts up one, the Lord puts on the other. He does whatever He wants to do in our lives fully and completely.
0: 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Thanks for including us in your day today. We always enjoy exploring the Bible with you, and we invite you to join us again next time as we take a few moments to quiet our hearts and minds before the Lord, asking Him to speak to us through the pages of His Word. Now, with the closing thought, here's Roel once again.
1: Check this out. Verse 30, he says, "But of Jesus Christ, you are in Christ Jesus." You see that word "in"? Circle it. You know why? That's your position in Christ. It's not outside of Christ. I'm in Christ. My position is in Christ. And then he says what? "Who became for us wisdom from God." And notice, "and righteousness." How's that? Through faith. "And sanctification," positionally. "And thirdly, redemption." Three things. Notice that. The verse here is emphasizing, again, righteousness that comes only by faith in Jesus Christ. And then sanctification, my position separated to Jesus Christ, sanctified. And then thirdly, the redemption that I receive in my life by the blood of Jesus Christ, washing and cleansing me from all of my sins, not guilty ever again. The cross of Jesus Christ. He's the only one that can forgive sin like that. And notice, he quotes now again, that it is written, "He who glories," who does he glory in? He glories in the Lord. in the Lord. Who gets the glory? Jesus.
2: I am falling in love with you.
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3: 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Triple digits just about everywhere. Even the beach is getting in on the humidity and high temperatures today. And it's unrelenting at night. My son Matt is right now at Treasure House in Phoenix, a home for adults with intellectual delays and disabilities. And he is learning how to live independently. But he works at Walmart right now and he collects a cart. So he's got a cooling towel he wears. He's got a hat with a fan on it. And yesterday, Phoenix had not just one, but two haboobs, which is when a thunderstorm breaks down, there's a wind and dust and everything. And then there's a thunderstorm that follows it, and with just crushing rain and lightning and thunderstorms. He had two of those yesterday. He was telling me about, Dad, I was going out to get those carts, and then I realized maybe it's not a good thing for me to be out there. I said, Matt, yeah, never be out. That's just like, you know, just let it pass. I think everyone's going to be good with that. Everyone's going to be good with that. We don't want, you know, electrified Matt. Don't need that. Don't need that. What we do need is True Hope with 10-9 Ministries talking about Friday and Saturday's Nickerson Gardens Watch. A Night of Hope happening this weekend.
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7: 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And I'm excited to be with you because we're talking about a great event that is coming July 17th and 18th to Nickerson Gardens in Watts right here in Los Angeles. It's called Night of Hope. 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And I'm excited that it's coming to Watts and to Nickerson Gardens in particular. And joining me to talk about it is Pastor Wes Morris and his wife, Erin, from 10-9 Ministries at 10-9. TEN9.org. 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
12: Us.
7: You know, we have been talking together about this outreach and how important it is to go where people are and into even a forgotten neighborhood is what a lot of people say. It's not forgotten as far as people know about Watts, but they usually don't think about the needs of the people there. They think about things that have happened there in history. But you're coming there with 10-9 Ministries and partnering with local churches, Hope Central, Watts, and some other places to bring the gospel and to bring families together and bring a message of hope. Tell us about that.
11: Yeah, we through a mutual connection, Pastor Jose Hernandez at Hope Central Watts, have come to a place where we can't shake the burden anymore to go right into Watts, Nickerson Gardens specifically, and preach the hope of the gospel to all people that will be there to listen to it. We believe that there are a lot of people that Jesus classified as in the highways and the hedges, maybe the marginalized of society in the world, maybe the forgotten, the overlooked, whatever it may be. But we believe that those people are also what he said, what he meant when he said the fields are white to harvest, but the laborers are few. And we believe that means people are ready to respond to the gospel. They've looked in the world. They've looked in relationships. They've looked in government and politics, whatever it may be. And it has left them empty and dry and alone. And we are excited about that condition of the heart to come in, that the ground and the soil of their soul is parched and dry. And we want to bring the water of life that we believe is the gospel of Jesus Christ.
7: You know, when we think about the communities where these types of events usually happen, it's not usually right in the middle of a community that's really suffering with violence and crime and a history there and lots of different kinds of community struggles. So it is a, I think, definitely a calling of God to go and partner with Hope Central Watts and with people who are there to bring the gospel in this community. The event's called Night of Hope. It's coming to Nickerson Gardens in Watts, July 17th and 18th. This free community event will feature live music, special performance by hip-hop artist DKG Kai, who's very good, followed by a message from Wes Morris, Pastor Wes, who you just heard about. And Pastor Wes, you're joined. We're joined by your wife, Erin, and Erin, you and Wes, tell us the story a little bit about 10-9 and what's this ministry about? What have you guys done before? What's the Lord led you to do and bring you to this point here?
12: Mm. So I would say from even the time that we were dating, we would talk a lot about the gospel and about the Lord reaching people. How do we talk to people better about the gospel? How do we find people? How do we intersect the path of people who are struggling and who are lost and share the hope of Jesus with them? So this has very much been a part of our life, even from before we were married through our early marriage. And when we were about a year married, we went on our first mission trip together to India for about 3 weeks, preaching the gospel around. And since that time, I would say in small ways, over the course, we've been married 24 years, we've gone all over the place, and little by little, this organization, 10-9, kind of formed out of trips that we would take, a lot of times partnering with maybe our local church or other churches. And it seemed to be that when we would go places and we would try to share the gospel and we wanted to work with churches, it was a lot easier just to have an organization that was solely for the purpose of preaching the gospel, that wasn't a church, that wasn't tied to any one location or any denomination, but we could just partner around the idea of let's get together, let's reach people with the hope of the gospel in your town, in your community, and let's all do it together under the banner of just Jesus. So 10-9 became a 501c3 separate a few years ago, and since that time we have been all over the world. We've been to Cuba, the Dominican Republic, Pakistan, India. I'm missing a lot of places.
11: Stateside,
12: we've been some different places around the United States, but all over the world with the sole purpose of preaching the hope of the gospel of Jesus Christ.
7: Well, you know, when I hear that, it tells me something, that you have a vision for doing missions. This was something you talked about when you were dating, which as a pastor who's done a lot of premarital counseling, I would have been glad to hear that. But the fact that the Lord has actually used you in that way seems to be very confirming that this is a ministry that God wants to use to spread the gospel, to bring the gospel into communities around the world, and in particular communities that are often forgotten, where people are really struggling, where maybe a lot of ministries don't go, or where it's harder for churches to do these kind of things. And tell me if this sounds like it might be familiar to you, but one of the things I think about, even with the ministry that I have now, as opposed to being the senior pastor of a church, I have a radio show, we're kind of like Switzerland. Like, when I do an event somewhere, I'm not inviting you to come to my church or to leave your church and come to my church because I got better music or I have a better location or I got whatever. There's none of that. We just get to go and say, hey, we want to strengthen you for the church you go to and to really encourage your community. Is that something that you see happening from this kind of a ministry?
11: Yes, exactly. Switzerland is a good way to say it, you know, and I don't really, it's unfortunate that churches that, and I don't have anyone specific in mind, but that are supposedly dedicated to the kingdom of God feel it's a competition in the same way that Target competes with Walmart, you know, in the same town. If my belief is that if all the people in our towns and societies and neighborhoods came to Christ tonight and were looking for a church facility to go into, we don't have enough to house them. So there's plenty of lost people to win. We don't need to be in competition. I don't even believe we have the roofs, you know, to cover all of the people if they were to come to Jesus. So there's plenty of people right next door to reach, and nobody's competing for them. So we do believe that, look, man, we're just trying to bring you guys together. I don't care about the name on the front of the building. I don't care about the hierarchy. I don't really care about the politics or the history or who you were fighting with or where you split from or whatever happened a long time ago. I don't care, because the guy walking out in front of all of these buildings is on his way to hell. And if we could lock arms and tell him that there is a narrow way that leads to life, I'm happy to help. And I have no motive other than that guy. And I hope that he comes to Jesus and goes to your church. Like, that's because we're not a church. We're a gospel preaching organization. We're a resource for a church. We believe that we are a voice to the lost, and that's what we want to be.
7: You know, that's something that we've talked about before, is that there are lots of churches, you know, in Los Angeles, but there's actually only one. There's
11: that's
7: only
11: right.
7: One body of Christ, and we meet in different congregations and different styles, and we have those histories and whatever. But I do think that Jesus would come to us and say, don't worry about the past. Just look forward to the mission that I've got, and that person walking by your church, that community that gets ignored because maybe it's got a reputation or maybe people just think it's too hard, go there. And I'm so excited that you're going to be doing that. 10-9 is the name of the ministry that Pastor Wes Morris and his wife Erin are a part of. You can go to 10-9.org, T-E-N-9.org. And the event is called Night of Hope. It's coming to Nickerson Gardens July 17th and 18th. And it's a free community event. It'll feature live music. There'll be worship time together. It's a great time for families, great opportunity to bring your friends and your neighbors. There'll be a special performance by hip-hop artist DKG Kai, who is great. great, who's got a great story himself. It's going to relate to everybody who is there and in this community. And Pastor Wes Morris will be giving the message there. And there'll be a free meal after the event provided to everybody who attends, so long as there is food to give out. 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T-E-N, the number 9.org. This is a special edition, Pastor Scott Show Extra, and my guest is Pastor Wes Morris and his wife, Erin. And we're talking about Night of Hope that's coming to the community of Watts, July 17th and 18th, 6 p.m. each night. It's going to be there. You know, when you think about this, you've done these events before. You know, what's a memory that you have? Maybe a story that you can think of that where God has really blessed, you know, or somebody's come to Christ, just something that sticks in your mind. You probably have a lot, but maybe there's one right now that jumps into your head. Erin, you're nodding your head.
12: I had one pop into my head. We were in this little town up in northern Michigan called Lawrence, a place that is it's a quiet little town. And it was a last minute add-on on the tour. We were doing several stops across

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1: And we participate in this. And I would encourage people, if you're thinking, Night of Hope, that's coming to my community, and I'd like to go. But right now you're thinking of somebody that you should invite. You're thinking of, you might be thinking to yourself, I really hope that so-and-so shows up to this. And you know who that so-and-so is, and you know that they need the hope of Jesus. Would you ask them to go and just go with them and make sure they're there? You know, what hangs in the balance of that decision is exactly this story, what the Lord wants to do through you. The reason I think God has put that person's name on your heart right now is to invite them. Night of Hope is coming to Nickerson Gardens in Watts, July 17th and 18th. It starts at 6 p.m. DKG Kai will be there, hip-hop artist, followed by a message of hope from Pastor Wes Morris and a meal and fellowship afterward. You can go to 10-9.org to learn more, T-E-N, the number 9.org. To learn more. Pastor Wes, when you think of this, maybe you've thought of some stories too. It's, do you ever think about it that, sometimes you put it out there and then, sometimes a long time later you hear, you know, from somebody, but sometimes you find out right away, hey, somebody came to Christ. There'll be this opportunity at this event to, give your life to the Lord, right?
2: That's right. No, you're exactly right. And there are a litany of stories that where the Lord has called to somebody's heart, whether it be here in the United States in small events or larger events or even through a foreign language. Last year we were in Pakistan in February, I believe, 2025, and I preached the final message I preached. The outreach night was gigantic. It's not always like that. Sometimes there's 40 people out there you're preaching to, depending on where you're at and what it is. But you trust the Lord that he's speaking to the right person. But that night there were a lot of people. They came on 169 buses and vans or something that were rented transportation in Pakistan to come to this open field, open air gospel preaching thing. Somehow a guy, about a 20-year-old young guy, came up on the stage and he talked to one of the sort of security altar worker type people. And he said, I just need to tell this story to the guy that preached the message tonight. And I preached that story of when Jesus asked Peter, who do men say that I am? He said, some say you're Jeremiah or one of the prophets. And he said, but who do you say that I am? And he said, you are the Christ, the Son of the living God. And it's a 97% Muslim country, and I knew that they likely heard the name of Jesus, maybe more than even some godless communities in the United States. But they'd heard of Jesus, but it was a different understanding of Jesus. And I preached who Jesus was that night, that he is God, that he is King, that he is Savior, he is Lord, and that he can redeem somebody tonight. And that guy came up on the stage in tears and was speaking through a translator, and he said, I've heard of Jesus my whole life, but I met him for real tonight.
1: Wow.
2: Yeah.
1: Well, like we've said before, the Holy Spirit is a good organizer, and the Holy Spirit is already driving people to come to Night of Hope. Night of Hope, and Pastor Wes Morris will be giving that message of hope at Nickerson Gardens in Watts, July 17th and 18th. It's a free community event featuring live music, special performance by DKG Kai, and followed by that message. Hope Central Watts, Pastor Jose Hernandez is doing a lot of organization too for this. You can go to Hope Central Watts to get your local connection, or go to 109.org, TEN9.org for more information about this event that's coming up on July 17th and 18th, 6 p.m. each night. You know, Pastor, when we talk about this hope, it's called a night of hope, and you're going to a community that for a long time has struggled greatly with hope. There's a lot of people who are going to hear about this. They're going to get a flyer. They're going to see it on their social media. They lost hope a long time ago. They don't have hope because of finances, or they don't have hope because of sin in their life, or a lifestyle that they've chosen, or things that they've done, and they think to themselves, God can never love me, the church never comes here, you know, the gospel's not for me. There's a whole lot of different things. How would you respond to that person?
2: I would say that there are a lot of people in the Bible that way. you know, Jesus...

0: there's a guy that they maybe they've heard of him in old Sunday school classes, or maybe they've never heard this name before, but there was a guy who was a tax collector, and at the time of Jesus' culture, he was a that meant he was a liar and a thief and a criminal and an outcast. And his name was Zacchaeus, and he heard that Jesus was coming through town. And it says that he was a shorter man, so he climbed up in a sycamore tree just to get a look. Something was compelling him. He was curious. Something was drawing at his heart about a Jesus that he did not know, but he'd heard stories. And I think there's somebody in Nickerson Gardens. I think there's a Zacchaeus out there. You've heard of Jesus. You've heard it from your grandmother. You've heard it in just the American vernacular or whatever. But you don't know Jesus. You really don't know him. You may not walk with him, but you're curious, and he's coming through your town. The gospel of Jesus is coming to Nickerson Gardens, and the Spirit of God is going to speak to somebody. And they might just want to get a look. And when Zacchaeus got a look, the Bible says that Jesus stopped, and the whole crowd traveling with him looked up in the tree and called his name, having never met him before. He said, "Zacchaeus, come down. Today I must go to your house." And he repents of sin, and Jesus says, "Today salvation has come to this house." And I just want to say to anybody out there listening, whether they're in Nickerson Gardens, whether they'll be at this event, or whether they're just driving down the highway listening somewhere, the same Jesus that knew the name of Zacchaeus, he knows your name, and he knows the details of your life. He knows the record of sin, and he's saying the same thing. "Today I want to come to your house." And that was the day Zacchaeus met him, and salvation came to his heart, and he was a different man. And that can happen for anybody, and that's the message we're going to bring.
1: That is such a great message of hope and grace. You know, a lot of people would respond and say, "Yeah, well, I don't deserve that." And how would you describe how deserve fits into that?
0: We sure don't.
1: Yeah.
0: We sure don't deserve it. I don't deserve it. You know, my family doesn't deserve it. My old pastor that I loved, he doesn't deserve it. And the Bible says that while we were yet sinners, meaning we didn't deserve it, while we were helpless, we were yet sinners, the Bible says. Not when we cleaned up, not when we went to church for 6 months, not when we stopped swearing, stopped drinking, stopped breaking the law. While we were yet sinners, the Bible says, Christ died for us, and that all who call upon the name of the Lord, they will be saved. And so we don't deserve it, and we're not worthy, and we can't earn it, and we can't buy it. And God, out of his mercy, steps down out of glory and says, "I'm going to purchase it on your behalf. And to receive it, all you do is come to me with your heart. And by grace, I will take your sin, and I will trade you my righteousness."
1: Well, that message is for every single human being that's ever lived, regardless of their background, regardless of the sins that they have committed, regardless of their education, criminal record, whatever it is. That message of grace. And that's going to be proclaimed at Night of Hope. It's coming to Nickerson Gardens July 17th and 18th, 2026, at 6 p.m. each night. It's a free community event in Watts at Nickerson Gardens. It's going to feature live music, special performance by hip-hop artist DKG Kai. You can find him on his social media. Just look him up on Instagram, DKGKIE, DKG Kai. He's really great. He's got a great personal story of grace and ministry. He's going to share that. And the message of hope, part of what you just heard, is from Pastor Wes Morris, who's part of 10-9 Ministries. 10-9.org is the website to learn more. 10-9, T-E-N, the number 9.org is the website. And that's coming up July 17th and 18th. I want everybody to know about it and to go if you're in these communities. Invite people that you know, especially that person who you think they're never coming to Christ. Make sure that they know about it and go with them. The Holy Spirit can break through anybody's wall with that grace there. My guest is Pastor Wes Morris and his wife, Erin. We just have a couple of minutes left. Erin, some final thoughts maybe that you have as you think about this event, Night of Hope, coming up, coming out here to Los Angeles and in Watts and doing this.
2: Yeah, you know, this is a team effort to put this on. We partner with churches. We have people that are partnering with us in prayer. So if you're out there listening and you want to pray for this effort, we would certainly be glad for any prayers that you offer up on our behalf. You can text Watts Prayer to 97,000. Other people may want to support the effort in some way and contribute financially. We are going to be feeding people for two nights. Obviously, there's a cost to that. There's a cost to bringing out the stage and all those different things. If you want to support it that way, you can just text the word Watts to 97,000. And if you're listening, you're on the fence and you want to come, I would say just come. Don't be anxious about it. It's going to be a great time. It's for you. You can come just as you are. You don't have to dress up or act a certain way or know any churchy things. This event is for you. It's completely free, and we want you to be there.
1: That sounds really good. Pastor Wes, any final thoughts here about ways people can be involved and support?
0: Yeah, I tell people there are three things. They can pray, they can give, and they can share. So if they want to pray, Aaron was talking about that, if they feel compelled to give, it'll all go toward gospel endeavors at Nickerson Gardens and beyond, all of it. It'll go to the preaching of the gospel to the lost. And if they want to share, that helps. We're 10-9 Ministries on social media, whether it be Instagram, Facebook, TikTok, and so on. And as you've been saying, it's 10-9, T-E-N, the number 9.org. And if they just share posts, if they just share about the event and just plaster it all over social media, that's where a lot of people live now, it'll help us get the word out so that one person, it'll come across their radar and they might be compelled to come.
1: 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You know, this event's coming up, Nickerson Gardens in Watts, July 17th and 18th. 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It's going to feature live music, special performance by hip-hop artist DKG Kai. I encourage you to look him up, too, on his social media. DKG K-I-E is how you find him. And also, one of the churches involved is Hope Central Watts, hopecentralwatts.com. You can learn more there as well. Pastor Wes and Aaron, I really appreciate you joining me on the special edition of Pastor Scott's show, Extra Edition. We just have a few seconds left. Any final thoughts of encouragement?
0: Man, I appreciate anybody giving the time to listen. I appreciate you, Scott. And I think I would just say, pray for people to come to know the Lord. Pray for favor. Pray for the gospel to go forth in clarity and hearts to be willing to receive it so as they might be saved.
1: That sounds very good. Once again, thank you for joining me, by the way, Aaron and Pastor Wes Morris. Thanks for joining me today. And look forward to seeing you out here in L.A. in just a couple of days.
0: Thank you, Scott. Appreciate it, brother.
1: The information, again, it's A Night of Hope. 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
1: Yeah, it's a great, great ministry. Looking forward to seeing what the Lord does there.
3: Now, today, Pastor Scott's show, 888 LA Talks, I tried for years to convince my mom, no spinach, no lettuce, no tomatoes, no onions, more chocolate.
1: And now you can win that argument.
3: Ta-da!
1: Because apparently all of that other stuff that mom makes you eat is going to give you diarrhea. You just got to be aware of it. Something going around, and it's been 31 states, including California.
3: Right.
1: But it's basically you're dealing with a lot of stuff.
3: Intestinal issues,
1: and you just got to be careful because you don't have to go to the hospital right away, but you can get dehydrated and have problems, and it is coming from lettuce. You know, what shocks me, Dave, is they're suggesting that maybe it's coming from Taco Bell. And shocking that one might get diarrhea from going to that.
3: I don't know if necessarily lettuce, but that's, between you, me, and the fence post and all that.
1: That's right, but they say it's probably not us.
3: And by the way, what is it, Portland Trailblazers? We've got
1: the chaplain on today, and he's going to talk about his new book where he talks about contending in culture rather than just criticizing culture and how Christians can address cultural issues today in a positive way.
3: And by the way,
1: having him on.
3: Pastor Scott's got a bunch of chocolate in Frank Pastore Studio B, too. No veggies.
1: Lots of barbecue. We're just going to have steak. We're going to go that meat diet.
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9: Most Americans think of Abraham Lincoln and they think of the Civil War or the Emancipation. But in 1862, he signed another hugely significant piece of legislation, the Homestead Act. It offered eligible Americans up to 160 acres of land, not as a prize for the powerful, but as an opportunity for ordinary families willing to live on it, work it, and build something lasting. Why did it matter? Because Lincoln understood that freedom was not merely the absence of tyranny. Rather, freedom required responsibility, labor, stewardship, and moral courage. A free people must be given room to build, but they also must be willing to cultivate what they have been given. That still matters today. Liberty without responsibility decays. Opportunity without character collapses. Lincoln's lesson is clear. A nation stays free when its people remain willing to work, build, and steward freedom under God.
10: Hi, friends. Welcome to Open My Eyes. I'm Lori Wilburn. Have you heard of a woman named Lilias Trotter? She was a missionary in Algeria. She left behind wealth and affluence in England and spent her life bringing the gospel to the Arabic people. She established 12 mission outreaches and left behind a team of 30 workers. In 2 Samuel 24:24, David said, "I will not offer burnt offerings to the Lord my God, which costs me nothing." When I read David's words and see the sacrifice of countless believers, I am smitten. 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Does 1 or 2 hours on Sunday morning satisfy our conscience? 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
1: 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We talk about issues of the day from a Christian perspective. Go to clip number one.
2: Of course, the vast majority of pregnancies are in women, and I have absolutely no problem with using the word pregnant women. I use it myself.
3: Has a non-biological woman ever had a baby?
2: A transgender person can.
3: That's not a biological woman. Has a non-biological woman ever had a baby?
2: I would reiterate,
3: it's ridiculous.
1: That was the chancellor of UC San Francisco, who also happens to be a biologist, testifying before Congress on that matter. And he says that the vast majority of people have been born by women. You know, we live in this time where we deal with these kinds of things all the time, which are a little bit crazy, right? Or that's the way that we think about it. But how should we as Christians actually deal with a culture that is not just compromising, but sometimes just completely untrue? With me to talk about it is Pastor Mike Tetlock. Mike is the lead pastor of Grace Chapel in Portland, Oregon. He also serves as the chaplain for the Portland Trailblazers. He is the founder of a ministry called Vertical Pursuit, a discipleship ministry, and his new book is called A Compelling Faith in a Compromising Culture, where he encourages Christians not to simply survive today's cultural challenges, but to develop a faith that's deeply rooted in Christ and attractive to a watching world. Mike, welcome to the Pastor Scott Show.
4: Thanks for having me on, Pastor Scott. It's an honor to be on here with you.
1: Mike, it's great to have you, and it's great to talk a little bit, even just in the background, about basketball where points are scored regularly.
4: I'm a little biased. I like to see points adding up throughout the game. Makes the game move a lot faster.
1: It sure does. At least that's our opinion, and you know, I happen to agree. Well, thanks for joining me today. You know, this is a huge subject, and you have a job where you're working in a very, for lack of a better term, a secular world, but also one of America's most secular cities, I would say, Portland, Oregon. So much so that the rest of the state voted to join Idaho. Which is true, by the way. You know, has serving in this capacity, how's that shaped your thinking when it comes to walking with Christ and teaching others to do so?
4: I really appreciate that, Pastor Scott. You know, it's when you look at, I tell people there's two headlines when you hear Portland. You know, there's the headlines we all see: riots, protests, things falling apart, and a lot of extreme things. And those are very true. Like, I'm not going to say they're not true. Like, I travel all around the world, and when people say, "Hey, you're from Portland," I go, "Yeah." They go, "How can we pray for you? How you doing?" So those things are true. But there's a second headline, which is picking up a lot of momentum, which is we're seeing God move out here. And we know that God loves to bring the light into darkness. So the darker the places are, I tell people all the time, this is our Nineveh. And we know God's heart towards Nineveh. And so if he can do something in Nineveh, he can do it out here in Portland. That's our hope, at least. And we're seeing it. We're seeing glimpses of it, but it's a battle too at the same time.
1: Yeah. You know, I like the Nineveh reference, because a lot of times what we hear in LA is, you know, it's Hollywood and it's Sodom and Gomorrah. You know, it's not. It's Nineveh, because God still sent somebody to Nineveh as much as he didn't want to go. And Nineveh repented, you know, for a time. And I think that's a great way to look at it. You know, so when you think of this world that we live in, what do you think, what are you seeing that you think Christians need to have the message that we need to really be able to contend without being obnoxious, to contend for the faith, in a way that's actually compelling? What does that mean to you?
4: That's a good one. You know, I think that a lot of believers, let me put it this way. I think that there's many believers who are awakened to what is happening. They're very discerning. And then we have a lot of Christians who are asleep and are being deceived in these days. And I think we need discernment. And I think for those who are discerning, and you see the world and you see culture the way it is, and you got to ask the question, like, so how do we engage that? And the first thing I have to remind people is this is a spiritual battle. We have to start with that premise. This is not just a culture war. This is a spiritual war. And if we don't understand how the enemy works, then we can miss what we need to do to be in tune with what God does and how he gives us the right practices to engage the world. So we know there's a lot of deception. We know Satan's a liar. He's the father of lies. And we know that he masquerades as light. And I think that is one really big thing. We have to spend a lot of time in our church out here helping people be equipped to recognize the counterfeits. And so that's step one, is discernment and understanding how do we engage and how do we know the tactics of the enemy. Paul was really clear when he said, we wrestle not with flesh and blood. We wrestle with principalities and powers, and we understand there's something in the unseen realm. And the thing that I think most of us have to see too is Satan is so good at looking like Christ, but he's a counterfeit. And I see that all the time. I'll give you just one example. We take a really big hot topic like social justice.
1: Yeah.
4: Wait a minute. Let's unpack that, because there's biblical justice and then there's social justice. And it can look like the real deal, but it's not. It has a different spirit behind it with a different agenda. And if we're not discerning, we can start advocating for things, thinking we're advocating for scripture, advocating for Christ. But, and I use a Bible verse to give an example. That same verse where Paul says Satan masquerades as an angel of light. The next verse says, and his workers do acts of righteousness. And the Greek word for righteousness, dikaiosune, it's the word justice. So you could read that Satan masquerades as an angel of light and his workers do acts of justice. So we have to really make sure that we decipher what is the enemy and what is really of the Lord and separate those two out. And that gives us a place to engage culture and to have some really good conversations.
1: That's a great point. And, the angel of light is so important because Satan is depicted as a red guy with horns and a beard and a pitchfork and a pointy tail, and he's coming after you. But actually, Satan looks beautiful, right? That's the deception of all of that. You're listening to the Pastor Scott Show. My guest is Mike Tatlock. He is the chaplain for the Portland Trail Blazers, also a pastor at Grace Chapel in Portland and the founder of Vertical Pursuit. He's got a new book called A Compelling Faith in a Compromising Culture. You can learn more at verticalpursuit.org. You know, in your book, you refer to the period of time that we're living in as a storm. The cultural climate we live in today as a storm. You know, you work with in the NBA, and of course you've got families, you've got all kinds of people from different backgrounds that you're a part of. So you hear it from all sides, and the tensions in that I think often we do see on television and the people experience in different ways. Why do you compare it to a storm? Why use that image?
4: I love the storm because I love the picture of Jesus in the storm. And I think we all know a storm has a sense of chaos about it. A storm creates a sense of fear. And even you could be in a storm and lost and confused. There's the fog. There's the waves and the currents that are taking you left and right. Before you know it, you can feel like your faith is being capsized. And I think those references are all throughout the scriptures. And we don't want to have a capsized faith. We don't want a faith that is fallen and in the midst of the storm. And I think anybody that sits across the dinner table these days with family members, coworkers, friends that you go to church with, it seems like everything is just loaded, and you can't navigate any conversation without someone being divided, someone being torn apart, lots of opinions. Like, so how do we navigate the rough waters of these conversations today? And I think the other analogy with that storm is, where was Jesus in the midst of it? Jesus had authority over the storm. He was also at peace in the midst of it when the disciples found him sleeping in the storm. Jesus also gave the authority that if Peter fixed his eyes on Christ, he can actually walk on the stormy water. So there's a lot of metaphors there that I think tie back to how we as Christians can actually thrive, not just survive, in the midst of the cultural storm that we're in.
1: And what does it mean to thrive in that way? Because I think that when we think of the cultural storm and the cultural issues, Christians often have a different approach. You know, some are just highly into the political nature of things, and on one side of it, and the other side of it is they're exhausted by it and they just check out and they're not going to do anything. They're just going to go to church, keep their head down, and never have those conversations. You know, how do you navigate that as a follower of Christ in a compelling way?
4: Wow, that's a great question. You know, I think you painted the picture really, really, really well of the two extremes. You know, the one extreme is we get passive and we don't do anything. We're afraid of saying something. We don't want to be seen associated with Christ because of the narratives that are out there. You know, we live in a culture where if you have a biblical worldview in some places, that biblical worldview, you'll be considered as hate speech. And so believers can go, well, I don't want to be seen as that. I don't want to associate with that. So we get silent and we just kind of get passive. And that's one extreme. We don't want to. The other extreme is we get combative. And we tend to want to be so right that we actually become almost like the Pharisees. And we take some sort of higher moral ground where we say, hey, Lord, thank you. I'm not like them. And we begin to talk down to people, or we begin to separate ourselves. And I think those postures we don't see with Jesus. Jesus was so good at how he engaged the world. First of all, he incarnated into the world. Mm. So we see that Jesus, he didn't insulate himself. He didn't put up buffers between him and the world. He was smack in the middle of the sinners of all sinners. And he befriended them. But at the same time, as much as Jesus loved, he also embodied full truth. And I think we tend to try to create these false dichotomies of either truth or love. But we've been called to embody both love and truth together. And we can do that. We can be bold in our convictions. We can speak what we believe is the biblical worldview. And we can do that in incredible love and compassion, gentleness. Paul told Timothy, he said, working with those who've been held captive to do the enemy's will, he says, be gentle in correcting them. So I think we have to be courageous and bold. We say it in our church this way, bold humility. We need bold humility. Hmm. We need to be bold with what we believe, but a posture of humility. And we can't guarantee all the outcomes that everybody's going to believe or everybody's going to do that, but at least we can control our posture. Bold humility is the path to engage.
1: I think that's a great term, and it's one that, it, in a way, bold humility, I think for some people that sounds like you can't do that's a contradiction somehow, right? One of the things that frustrates me the most today is I'll be on the social media, you know, the Twitter machine or something, and I'll see somebody who's having an argument, and something in my mind says this person is being rude and obnoxious. They're not entirely right, but they're maybe on where I'm coming from. And then I look at their icon and they got a cross and Bible verses in their, and I'm like, you know, and you're so rude, you know, and why are you doing that? Please take that off, right? Of there, if you're going to do that. How do we be bold, in such a way that is humble? Like, how do we do that? What's a way to do that? Like an example of that.
4: I think the thing is this, you know, I titled the book Compelling Faith in a Compromising Culture because I learned what the word compromise actually means. And, yeah. And this gave me a strategy. You know, the word compromise has the word promise in it. And so when you look at the root definition of the word compromise, I used to think it was just conflict resolution. Two different people compromising and meeting somewhere in the middle. And that's not really what the root word means. It can be applied that way, but the root word means that, because it has the word promise in it, means to make agreements with the wrong promises. And so every time there's a compromise, integrity, faith, convictions, somewhere at the very root, we've made an agreement with the wrong promises. So what I tend to do is go, we have a lot of compromise because people are making agreements with the wrong promises, empty promises. Satan overpromises, underdelivers. So what I like to do is be a really good listener, because I want to understand where people making agreements in their life. A perfect example is if I agree that my security and my identity is found in my performance or success, I have made an agreement with the wrong promise. Because we can strive all we want, perform all we want. But if my identity, my very, who I see myself, my worth and value comes based on that, that's going to lead me to insecurity. That's going to lead me to, constantly trying to perform my way into value. So what I like to do is listen. Jesus was really good at asking questions more than he made statements. And that will help me pinpoint where are people making agreements in their life with wrong promises. Because as I take that humble posture to listen before I tell them what I think they should know or what I think they should believe, I want to really listen well and go, okay, you've made some agreements with some things that will help me discern where I can come in with truth that will be the bullseye of where they're making those false agreements.
1: You're listening to the Pastor Scott Show. My guest is Mike Tatlock, and he is the chaplain for the Portland Trail Blazers. He also is the author of a brand new book called A Compelling Faith and a Compromising Culture. You can learn more at verticalpursuit.org, his website. We'll get to that in a second. Identity is a theme that's in your book, and it's so critical. You know, you're the chaplain for an NBA team. Identity is something that a lot of players deal with, of course, and but I think that regular people in an era of social media, you know, everybody's a TV star now all of a sudden, or has that potential. So they think, you know, that's what my kids tell me. I'm going to be a YouTuber. No, you're not. There's five of those. You need a real job. But that is a place of confusion that even the Bible identifies, right? Is that our identity matters. How can Christians examine themselves in such a way to really understand in this crazy storm of a culture that we have, is their identity Christ or is it something else?
4: Wow. Yeah, I love the verse when, you know, people look at how Jesus navigated the tactics of Satan in the wilderness. And I think this is a great example for what we face today's culture. You know, when Satan showed up at Jesus after he fasted, Satan said to Jesus, "If you are the Son of God, turn the stones into bread." You know, there's nothing wrong with turning stones into bread. Jesus turned water into wine. That wasn't the sin. The true temptation was in the word if. When Satan said, "If you're the Son of God, prove it." And I think that anytime I wake up and I make an agreement with the enemy that I have to prove who I am in Christ based on my performance, based on religious pedigree, all those things, then I bought into a lie that I have to perform my way into God's value. And Jesus responded, "Man doesn't live by bread alone, but by the very word of God." And I know that what Jesus was probably referring to, because Peter tells us that Jesus, when the Father spoke over him, "This is my Son, who I'm well pleased," Peter said Jesus received that. So I think that what in that moment, it might seem subtle, but Jesus knew how to live on the promises of who he was because who God said he was, and that was enough, and he didn't fall into the temptation. And that is in our culture every day, to prove our identity based on performance. I see it with pro athletes. We have to talk about it consistently, that you can be an elite athlete, but that has nothing to do with you becoming an elite Christian because you somehow performed your way into God's mercy and grace. No, we receive it based on his performance for us. But that leads us down a path, again, of making those wrong agreements.
1: That's a great analogy there. You know, your book is it available now already?
4: It is. It's out on Amazon.
1: Compelling Faith in a Compromising Culture. You can get it on Amazon or wherever books are sold. Tell us a little bit more about the book, and then tell us about your ministry, Vertical Pursuit, verticalpursuit.org, and how people can engage with you there.
4: Great. Yeah, you know, the second word, I really appreciate that question. I define the word, you know, compromise, but the word compelling, I tell people this all the time. I'm not very compelling. You know, I'm a dad. I got a couple kids. I got an amazing family. And, I like to go fishing. I like sport. I'm just a guy. You know, there's nothing very compelling about me. And I think that's another tactic of deception, that we live in a culture where everyone's trying to be compelling. Everybody's trying to grab for that. And the most compelling person that ever walked this planet, his name was Jesus. Jesus is the definition of compelling. And so when I surrender my life to him and I give him my life, the promise is that he will live his life through me. And so the only extent I can be compelling is to the extent I surrender to him. Because when his life is lived through me, the way that he would love through me, the way that he would speak through me, he becomes compelling through me. And that's my hope, is I don't want to be compelling in myself. My hope is to help us as Jesus followers realize Christ in us is greater than the chaos around us. And so if I surrender to his life and be transformed to become more like him, his life through me will be compelling, because it draws people not to me. I don't want them drawn to me. That's not going to help anybody. But if they're drawn to Christ in me, they're really drawn to him. That's where they find their hope and peace in him. So that was the challenge of this book, was to how do we be that kind of compelling, which is aligning our lives, letting like Christ shine through us in a world that really is hungry and thirsty for him.
1: Well, and that's what discipleship is. It's making disciples of Jesus, not ourselves. That's really hard to do. My guest is Mike Tatlock. He is the author of a new book called A Compelling Faith in a Compromising Culture. He is the chaplain for the Portland Trailblazers and the lead pastor of Grace Chapel in Portland. Before we go, real quick, tell us about your website, verticalpursuit.org. That's where people can connect with you.
4: Yeah, that's great. Thank you. VerticalPursuit.org. We also have an app called Vertical Pursuit with all kinds of resources for discipleship, questions that people ask. I post on there the chapel notes. So if anybody's interested in the actual game chapel notes I use with our team, you can go on there and you can use them, read them for yourself. Most people don't know this, but in the NBA, both teams are invited to meet before every game. So if the Lakers are up here or the Clippers are up here, they're invited to come to chapel to with our team, and we do the same when we're on the road. And so if anybody wants those chapel notes, you can get them on the Vertical Pursuit app. It's free. There's a discipleship book on there. It's free. Everything we try to do is create resources. We use them with the players. We use them with anybody, no matter where you're at, no matter what age. We just want to kind of fan into flame discipleship, help people grow in their faith and live boldly for their faith.
1: That's awesome. Mike Tatlock, thanks for joining me on the Pastor Scott Show today. He is the chaplain of the Portland Trailblazers. 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
13: Hi, I'm Mark Finley with Hope Lives 365. When Shadrach, Meshach, and Abednego would not bow down to the golden image that Nebuchadnezzar set up, they were thrown into a burning fiery furnace. Now get this, a universal world leader, Nebuchadnezzar, has a universal decree that anyone that would not bow down would be thrown into the fire. Here is a death decree. Why wouldn't they bow down? It was a violation of the commandments of God. They were thrown into the furnace. Burning fiery furnace. Nebuchadnezzar looks in there, and he sees not three men, but verse 25, Daniel 3, I see four men loose walking in the midst. The form of the fourth is like the Son of God. Jesus Christ protected his people in that crisis, and he protects his people today in every crisis.
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3: Of course, the vast majority of pregnancies are in women, and I have absolutely no problem with using the word pregnant women. I use it myself.
4: Has a non-biological woman ever had a baby?
3: A transgender person?
4: That's not a biological woman. Has a non-biological woman ever had a baby?
3: I would reiterate,
4: it's ridiculous.
2: That is one of the conversations. We play that at the top of the hour before our interview with Mike Tatlock a second ago. The issue behind a lot of that, why does the chancellor of UC San Francisco, that oversees one of the most prestigious medical schools in the country, he himself is a biologist and a biology teacher. Why is he compelled to say something he knows biologically isn't true, that only the vast majority of people are born to women? All people are born to women in the history of mankind. That's it. The rest of it is identity politics, and it is forced upon him. He gets in a lot of trouble politically if he doesn't say what he said about the idea that men can have babies, or that a trans woman is actually biologically a woman, which he knows isn't true. Everybody knows it isn't true, but you are compelled to say that today. It has to do with identity. When you think of identity, or you think of the idea of a Christian dealing with the culture, you know, how do we approach it? When you think of it, where is the line between developing a false identity because you believe in a wrong promise versus really having an identity in Christ and connecting with the culture? Where do you get started with that? What do you think? 888-528-2557. 888-528-2557. You know, maybe you think that Christians spend too much time fighting the culture and not enough time growing spiritually or trying to figure out how those things work together. Maybe fighting culture isn't exactly what it is. It's contending for things that are true and for what is right. Maybe you felt pressure to compromise your faith at school. That guy feels pressure to compromise what he understands as a scientist. There's no way he believes that. He feels tremendous political, probably financial pressure, because the pressure today coming from the powers that be is that you're going to lose funding. You're going to lose funding from donors who really want to push that agenda. You're going to lose funding maybe from some other sources. And then there's probably attention from the other side that says, hey, if you keep going down that course, you know, Trump administration or other people says, hey, you're going to lose funding if you keep going down that course. It's a weird place to be, because everybody in the culture ought to be just pursuing what is true, what is just very simple, what is scientifically accurate, if you're talking about a medical school, those kinds of things. But we are distracted by all kinds of things in our culture. Can Christians disagree with the culture and still genuinely love the people in it? You know, or do we separate ourselves completely from the culture? That's the place where Christians have kind of gone over time, is that there have been movements for Christians sometimes to totally disengage from the culture. I think there are the Essenes who did that. That was their deal back in the day when, you know, Jesus was talking about Pharisees and Sadducees. You'd hear about those guys most often. But then there were Zealots, and then there were Essenes. The Zealots were the opposite. The Zealots were people who actually said, we're going to get in culture. And what they were known for, they weren't Christians, you know, at the time. There's all different parts of Jewish culture at the time, Jewish religious culture. The Essenes would go hide out in the caves. They're the ones who ultimately gave you the Dead Sea Scrolls that we found a few years ago. And so God used them. I think John the Baptist was an Essene when he started, hiding out, eating wild locusts and honey, right? He's not engaging. But then when he's called to come in, he engages directly with the culture. The Zealots were on the other side of it. The Zealots would go into a crowd, and they would have a No Kings rally or something like that, and they would stab people and just start all kinds of craziness to try to stir up problems for the empire and try to stir up problems for whatever it would that might lead to a conversation about the issues that they wanted to talk about. And And then you had the Pharisees and the Sadducees were more judicial or more legalistic about different things. You know, what is the right place for a Christian? There's compromise where we change biblical convictions to fit the culture. I don't even know if you're, at some point, you're not even a Christian if you're doing that, right? Because you have to change the definition of salvation. You have to change how somebody comes to Christ. Phone number is 888-528-2557 if you want to join the conversation. 888-528-2557. There's compromise where you change biblical convictions to fit the culture. You're seeing that in, we used to say liberal denominations. They would maybe even start saying progressiveness now, right? Is the Presbyterian one of the, not all Presbyterians, but the Presbyterian USA denomination, you know, they're fully embracing all of the trans ideology, including procedures on children and everything. They're as far left as you can go. And, that's where they are at. They have compromised the scripture and everything with culture. And that's why, by the way, everybody's leaving those churches. In to the tune of millions have fled those churches. Then there's combativeness, where sometimes Christians will treat everyone outside the church as the enemy. Do you ever feel like that? That sometimes those people who aren't believers or who have a different view, or maybe they're on that real, you know, compromise side, that everyone outside of the church is the enemy. That's one of the things I think when you look at the nature of Jesus being compelling, as we just talked about. You know, one of the things that's compelling about Jesus is that he loved people. He told us to love our enemies. He showed us how to do that by engaging and by telling the story of the Good Samaritan, where the beat up man is the enemy and it's the Samaritan, or the Samaritan is the enemy. And yet he's the one who actually stops and helps. You see Jesus with the woman at the well. You see Jesus interacting with your tax collectors who were the enemy of all the culture at the time. You have Christians who will compromise or Christians who get combative. Everybody's an enemy. But then there's compelling faith. How would you describe the difference between compromise, combativeness, and being compelling? I think being compelling is remaining firmly rooted in Christ while loving other people in truth and in grace. Mike Tatlock talked about being boldly humble, which sounds like it is a contradiction of terms, right? Boldly humble. How do you do that? What does that sound like to you? 888-528-2557. One of the things I think that is important for us to think about, when, you know, on our show, we talk about the issues of the day and we talk about what's happening in the news and we'll talk about the politics or we'll talk about issues that are going on in our local areas or just these kinds of subjects. But, you know, all of it comes down to the same thing in our life. We all are dealing with this with our neighbors, with the people that we work with or we go to school with. Often we're dealing with, you know, conflict within our family or disagreements within our family. How do we make sure that we're working toward being a compelling person so that the people who are actually in our life, the people who actually see us every day, see Christ in us? Because that's really what we're called to do. It's discipleship, right? Discipleship is entirely a relational thing. Like, you can be compelling online. You can have a compelling radio program, or you can have a compelling podcast, a compelling ministry. You can have a compelling Bible study. A lot of people online today are very compelling. There's a lot of people you've never heard of who are very influential because they have figured out how the algorithm works right on their TikTok account, and they're influencing a lot of people, and they're very compelling. But what's so interesting about that, it's important, I think, to put out information. It's important to be able to do that. I think Christians should do that and do that well. But I think at the end of the day, where God does the most work through you and I, it's with the people that we see every day. Like, we're going to be the most compelling, I think, to the people who actually know who we are, to the people that understand what you're like on a regular basis, the people who see you personally get frustrated. Like, you see somebody really compelling and they're on TV or they are on a social media and you just think, wow, you know, that was really great. But you don't see how many takes they were. You don't see how many curse words they said when they forgot to start the camera, you know, or whatever it is that is going on behind the scenes. You don't see sometimes what happens in personal life with people, right? That's why we get so surprised or disappointed when there's a moral failure of a Christian leader somewhere, or even just somebody that we like, even a movie star or other people. We look at people who have a compelling message, and then the message suffers when they have a personal issue like that. Discipleship, I think, works most of the time with the people that God has placed in our relational world. We call that often your oikos. The New Testament calls that your oikos. It's a Greek word. It means household. And whenever you see that word in your New Testament, it's referring to a relational world full of people. We'll say today the word, when you hear the word family, you usually think of husband and wife and 2.5 kids. Or unfortunately only 1.7 kids these days in the United States, right?
5: You keep using the word.
2: That's not the right one. I wanted this one. But oikos in a New Testament standpoint means your relational world. So, it's the family you live with, but it's also your coworkers who you probably lived with. You probably lived in the same property as they did. It is the people that you went to school with, and we can sort of relate to that because we go to school and we have different people. It's the people that are your neighbors, but you actually know them. You probably eat your meals with those people also because they live right next door. You've seen the ancient housing that's sort of the little mud huts, not huts, but mud bricks and blocks of people sitting next to each other. They eat together. They do everything together. Your oikos is that group of people. And in that era, although I don't think it's really different today, but in that era, if the oikos doesn't function, if people don't love their neighbor, practically speaking, everything falls apart in society. That's still true today. By the way, I would say that most of the troubles that we have is because we don't pay enough attention to the people that are actually in our life. We rely on the government to do it, or maybe we rely on the church to do it, or rely on some other organization to do it. What I would say to you is if you want to be a Christian with an identity that points people to Christ, an identity in Christ, to have a compelling faith, one that is firmly rooted in Christ, then the way to do it, first and foremost, even if God uses you on social media or uses you in ministry or a Bible study or something, is to pay attention to the small group of people that God has placed in your life and ask yourself this every day. Am I compelling for Christ to the people who see me every day? Or do I turn those people off from Christ? If you start and you do it well with the people that are in your relational world, every day you pray for them, you minister to them, you listen to them, you be prepared to give a reason for the hope that you have with them, you focus on that handful of people, I think God's going to use you in great, compelling ways for his kingdom. All right, this is the Pastor Scott Show, PastorScottShow.com, 888-528-2557. We'll be right back. Stay tuned. We're live. Hey, one of the things that matters much is to deal with your sleep apnea. I dealt with this 2.5 years ago by going to see Dr. Eddie Simon. 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It stopped my snoring. 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I want to encourage you to go see Dr. Eddie Simon right here in Los Angeles. His number is 800-92-SMILE, 800-927-6453, or go to tmjexpert.com.
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1: Pleasant side effects, including frequent diarrhea. Past outbreaks have been linked to fresh produce. And common advice to avoid infection includes washing fruits and veggies, but some experts say that is not enough to kill the parasite.
2: Some of the advice that they are giving is to stop eating your fruits and veggies altogether. You know, I don't think my kids have heard this yet, but I'm sure that it's coming. There is this terrible outbreak of, it's called cyclosporiasis, but the, is that right? Psoriasis? Cyclosporiasis. Yeah, something like that. Anyway, you know what it is? It's severe diarrhea. Can we just say that? That's what it is. It's severe diarrhea.
3: Now, who can argue with that?
2: Well, if you've ever been there, you don't want it. But it's something that's actually caused by a bacteria that they're saying is in lettuce primarily, and maybe even from a specific place. Go to 6-2.
4: Now, according to the Washington Post, federal and state health officials are investigating whether fresh ingredients served at some Taco Bell restaurants played a role in the outbreak. But the fast food company responded, saying in part, quote, public health officials have not confirmed a link to Taco Bell or any specific ingredients, supplier, restaurant, or retailer. While authorities continue their broader review, Taco Bell has voluntarily and temporarily removed limited ingredients at select restaurants as a precautionary measure. CBS News medical correspondent Dr. Celine Gounder joins us now with much.
2: So that's, they say, Taco Bell. People are getting some stomach problem from Taco Bell. That's something you don't hear.
5: How dare you?
2: What do you, now, 888-528-2557. Apparently, that it may not be Taco Bell. And Taco Bell, as you heard, they put out a statement. Of course they did. Immediately, as soon as the CDC blamed them for the outbreak of the severe diarrhea. It's important because, you know, you can dehydrate and actually have some medical problems. It can take a couple of weeks before you know you have it. Which worries me because I ate at Taco Bell after the Harvest Crusade on Sunday night. Drove through and I got one of those rolled quesadillas, which I think had no lettuce in it and no vegetables, so I'm probably fine, right? But I think it came with a crunchy taco. But it wasn't the supreme kind. I don't know, but that's what it is. But this is something you gotta be careful of. It's a big deal. 33 states, including California. Michigan's getting hit with it the worst. Here we go, 6-3.
6: So this is caused by a parasite called Cyclospora, and it spreads through fresh produce that's either grown or rinsed in contaminated water. And so this outbreak is big. It's moving really fast. Just in Michigan alone, we've seen over 3,300 cases, 140 people, more than 140 people hospitalized from dehydration as a result of this. But as you said, we still don't know the exact food that is at the root of this outbreak. And part of the issue is it can take people 2 weeks after consuming contaminated food before they develop symptoms, means that by the time public health officials start to trace it, you're behind the eight ball at that point.
4: Yeah, definitely.
2: Yeah, see, 2 weeks. 2 weeks before you know where you got it. That's usually, you know, when I'm having this kind of issue, I pretty much know where I got it, like right away, right? It was definitely, you know, going on immediately, and I'm like, I know what I ate.
7: Well, this is a disaster.
2: Do you have diarrhea? Call now, 800-888-528-2557. 888-528-2557. Hopefully you don't get this. I don't want you to worry about it because it's something that, you know, it can happen. But, what do you do? What do you do if you think you might have this, cyclosporiasis? That's how you say it. Cyclosporiasis. I wrote it down, but it's kind of hard to say it.
8: Humiliations galore.
2: 6-4.
6: In addition to washing your produce, that's not a perfect measure. That's not going to eliminate your risk with Cyclospora. So the other things you can do is cook your vegetables, your fruit, you can be peeling it. But that doesn't work for everything. You can't, you know, we don't cook and peel our lettuce or our raspberries.
4: Right.
6: And so there are some fruits and vegetables that you can't do that with.
2: You don't cook or peel your raspberries, your lettuce, Jose? I feel like I don't cook my lettuce. Spinach. Maybe, but not usually.
9: Nah, you don't.

0: Don't do that to those vegetables.
1: No, but you do wash it.
0: Yeah, you do wash them, but you don't cook them like
1: that. You know, sometimes when I wash, I eat a lot of berries, and whenever I wash them, sometimes it seems like there's nothing on them. They're like totally clean, but then sometimes the water's full on dirty. Right? I mean, it's like, wow, I'm glad I washed these. Sometimes you just think, I don't want to do that. I'm just going to take a fistful of blueberries and be on my way. And then you wash them, and you're like, oh.
0: Yeah, I think I should be good. I rarely eat like the berries.
1: Mm-hmm.
0: Sometimes I'll eat like lettuce, but that's mostly like if it's on a sandwich or a burger. Now, Taco Bell, I ate it like years ago. I got a burrito and it gave me diarrhea, not the explosive kind. So that's why I never have gone back to that place. And I've seen how they make their beans. I don't like that.
1: You know, you don't want, you know, if you work fast food, maybe you don't eat there. But, you know, I'm a fan of the Taco Bell. You just, you know, you might just have to go back. It's hard to go back to a place, though, once you know you got sick there.
0: If you like Taco Bell, why not visit Del Taco?
1: That's right. You know, do you know what's true about me? You probably don't know. Here's some Pastor Scott trivia. If I have a taco, this is true, and I've tested this out. If I have a taco at Del Taco, regular crunchy taco, beef taco, and I have a taco, regular crunchy taco at Taco Bell on the same day, I break out in hives. I look like a lizard. And it doesn't happen when I just go to one place or the other. It's fine. But if I eat there the same day, I break out in hives. And I have two or three times in my life tested this out just to see if this is still true. And it certainly is. I have some kind of allergic reaction only if I eat at Taco Bell and Del Taco at the same time. Why is that?
0: I don't know. Maybe one's more fresher than the other. I've seen because Del Taco has put out like a own social media video of how they make their beans. They cook like actual beans, they mash them up, and that's how they make their beans. And then it said, like the other guys, we don't do this. I don't know. Have you seen how Del Taco makes their beans? They're like little pellets.
1: I try not to notice stuff like that. You know what? I just give me the macho meat burrito and I'm good.
0: See, that might cause some stomach problems right there.
1: something like that. And how you feeling about this topic here, everybody?
2: These people are crazy.
1: It's an important thing to talk about because it's in the news and it is coming to California, and about 80 people have been hospitalized with this. So it's not the diarrhea itself that's causing you to be hospitalized. It's the dehydration. Okay. Here's a little bit of advice for, how do you know if you've got this, cyclosporiasis versus just your typical, I went out to eat and had a problem. Let's go to 6-5.
3: You don't have to go see a doctor. Okay. If you're somebody who is older or it's an infant, you know, young child, those are the groups that we worry more about. What can tip you off is that you're having long duration of diarrhea. If it's just a summer, you know, diarrhea bug, that's usually only a day or two. But with cyclosporiasis, it can last a week or two. And that's why people are also more at risk for dehydration with that. Mm-hmm. If it's lasting that long, that's when to go see a doctor to specifically ask for testing for this. There is an antibiotic that works.
1: There's just a summer diarrhea. Usually she throws that in there. It might just be the summer diarrhea bug. Do we have that? I didn't know that was a thing. I guess so. I guess it's just flu, right?
0: The summer of diarrhea?
1: The summer diarrhea bug.
0: So you mean to tell me a person's having diarrhea for the whole summer?
1: I think it's probably a temporary, if it's the whole summer, you do need to go to the ER.
0: Look, some advice, just drink a lot of electrolytes. If you have that and you still need to go to work, just bring like a whole bunch of electrolytes. A
1: bunch of Gatorade, or you can get those little things that now you put in your water and stir around. They're supposed to be good for you.
0: And get an out of order sign. So when you go to the bathroom, just plop that in front of the door so nobody can bother you.
1: We had that going on here like for months, and my theory was there's nothing wrong in there. It's just somebody wants their own private bathroom.
0: That's what I try to do at the first floor bathroom, but people do not get what in use means. They try to break that door down.
1: Everybody having fun with that?
4: Humiliations galore.
1: This is the Pastor Scott Show, 888-528-2557. Point is, cyclosporiasis is an outbreak, and it is going through the country, and it's going through many people very, very quickly, and you don't want it. But just because you might have gone out to eat and you've got something and it affects you, it might not be this. If you're dealing with it for like a week, you got to get that taken care of. Don't ignore that. If you are taking care of somebody and they just are having this problem, you know, don't ignore that and do that. And by the way, it's probably not Taco Bell, even though they're saying it's Taco Bell. like maybe it's Taco Bell, but it's really wherever Taco Bell or whatever restaurant got their lettuce from. That's the theory. It might not be that. It might be, you know, just something else. You know, maybe the aliens did it. So that's what I would do. I think if I were going to attack the human race, that would be a way to do it. You know, just give everybody diarrhea. What do we got here? Hey, we got more important things coming up on the Pastor Scott Show. You can go, by the way, to PastorScottShow.com to follow us online. 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If you go over to YouTube, you can also watch us live. We're live there. We're on Rumble, and we're testing it out on YouTube. See if they kick us out of that place, you know, which sometimes they do that kind of stuff.
5: How dare you!
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12: And I literally have a piece of paper in my office that says, here are the big rocks.
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13: More insights from Jessica Smart today when you visit FamilyMinute.org.
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2: There's an LAUSD has an assignment agreement, an agreement with the union where you get reassigned, if you've, among other things, if you've been, you've sexually abused somebody, okay, there's a reassignment. But guess what? The parents in the class where they think the kid was molested don't get notified. There is not a single law in this country that requires that parents be notified if their teacher was removed for credible allegations of abuse.
1: That comes from a recent story about LAUSD talking about how teachers or people who are in one way or another complicit, even with some sexual abuse, they don't always get fired. In fact, often they just get redistributed to another classroom. And we're seeing controversies throughout public school unions all across the country of different kinds, fraud and more. And all that is to say, this is a great time to consider homeschooling or doing something different with your kids if you can. And I want to encourage you to do that. My guest to talk about this is Rhonda Robinson. She is a homeschooling pioneer. She's the mother of 9 and the grandmother of 39, award-winning author, and she has a brand new book that will be coming out soon that we will talk about here. Rhonda Robinson, welcome to the Pastor Scott Show.
3: Thank you. I'm delighted to be with you.
1: Great to have you on the program today. The Thriving Homeschool, that's the name of your upcoming book, and we'll talk about that here in just a minute. But, you know, let's talk about this. Homeschooling has been around for a long time, really forever, if you think about it. It's the way things are. When you hear stories that are going on in the public schools, and not just the controversy or the sort of the terribleness of stories like we just played, but even the statistics of kids who are unable to read or kids who are unable to do math, kids who, I like to say, are graduated and not educated. What do you say to the parent who's listening right now who says, I've got to do something, but I'm afraid to homeschool. I don't know if I can do it. I don't know. I'm not a teacher. How in the world would I do that?
3: Oh, I would say take courage. I like to think about when we had our first baby and I looked at this little guy and I thought, oh my goodness, what am I going to do with him? He's just totally dependent on me, so helpless. How am I going to raise this baby? But, you know, God was faithful and I trusted my instincts and I had support and he grew. And with every stage of development, he grew and I would do anything to keep him safe. And I would do anything to raise him up. And so that's what I would encourage anyone considering it, homeschooling. This is just an extension of your parenting. It's just another way to raise and protect your child.
1: And it's something that is important to do. You're the mother of 9. Did you homeschool all 9, or how did that come about for you?
3: I did. I homeschooled all 9, but we didn't start with 9.
1: They weren't all born on the same day?
3: That would
1: be another great interview to have if that were true.
3: Right. That would have been much different. It's funny when people look at you with a large family, it's kind of their mindset. No, it happened back in the early 80s when homeschooling was really on the fringe. But I had one of those children that slipped through the cracks. He's severely hearing impaired. He wore bilateral hearing aids, but he spoke just fine. And the school just really wasn't prepared to teach him well. They did things like write on a chalkboard and talk with their back to him. And so he couldn't read lips. And so year after year, he failed. Mm. And finally, one day they told me, Mrs. Robinson, I'm sorry, but your son didn't learn anything this year. And that was the second year in a row they had told me that. And they wanted to put him in a disabilities class. I said, he's not learning disabled. he has a hearing issue. He simply needs some modifications and help. They said, well, they just did not have the staff and the ability to give him the one-on-one he needed. So I know exactly what it's like to look at a child and say, I don't know if I can do this. I was terrified.
1: Yeah.
3: But I knew in my heart that that was what he needed from me at that time.
1: And so you stepped up and you did that. And that would be a good encouragement, I think, to parents who are realizing, you know what, I'm concerned about the indoctrination, particularly here in Southern California, but it's all over the country, really. I'm concerned about the education. Is my kid going to learn how to do math and actually read? Now, homeschooling parents have a difficult task. They really do have to make sure their kids get educated, right? So there is work involved. Right now, a lot of homeschooling parents are getting ready to start school, the school year again. And, you know, there's a lot of pressure with that. So even for families who are already doing it, how do they alleviate that pressure that they're feeling as the school year begins?
3: Well, the number one pressure point, I think, is feeling like they have to duplicate the school within their home. And that's not necessary to have a successful homeschool. So we don't have to have the rigid schedules. We don't, you know, it would be silly to think that we were going to ring a bell in our home to switch, to switch subjects. But yet we kind of think that that whole philosophy and that whole school setting, we have to do that in our home, and we don't. Again, it goes back to just the parenting. If you want to put a chalkboard in your living room or your dining room and teach the ABCs and all that kind of thing, that's fine. But it's a lot less stressful to curl up on a couch and tuck your child in your arm and read together and talk and have it become more natural.
1: You know, that's, I think, something that when people hear that, they have different responses. Some people say, gosh, that's great. I get to have that relationship with my kid and I'm teaching them. What do you say to the person who looks at that and goes, yeah, but you're not teaching them. It's not, there's no intensity and maybe they're not going to learn. You know, how do you push back against that idea, with getting rid of the classroom environment and those kinds of things?
3: I think that's one of the biggest myths that has permeated the culture, that we have to have that intensity. We have to have, you know, this teacher, you know, with a stern, you know, overseer to make you, you know, crack the whip and do things like that. I mean, how many of us come away from our childhood classrooms going, oh yeah, that was great. I would so want to do that. Yeah. But in reality, we don't have to do that. We are parents. And, you know, in that sternness, in that, that rigidity, there's, yes, we need to have self-discipline. Yes, we need to be committed. Yes, we need to have routines and we need to have commitment to what we're doing. But that is not what has to happen in your home in order for your child to grow and to learn.
1: You know what the irony is? You were talking about that is, you know, I grew up in an era not too long ago, and I went to private school, but we had discipline. We even had SWATs, right? We had paddles and all of that going on. But what I hear from a lot of my public school teacher friends is that they're frustrated that there's no discipline and they're not even allowed to discipline most of the time in any way, right? Or they're in trouble. The irony is that actually at home, discipline's a part of it because you're also the parent. You're the teacher and the parent, and instruction and discipline can happen at the same time in a healthy way.
3: Oh, absolutely. And I've often said, if you tell a child to pick up his toys and he won't do it, you're not going to tell him to be able to go do your math and they're going to be able to do it. I mean, there is that authoritative, not authoritarian, but authoritative, and learning how to follow instructions and to do what you need to do. Can I tell you a quick story about, and it kind of goes back to the way you were talking about with the teachers. When my daughter, when my youngest was in high school, we joined a co-op. And so what happens a lot of times in these co-ops is a mother will teach a class that she's well versed in. And so we had an ex-science teacher. And so she was teaching science, and she was, I think they were studying the skin and the layers of the skin. And my daughter was not getting it. And she was running her little co-op just like she did her classroom. She would do pop quizzes. She would call on students out of nowhere and ask. And my little homeschooler, who had never set foot in a classroom, was just at a loss. She said every time she would call my name and ask me a question, I felt like I was just hit with one of those flashy things on Men in Black. You know, just like I know nothing.
1: I mean, you can't remember anything.
3: I can't remember anything. And so at one point she came home in tears. She said, the teacher said, Emily, have you learned anything this year? And she was just devastated. She came home, she says, I don't want to do this anymore. And so I told her, I said, well, what are you trying to learn? She says, I have to memorize the layers of the skin. I said, okay, go in your room and get out your sculpted clay. She had this, she's my artist. She's one of my artists. We have a lot of creative kids. And so I said, take that sculpted clay and look at your book and start making a model. And that kid spent 2 days making horrid looking wounds on her leg and her arms, where it showed the layers of the skin, and she labeled it. The next week she went back to her class and she aced her test. She couldn't take her model in, but she took a little piece of clay to kind of remember. And when the teacher asked her about it, she showed her pictures that we had taken of what she had done. And do you know that teacher wasn't really excited about her method? The reason why is because in her mind, in that public school educational mind, that a child has to not only learn it, but learn the content in the way it's presented only.
1: Yeah.
3: And that is the difference between a homeschooling situation. In a homeschooling, I knew my creative little gal needed hands-on and needed to really absorb it. And so the end of the story is this. Not too long ago, she was laying on a hospital, operating room table. The doctor came in, and he was shadowed by an intern. He turned to her and said, name the three layers of skin. And she froze. She couldn't tell. And my daughter, just with her back turned, whispered to herself and giggled because she still remembered.
1: Because she remembered all that, and she learned.
3: You remembered it, yes.
1: You're listening to the Pastor Scott Show. My guest is Rhonda Robinson. She is a author of an upcoming book called The Thriving Homeschool, and she has been for over 25 years writing and talking about homeschooling. And we got school starting up again here in just a few weeks here in California. That means even for homeschoolers, that's going on. You know, as we talk about that, and that's one of the troubles, and honestly, a lot of even public school teachers are frustrated with that, right? Because they know that, hey, this way of learning the information might work for this student, but I'm forced to teach this. We hear that mostly, I think, with the new math that to me makes no sense at all. That doing it a certain way is sometimes more important even than getting the right answer. That shouldn't be. When we're talking about homeschool and the education, what's the difference between education and academics? Like, what should the homeschooling mom or dad, maybe in some cases, how should they think about it in those terms?
3: Well, I'm really glad you asked that. That's a really interesting thought, and most people don't really think about that, but there is a difference between academics and educating the whole child. I read recently that one of the most accurate predictors of a child's success or an adult's success is their emotional IQ. So that the ability to look someone in the eye, the ability to read a room, if you will, to be able to converse with different levels of, you know, different people, older and younger. And it is not something that you're born with. It is something that you learn. And a homeschool environment actually teaches that every day just by virtue of being at home with an adult, going out into the world daily and talking to other people. We always had our children volunteer all the time for different things, apprenticeships, all these different ability or time, you have time to be able to develop interests and talk to people of all different ages and interests. And that develops the whole child, not just academic in a book that you're going to read and maybe you retain the information or maybe you don't.
1: So, you know, a lot of people do have a lot of information, but they don't know what to do with it. They can't really function, which is a big problem in the world today of texting and everybody's got an iPad. And then when it's time to have a real conversation with somebody who might be an employer or a coworker or a customer, they can't do it. How does a homeschooling parent deal with that? Is that how that's done? It's, hey, get out there and get out of the electronics and have interaction with people, actually do things?
3: Yeah, there's so many different ways. In our family, we had apprenticeships. I had my oldest son, had him tag along with a friend of ours that was a carpenter. We've had them go work on farms. We have had children volunteer and apprentice at veterinarian offices. They would go in early and clean up the stalls and stuff where they were being boarded, and then clock out and then be in the office and watch the veterinarian. So all these different experiences, they're not locked away in a room all day long. We used to say how did it go? When you homeschool, the world is your classroom.
1: Yeah, that's something I think that is, it matters a lot. And I remember that. The things that I feel like I learned in school happened outside, you know, my extracurriculars, all of those things. That's why they're important, right? If you're going to go to college, people want that, you know, they look at that kind of stuff, or employers look at that kind of stuff because it tells me that you're well-rounded. I keep telling my kids, you know, eventually you're going to sit down and have a job interview. And really good managers today want people who have a life, not just good grades and that. Like, you've got to be able to interact and respond to people. They can train you to do the job. They can't train you very easily to be a good employee.
3: Oh, absolutely. The culture of the environment of the business, you know, or the office, they look for cultural elements. Will you fit into this office environment? You know, can you work well with others?
1: Yeah, it matters a lot. My guest is Rhonda Robinson. She's the author of an upcoming book called The Thriving Home School, and that will be coming out pretty soon. So many people right now are getting back into the groove for homeschool or getting prepared for that, and many of us are thinking about doing this for our kids, maybe even for the first time, just based on all of the great reasons to do that. Tell us a little bit about your book and how people can get it.
3: Well, thank you. Yes, it's available for pre-order right now. It's The Thriving Homeschool, A Christian Parent's Guide. And it is really kind of a culmination. If you're wanting to start homeschooling, then this is it tells you exactly where to begin. Everything from feeling confident to what your school laws are. Because your state laws, every state is different as far as that goes. And every education, every school, our public school has an educational philosophy. And every curriculum has an educational philosophy behind it. So there is a worldview behind every school and every curriculum. So I go through that so that you can align your faith with the educational philosophy that you are deciding on for your child.
1: There's so
3: and
1: much.
3: That's just scratching the surface.
1: And that just begins. So if you're thinking of getting into homeschool, it's a great resource. The Thriving Homeschool. Rhonda Robinson is with Focus on the Family. And, is that the website that people should go to pre-order the book?
3: You can go to the Focus on the Family, store, bookstore, and, or any of your favorite, wherever you would like to, wherever you shop,
1: wherever,
3: anywhere from Barnes and Noble to
1: wherever books are
3: Amazon.
1: Sold.
3: Yes, wherever fine books
1: all
3: are
1: right.
3: sold.
1: Very
3: yes.
1: good. Now, with Rhonda Robinson, she serves as the manager and content producer for the parenting and marriage web content at Focus on the Family. You've got some great resources also at focusonthefamily.com/homeschool. What can people find on that page?
3: We offer quite a bit, everything from free downloads to help you with chore charts. We have everything from curriculum for high schoolers. If you have high schoolers that you're wanting to teach biblical mm-hmm. worldview, we have that. And then we also have the Adventures in Odyssey to teach your children biblical worldview at a very young age. In a very fun way.
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3: It was my pleasure. Thank you for having me.
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1: Hi, Pastor Scott here. 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
13: I say it all the time. I believe it as someone who's been deeply involved in the fight for democracy, for our republic, and the fight that brought us to redistricting and the fight here with Proposition 50 in California, that we cannot save our democracy unless we democratize our economy. It is foundational, the struggles of working families, not just working moms, what's happening in this country. The old bargain is dead. And AI is going to finish it off.
1: So there is a man running for president offering hope to the country, right?
14: I'll get your story straight.
1: Gavin Newsom says that AI is going to ruin the entire structure of America, how we've been used to it. And he talks about democratizing the economy. And I thought, what in the world does that actually mean? Like, does he mean we're going to vote for you know, where to spend money? I mean, technically we kind of do that, right? When you elect representatives, but we don't do that. We say these guys are going to do that. What does that actually mean? And then I listened a little further and we're talking about education and how there's a difference between education and graduation. And he says some things where he tries to make a case. And you have to keep in mind, I think when somebody's running for president, right, they are trying to position themselves in a way that they're going to be able to raise money, you know, this early. He hasn't announced that he's running for president, but everybody knows he's running for president. Probably. I actually think if I were going to predict, he will not be around by the first caucuses. He will not make it. But, I might be wrong. He certainly would say that, I was wrong with all of that. Anyway, that's the plan that he is on right now. And he is trying to find a balance between the far left in his party, the Democratic Socialists, who are really outright communists, who don't even like Democrats. So it's hard to be a Democrat and to sort of endorse this group that doesn't really like you. And he's talking about democratize the economy really means it's just progressive speak for redistributing wealth. And then he says a couple of things here, 28-1.
13: Well, look, 10% of people own two-thirds of the wealth in this nation. That same 10% own 93% of the stock market. 30-year-old today is doing worse than his or her parents for the first time in U.S. history. If that's not a five-alarm fire, I don't know what the hell is. We were sitting there, some of us at least, celebrating the best of Roman Republic, Greek democracy on July 4th. You know, the vision of our founding fathers, co-equal branches of government, co-equal branches of government, popular sovereignty, rule of law. But I'm reminded, thinking about the Greeks, there was a guy around 50 AD, 2,000 years ago, warning the Athenians, Plutarch. He said, the imbalance between the rich and the poor is the oldest and most fatal ailment of all republics.
1: All right. So when anybody quotes somebody from a long time ago to try to promote their their way of politics. It raises a alert in my head to say, you know what, is that really what they were saying? Because politics 2,000 years ago or 3,000 years ago, you know, whenever you want to go, things were a lot different. There was no United States. There was no investment system that we have. It's nothing is the same back then as it was today. And so that was the first thing I thought of. And then I thought, well, who's this guy he's quoting here?
13: Co-equal branches of government. Co-equal branches of government, popular sovereignty, rule of law. But I'm reminded, thinking about the Greeks, there was a guy around 50 AD, 2,000 years ago, warning the Athenians, Plutarch. He said, the imbalance between the rich and the poor is the oldest and most fatal ailment of all republics.
1: All right, the first thing you should know is Plutarch didn't say that. It is a quote that is one that was, it's something maybe a guy like that might have said if he studied Plutarch, something like that, but he didn't say it. It's something that started with Marxism in the 1860s. That quote's first time it actually came around. People said, where'd you get this? And it's in none of his works. That quote is not him. There's a lot of quotes that we say from people that they never actually said. Sometimes the quote kind of sort of, you know, reflects what they believed, and other times it has nothing to do with it. So the first thing is he probably isn't remembering this from anything other than he Googled a nice old quote. And then he's talking about something that is true, a really big problem, and Plutarch did talk about the imbalance of between the rich and the poor and how that can cause a lot of problems. But the problem is with talking about it that way is he certainly didn't prescribe a socialist solution to that problem. He certainly didn't say that the government should redistribute wealth or own industry or any of the things that are usually attached to that. It wasn't about taxation strategy. In fact, Plutarch, that guy, if you study him, he's more about the morality of government, but also the morality of the poor, and virtue is what he talks about. And the problem between rich and poor isn't because, in his view, isn't because the rich have so much and the poor have so little. It's because of what the rich do with what they have and what the poor's attitude about it is. And he says the problem is when neither side or one of the two sides aren't virtuous. The problem is when, for the rich, that they're not generous. The problem is when they just hoard it, when they don't invest it, when they don't hire people, when they don't treat employees well. There's a whole lot of things that you could apply to today. It's not exactly the same because the systems are different, but he would talk about that and how dangerous that is, or if a small number of people are just using it to oppress, which is pretty much the case in a lot of human history. It's just most people until recently, really until the last 200 years, most people were enslaved. When you read your Bible and it's talking about giving instructions to the Christians, early Christians there in the New Testament, they're 70%, I think is the figure, were slaves in that culture. In many cases, different than what we might think of as chattel slavery that America had or things like that. It was different economic world. But the other side of it is Plutarch did not say you should just give money to the poor, because he also said the poor also have moral obligations and virtuous obligations. They shouldn't covet. They shouldn't be greedy. They shouldn't be critical of other people just because they have more. That if that's the attitude, then they shouldn't have anything. He actually would criticize the idea of redistribution, forced redistribution, that didn't have a moral purpose, or giving it to people who weren't moral. For example, if people didn't want to work, or if people just wanted to riot or stay home or not contribute to society, he would say they shouldn't have anything, is what he would say. Not exactly your progressive vision, for today. And, you know, when I think about this, I think, gosh, you know, we leverage these things that people say sometimes. People do that with Jesus, right? Jesus was a communist, or Jesus was a socialist. We hear people say that. Maybe you've heard that. Maybe you believe that. But when you go back and you look at Jesus, Jesus never suggests ever that the rich should give their money to a centralized government and let that government redistribute it. He does say that you should be generous to the poor. And he gives that instruction. See, in the virtuous rich give money. They donate. They use their money to build society, to build things that create jobs and do other things for the betterment of society, and they have that attitude. The non-virtuous rich just soak up everything just for themselves and their own personal pleasure, and that is definitely a problem for a whole lot of people. But then there are some other people who are pretty good at reinvesting that money and not just being a fat cat and doing all that, and really, and some people are super generous. On the other hand, Jesus is also critical of those who would just take advantage, you know, and the scriptures are very clear that, we are not for theft. We are, you know, not for doing things that are wrong. There's obligations for virtue for everybody. That's, you know, when you hear somebody quote somebody, when they say Jesus is this or Plutarch or some ancient character, there's probably a whole lot of information that they're leaving out. This is the Pastor Scott Show, PastorScottShow.com. You can call and join the conversation, 888-528-2557. So my question as I think about this is, when we think about the inequalities of our society between rich and poor, which is a legitimate issue, you know, it is a legitimate issue that small numbers of people own most of the wealth. That is a big deal. Now, we're a lot better than some countries. When I was doing mission work in El Salvador, there were five people owned 95% of the wealth in that country. Five individuals. That's a big problem. You're headed that direction, right? So how do we fix that? Well, Plutarch's argument, and I believe Jesus's argument, is people on all sides need to be virtuous and to not be greedy, to do things that are generous, to care for each other, to really try to build all of society. He never would have said equality is everybody has the same as everybody. That's not even real. But it is a big thing. How do you think we solve that with virtuousness? You know, where does that come from? 888-528-2557. Here's something else that Newsom had to say, 28-2.
13: Think about that. 2,000 years ago, there was warning the Athenians that the imbalance between the rich and the poor. And fast forward today, the first trillionaire is minted. At the same time, we have 20 states still paying $7.25 an hour. Something's fundamentally broken here. And that wealth is creating power, power locking in rules and regulations, locking everybody else out. You can't play in the margins anymore. We can't fail more efficiently.
1: So he brings up, once again, he misquotes that guy, and then he starts talking about minimum wage. How many people? The federal minimum wage is $7.25 an hour. That hasn't changed since 2012, I think, is when that was. How many Americans are making $7.25 an hour? How many would you say? That's the federal minimum wage, so it's not the state minimum wage. What is it, 15-something in California is the state minimum wage. Other states have different minimum wages. How many Americans would you say are actually making $7.25 an hour? When you hear that number, you go, yeah, no one can live on $7.25 an hour. There's hardly a place in the country where you can live on $7.25 an hour. You know, I looked it up. Do you know that it's about 79,000 people actually are just making $7.25 an hour? You can find about another 700,000 who are making that plus tips and other things, so that doesn't really count. You can make $7.20. You know, if you're a waiter in a really high-end restaurant, they pay you a base of whatever the minimum wage is, you know, for that state. But you might be making $3,000 or $4,000 a week in tips, right? So you're doing pretty well, even though you might be minimum wage. It's only 79,000 people. I think that is pretty significant. All right, 888-528-2557. I got to take a break. And I want to talk about this, though. Like, what is the actual answer to rich and poor? Is it take all the money of the rich? Or is it better to say there needs to be more virtue? And I would say Christian virtue for people who are rich and poor and what we're doing together. 888-528-2557. I got to take a break. David and others, I'll get your calls when we come back. Phone number is 888-528-2557. 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
1: That's a woman named Sarah Flounders, who is a outspoken Marxist and leftist, working with the Chicago Teachers Union and many teachers unions and many universities, openly talking about Marxism and openly saying and telling students and instructing teachers that we should get ready for violence, that we should get ready for a whole lot more. This is something that I think people just don't have on their radar. That when we hear the terms communist or socialist or other things, we see them maybe as probably words that aren't being used in the way that they actually mean.
2: You keep using that word. I don't think it means what you think it means.
1: But she is using it very deliberately, along with many other people, in the way they actually mean it. And that's why when we start quoting people, we start talking about systems, terms matter. And some people, when they say one thing, they don't mean what you think they mean. But then some people are very openly talking about the overthrow of the United States. And these are people, part of a big part of his Democratic Socialists of America. These people are winning elections. Not everybody in that group would say necessarily that they're one thing or the other, but the largest factions are openly communist, Marxist, Maoist. And they talk about it in terms that are not hiding anything. It's right out there in the open, and it's not labeling them one thing or the other. It's what they say and what they say they want to do. I think this matters, and I think this is where we have a failure in our education system, because we don't recognize the shortcomings of those things. And I think that the danger, some of the things that many of these same people are addressing, the wealth inequality in our country, the struggling that people have, affordability, things that Gavin Newsom was saying that we were just talking about, the reason it resonates with people is because, yeah, it's tough out there. It's tough, and we don't have really good leadership in dealing with it. But this is why you have governments that fall to these tyrants. They don't come in with ideas that everybody says it's bad, let's go with it. They come in with ideas that says people say sounds good to me, and then they go with it, and then it's bad. 888-528-2557. David in West L.A., welcome to the Pastor Scott Show.
3: You know, Pastor Scott, I have 2 points. One, I don't want to argue with you about, but I don't think democratic socialism, for the most part, is communism. You know, President Trump has taken government positions in certain companies, okay?
1: Which is socialism, actually, which is, you know,
3: exactly.
1: It is, you know, what Intel, right, is one of them where he did that.
3: I agree. I do think democratic socialists would like to expand the social safety net, would like to have workers participate more in the governance of corporations.
1: But David, I think that...
3: I don't want to argue about that. That's not why I called. The main reason I called is, you know, Mitt Romney had a very good editorial in the New York Times this Sunday. You should look at it. Mitt Romney is hardly a radical progressive. He's a very conservative Mormon. He said... Income inequality is a big problem. He said, think about hypothetically, if you have a trillionaire, that's somebody that has $1,000 billion.
1: Right.
3: So he could easily spend huge amounts of money on political campaigns and exercise undue influence on who gets elected and who doesn't. Mitt Romney thinks we need to fix the tax system. He thinks it's unfair. He thinks there are a lot of loopholes and caverns for wealthy people that the rest of us don't have. He thinks that's a big problem.
1: There's probably a lot of people who would agree with that. But the question that I was presenting before is on the matter of virtue. Is that really going to solve the problems that we have? Is it more of a problem in our country of virtue, of rich or poor, whatever you're coming from? Or is it just a systemic issue?
3: You know, Pastor Scott, seriously, be reasonable. You can't afford health insurance, can't afford a house, can't afford childcare for your children. And, you know, I don't know that, I think that the government has to do something to fix that. I don't think that's

0: the virtue problem.
1: You don't think so? See, but the I would say that
0: I'm not saying
1: if you don't have a virtuous government, that's where you end up in tyranny by trying to solve that problem. That's the Venezuela problem.
0: Well,
1: that's the Soviet problem. It's the virtue that's missing with any solution that's out there.
0: Think about President Trump made $2 billion in crypto and everybody else lost $1.6 billion.
1: Well, he may be in a lot of trouble for that at some point, right?
0: It's a
1: question about virtue. It wouldn't be, right?
0: I
1: mean, and that's a really big issue. But
0: I agree with you.
1: David, thanks for your call. I got other callers. And I would say, you know, David, when he talks about democratic socialists, I think, and I'll ask him about this another time maybe, but there's a lot of people out there who think of it as the version of Nordic countries and who wouldn't even call themselves socialists, actually. But here are the major factions that are in the DSA, Democratic Socialists. This is Mamdani's party, what he's about. This is about in Los Angeles here, Nithya Raman, who I think very, very likely could be the mayor. Like, I wouldn't have told you that 6 months ago, but she might. The number one caucus as of 2025, last year, in the DSA is the Red Star Caucus. Explicitly identifies as Marxist-Leninist, states that its long-term goal is communism. Liberation Caucus is the next one, 2025, just started last year. Marxist-Leninist-Maoist, MLM Caucus, they call it. They want revolutionary socialism, not legislative socialism like David's talking about. They're talking about actually changing the country. That's why they want to get rid of the U.S. Senate, for example. Their president, DSA, one of the DSA leaders on TV says, get rid of the U.S. Senate. Well, to get rid of the U.S. Senate means you end the entire Constitution. The amount of amendments you would have to do would just gut Article 1. It would change and it would gut parts of all the rest of it. It ends the country to do that. That's what they're advocating. And it's one group after another that is part of that group. This isn't like a bunch of people advocating for higher welfare and universal insurance and stuff. This is a group of people who want to change the country into something that historically is bad. 888-528-2557. Maria in Santa Monica, welcome to the Pastor Scott Show.
2: Oh, hi, Pastor Scott. Thank you so much for your show and for bringing up all of these types of arguments. You know, I have to respond about what Gavin Newsom was saying. I mean, I think it's a joke. I had to laugh because, you know what, for one, Gavin Newsom should take a look at his own city, his own state, where he has governed so poorly. And he's talking about not wanting AI. He's the one who wants everybody to have electric cars by 2035.
1: Well, that's not going to happen if you don't build power plants. So it ain't going to happen.
2: He's charging twice the amount of anybody else for gas, and he's raising the taxes.
1: We're running really,
2: passed a law with the
1: Maria, we're running really short on time. So how does this relate to virtue? Like, people can have different ideas.
2: Virtue, that's right. There is no virtue in that. There's no virtue in corruption. And if they fixed each state individually, then let those Marxists move on one side of the country and let the real people move on the other side. Because
1: all right, Maria, I gotta take some other calls, but you made a point there about virtue, and that's kind of the thing here, is that you can't have virtue, like she just said, virtue and corruption. Right? That we're dealing with corruption, fraud, statements that are just not true. How are you going to do better government if you don't have virtue? James and Covina, welcome to the Pastor Scott Show.
3: How you doing, Pastor Scott?
1: Good, real quick. We're almost out of time.
3: Great to end it. I know. The virtue comes from God. The problem with what David was saying is because you don't believe in God. Your God is just take from whoever has, and let's give it to who? Who, Dave? Who do you want to give it to? You want to give it to who you say. That's not virtue.
1: Well, the virtuous
3: That's
1: argument in history
3: God,
1: is if you're going to do that, you also need to give the money to virtuous people, and if you don't, then it's not going to work. Well, that's the point, is who
3: problem,
1: decides
3: Scott.
1: Who decides who's virtuous
3: exactly.
1: And who isn't?
3: That's why you don't do that. That's why communism doesn't work in socialism, what David's referring to. Who are you going to give it to, David? They didn't earn it. They shouldn't get it.
1: He may not be saying it exactly like you're saying it, you know, personally, but your point is made, is that the problem with these philosophies is if you take out virtue and character, or you take out the humanity of people, and, you know, why does communism fail? No God, there's no family, there is no human, no human nature. So you act like there's no such thing as greed, or there's no such thing as covetousness, or there's no such thing as jealousy, or you know, all of those things. That's crazy, because that does exist. You have to have virtuous people. That's part of the reason our country has done so well, is that we believed that you can't trust human beings. That's why you have checks and balances. We believe that you can't trust the government, because the government is operated by human beings, and they are always going to be going to fail. But they also believe that the only success is going to be if you have virtuous people, ultimately, who got that from their creator. And we've lost that, I think. James, thanks for calling the Pastor Scott Show. It's a longer conversation, but one of the reasons we started out talking about education. We cannot lean into things that used to be. If you're older in our country, I think that the time has changed. The words mean something else. When you hear socialism, you might hear, you know, in Norway, they pay for healthcare and all of that. Even though if you really study that, those countries all say, hey, we're not socialists. We're capitalists. We're driven by capitalism. We just have some large government programs, but also huge taxation, by the way. And we're in a country right now where we don't tax the lower part of our country very much income-wise. We highly tax the rich. If we go that direction, the tax increase is hardly the rich. It's everybody else. Virtue is something that, regardless of what you decide to do in government or when you're dealing with rich and poor, it matters. All right, we're out of time. A lot more to talk about with that. We'll come to that. Don, you can call another time. We've got Open Line Friday on Friday. This is the Pastor Scott Show, 888 go to PastorScottShow.com. 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We're live then. 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
16: 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This is David Wheaton, host of The Christian Worldview. 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Founded largely on Christian principles, America developed and course-corrected into one of the greatest empires in history. 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Psalm 2 gives the solution going forward. Worship the Lord with reverence and rejoice with trembling. 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How blessed are all who take refuge in him. Hear our most recent program at thechristianworldview.org. And then join us this week.
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19: God allows trials in our lives so we will grow up spiritually.
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19: 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God has a purpose. Iron is entering your soul. God is toughening you up for something he has in the future. And remember this, even when things look bleak, all things work together for God's glory and your ultimate good. This is